Know that, in order that, for this purpose, what is that? That the proof of your faith, and that is being approved. That's what that word means. Being more precious than gold, which is perishable. And he says, in God's eyes, look at this. Your faith is more valuable, as far as God is concerned, than gold and silver and all the rest. So he says, one of the reasons that we're going through it is for God to do what? He's going to strengthen your faith. One of your greatest assets is your faith, because it's by your faith. And how many times we go to the scriptures and we find verses in the Bible about prayer and linked with that of faith, trusting God. And so one of the reasons he allows these things in our life, one of his purposes, is to do what? To test our faith. You won't know how much faith you have until it's tested. And so God tests us by allowing us to be persecuted, hurt, pain, suffering, all kind of loss, whatever it might be. And as he watches us walk through that, and as he sees our faith growing, and we persevere, and we don't quit, we don't give up, we don't grow bitter and resentful and hostile toward other people because of what's happening to us, what happens? Our faith grows. And the greater your faith, the stronger your personal relationship to the Lord. A second thing is this, the testing of our devotion. Do I love him? Do I only love him when everything's going my way? Can I honestly say that I love Jesus Christ as my personal Savior? And so oftentimes we find out where we are. Test our devotion. When I feel pain more than I think I can bear, can I still say, God, I truly love you? It's those tests in which we find out who we really are, what we're like. Then, of course, there is the purpose of purifying our life. Now you say, you mean God would send you through suffering to purify your life? Yes, he would. You know why? He's already told us he would. Here's what he said in Romans 8:29. When he says he predestined something, that means he predetermined for his children, because Romans 8:28 is all about believers, that he causes all things to work together for good to those who love him, to those who call according to his purpose. And he follows that up by saying, and he predestined. He put a circle around us. Every single believer, a circle around us. He predetermined that every single believer would be conformed to the likeness of his Son. That is a predetermined act of the will of God. So that's more important, and it takes precedence over how I feel, how much joy do I have, everything going my way. No, God says, I've predetermined to conform you to the likeness of my Son. How many sins were found in the life of Jesus? None. Anything impure in his life? None. Anything imperfect in his life? None. Does that mean we're going to be perfect and absolutely sinless? No. But he says he predestined us to be conformed to the likeness of his Son. But if you'll think about it, he's already, listen, he knew before you were saved you're going to be saved. So when you were saved and you became a child of God, God predetermined that you would, your character would be like that of his Son. And so that being the case, let me ask you a question. What is it that builds character in our life? Test, trials. What is it that builds purity in our life? Confession, openness, and honesty, and being willing to acknowledge the truth about ourselves. So God's purposes are awesome. And when I think about God purifying us, think about this. There's something about pain that purifies. It reaches the depths of our soul and our spirit and brings us to the reality and the truthfulness about ourselves. And a person can go along in life and sort of get along as they would think, and I'm doing fine as a Christian, and a lot of things in their life that shouldn't be there. And all of a sudden, the bottom drops out of their life. There's pain, suffering, heartache, troubles, and trials. And then what do? They want to cry out to God to help them. And most of the time, what is he going to do? He's going to start not with the physical ailment. He's going to start in the spirit, in the heart. What's going on in your life? And many people prolong the suffering because they will not acknowledge that God is in the process of purifying their life. Now, another reason is that God takes an opportunity to show himself strong in our life. We go through trials and heartaches and we think, God, how am I going to handle this? And God steps into that situation and demonstrates his awesome power. And he demonstrates what he's able to do and what he's willing to do in your life if you're willing to listen to him.
So God has purposes. He doesn't let

0: These things go by without specific purposes, and so that's one of them. Then his purpose is to provide Christ-like character in our life. So if we stopped right there, we'd say, well, does God have any purpose in all this? Yes, he does. And that's some of the purpose, and I'll just add one more. And that's very clear in 2 Corinthians 1:4. Listen to this. Verse 3 says, blessed be the God and Father of our Lord Jesus Christ, the Father of mercies and the God of all comfort, who comforts us in all our affliction, so that we will be able to comfort those who are in affliction with the comfort with which we ourselves have been comforted by God. He says one of the primary reasons he allows these things in our life to do what? To equip you and me to be able to help other people through that difficulty. For example, let's say that you're going through some real bad difficulty in your life. Maybe it's a physical thing, some pain. Who do you want to talk to? Somebody who's in perfect health, never had a problem at all in their life, and wonder why you're where you are? No, you don't. If you're going through something in your finances and you don't know which way to turn, you want to turn to somebody who has been there, who has wisdom and knowledge about their finances. You can take any aspect of life. God intends, watch this, he intends that you and I profit from all the hardships, disasters that happen in our life. He has something good in every single one of them. Now, if you believe that, and I certainly hope you do, and you can look at the scriptures, lots of scriptures, then I should be able to walk out of here saying, you know what, enough of this complaining and moaning and groaning and feeling like a victim and blaming somebody else. God's up to something good in my life. Oops, I know it hurts, God, but I know you're up to something good in my life. It'll change your attitude. Now watch this. Just physiologically, when your attitude gets right, it's amazing the effect that has on your physical body. I'm not saying you think yourself into healing, but I know this. When I understand that God is up to something good even though I'm hurting, whatever the source of it may be, there's going to be a sense of encouragement, because you don't see it as just isolated pain or isolated disease or isolated loss or somebody has attacked you for something. You see God working in your life in an awesome way. Now, we need wisdom to discern the proper response. How am I going to respond to these things? And as we said, you can be bitter and resentful and hostile. What's the right way? So let's think about it for a few moments. The scripture said, we read a few moments ago, we're to rejoice. Now, this is very important. You're listening? Say amen.
1: Amen.
0: I am not to rejoice over my broken leg. I'm not to rejoice over a broken arm or anything on the inside. I am to rejoice over what God is doing in this process of whatever's going on. It would be foolish, and the Bible doesn't say we're to rejoice over the broken leg. He says we're to rejoice over these things. Listen, the result of them. In other words, he doesn't expect us to say, oh, praise God, I love this pain. Jesus, thank you. He knows we're not going to say that. But I can praise God for how you're going to benefit me through it, Lord. And that's very important we make that distinction. Now, let's look at something else. We can rejoice when we are convinced that the following things are true, that God is in control of the time and intensity of my trial. Very important that I understand that, that he's in charge, he's in control of the time of it and the intensity of this pain or disaster, whatever it might be. Secondly, that he has a specific purpose for allowing it. If I can really believe that he has a specific purpose for allowing it, then I'm going to be able to walk through it with confidence and assurance, and I'm going to be able to benefit from it. But I must believe that. Thirdly, whatever pain, suffering, heartache, hardship you go through, not only does God have a purpose, but it's part of his equipping. He's equipping you so you can feel what the other person feels. When somebody else, for example, loses a child, who can understand that better than somebody who's lost one? Does God make all understanding limited to that? No. But what I want you to see is, watch this carefully. Today, whoever you are, wherever you are, and whatever you're facing in life, whatever's going on in your life, God will use that when you respond properly. He will use that to be a blessing to somebody else, a help to someone else. You become a walking word of encouragement to them. Since you've walked there, and God's worked in your life, and you've been through the pain, the hurt, the disappointment, and the shame, or whatever it might be, you've been there. You know how that feels. Then somebody can say, well, here's what I'm going through. I don't know how to handle that. When you can say, I've been there, it is amazing. I have been there. Four words are powerful. You see, why do you and I go to Jesus when we are hurting? I have been there. Look at the cross. He's been there. Why do we read the epistles that Paul wrote in prison? Because he could say, I have been there. And when you and I go through those kind of times in our life, he is equipping you and preparing you to be able to say to others, I have been there. The trial is going to be to my benefit if I respond in faith. If I'm trusting him, Lord, I don't understand it. I don't like it, but I'm going to trust you, Jesus, that no matter what, I know you'll work it out for my benefit. I can rejoice when the trial is an opportunity to demonstrate perseverance under pressure. You know a lot of folks who walk through something and just quit and give up. Perseverance says, no matter what, I keep going. I'm going to trust him no matter how I feel. I'm going to keep going no matter what they say. And I can tell you, if God had not taught me to persevere a long time ago, I would not be sitting right here today. If you listen to what other people tell you, that you ought to do this and you ought to do that and you ought to do the other, you go back to these questions. What does God want me to do at this particular time in my life? We persevere. It hurts, but you keep going. You get knocked down, you stand up. You get clobbered by somebody, and you just ignore it and keep moving. Perseverance is a very important part of the Christian life. Watch this carefully. God guards every aspect of our life, and he knows exactly when you can handle what he's going to put on you. Because remember, his goal is never to defeat you, but to develop you into Christ's likeness. And so he's governing every single aspect of our life. And remember also that he is equipping you at this point in your life to do what? To be a help, a blessing, as he says in Corinthians, a comfort to other people. And remember also, the right attitude is, God will walk with me through every phase of this trial. We talk about being in the presence of God all the time. And yet when we are hurting and in pain, sometimes we forget that he's there. This is the way most folks think about it. They say, I'm holding on. I'm holding on to God. No, no, no, no, no. This is the way it is. He's holding on to you. And you may let go. And you may find yourself weakening, but you know what? This loving Heavenly Father, he will never let go. And here's what he said. I will never forsake you. I will never leave you. I will never desert you, no matter what you're going through in life. Hebrews chapter 13, verse 5. I will never. If anybody else said it, you can forget it. But this is the omniscient, all-knowing, omnipotent, all-powerful, omnipresent, all-there God, whose love cannot be measured. It's best seen and demonstrated at the cross. It's a loving Father who has the best in mind for you, no matter what you're going through in life. Don't waste your sorrows, your heartaches, your pain, your suffering, your disappointment. Don't waste that by a wrong response. But just tell him, Lord, I don't understand it. I don't like it. It hurts. That wouldn't be my choice. But Father, I'm going to trust you. You know what's best for my life. You know what you want to do with my life. If you'll just enable me, I will persevere and keep walking your path. No matter how deep in the belly it goes, I will be walking on the path, trusting you to take me through all the way. there the other side. And Father,

0: how grateful we are that we'll never be disappointed in a promise of yours. You know who's hurting almost to the point of death today? You know those that are so discouraged, they want to quit and walk away. But we know that you have the power to enable your children to persevere, to keep moving. And I pray that every person who hears this message will realize there's a loving Father who's not just watching, but who's there, ready to see them through it, ready to forgive sin, ready to strengthen them, ready to enable them, ready to do for them exactly what they need if they'll trust you with all of their heart. We just want to say we love you, Father, for being so good to us, in Jesus' name. Amen.
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0: I don't know what you're going through in life, but if you've never trusted Jesus as your Savior, you're on your own. And that's not going to work. If you're willing to trust Him as your personal Savior, everything will change. And you do that by confessing your sinfulness. Listen, you're a sinner. You've sinned against Almighty God. You've rebelled against Him. Acknowledge it. Ask Him to forgive you, not because you're going to do better, but because when Jesus went to the cross, the Father placed all of your rebellion, indifference, and sinfulness on His Son, nailed Him to the cross, shed His blood, and the shedding of His blood paid your sin debt in full. It'll transform your life. It's a decision you have to make. If you are a believer, you can respond in one of two ways. God, work in my life whatever's necessary to conform me to the likeness of your Son. Or you can say, God, I'm bitter, I'm resentful, I'm hostile, I don't like it. That will be a disaster. And I trust that you're wise enough to say, Lord, not my will, but your will be done.
1: 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Coming soon on In Touch, Are you struggling with the same old habits and attitudes? If so, be back with us again to hear biblical wisdom for overcoming temptation on In Touch, the teaching ministry of Dr. Charles Stanley. 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
2: Fairness is a wonderful attribute, and we feel it inbred in us when we're children. Mama, that's not fair. She got more ice cream than I got. On the job, if we don't get the promotion and somebody else does, we say, that's not fair. If somebody gets a raise and we don't, we say, that's not fair. If somebody has a day off and we don't get it, we say, that is not fair. Well, I'm glad that God cannot be sued. For if God could be sued, the Washington lawyers would have a field day suing God because of what they would call his lack of fairness.
1: Welcome to Love Worth Finding, featuring the dynamic lessons and biblical teaching of Adrian Rogers. Fairness is a wonderful human attribute we learn when we're young and demand of each other as we grow. In Matthew chapter 20, Jesus shares the parable of the vineyard workers to give us a glimpse of the character of God. At first glance, this story may seem surprising. It doesn't seem fair in our human understanding, but we need to remember that God is not fair, but he is good. If you have your Bible, turn to Matthew chapter 20 as Adrian Rogers begins part one of God is Not Fair.
2: Take God's word and turn to Matthew chapter 20. Let me tell you about a friend I had. He's a preacher. He's now in heaven. He was follically challenged. That means he was bald. Comb his hair with a washcloth. He had a crew cut and the crew bailed out. Great man of God. And he had a little saying, God is good, God is fair, some get brains and some get hair. God is good, but God is not fair. I want to talk to you about this subject of fairness now. On a human plane, fairness is a wonderful attribute, and we feel it inbred in us when we're children. Mama, that's not fair. She got more ice cream than I got. Oh, this is not fair. I did the dishes last night. It is not fair. Why should she get the car tonight when she had it last night? And we demand fairness. On the job, if we don't get the promotion and somebody else does, we say, that's not fair. If somebody gets a raise and we don't, we say, that's not fair. If somebody has a day off and we don't get it, we say, that is not fair. And now today we have laws that make employers apply fairness across the board. Well, I'm glad that God cannot be sued. For if God could be sued, the Washington lawyers would have a field day suing God because of what they would call his lack of fairness. Now we're in Matthew chapter 20, verse 1, for the kingdom of heaven. These are the words of Jesus. For the kingdom of heaven is like unto a man that is an householder, which went out early in the morning to hire laborers into his vineyard. And when he had agreed with the laborers for a penny a day, now it's not a penny like our penny, that's a day's wages, he sent them into his vineyard. And he went out about the third hour, and saw others standing idle in the marketplace, and said unto them, go ye also into the vineyard, and whatsoever is right I will give you. And they went their way. Again he went out about the sixth and ninth hour, and did likewise. And about the 11th hour, now they were working a 12-hour day, about the 11th hour he went out and found others standing idle, and saith unto them, why stand ye here all the day idle? And they said unto him, because no man has hired us. He saith unto them, go ye also into the vineyard, and whatsoever is right, that shall ye receive. And so when even was come, the Lord of the vineyard saith to his steward, call the

laborers and give them their hire, beginning from the last unto the first. And when they that came were hired about the 11th hour, they received every man a penny, that is a day's labor, wages. But when the first came, they supposed that they should have received more. And they likewise received every man a penny. And when they had received it, they murmured against the good man of the house, saying, these last have wrought but 1 hour, and thou hast made them equal unto us, which have borne the burden and the heat of the day. And he answered one of them and said, friend, I do thee no wrong. Didst thou not agree with me for a penny? Take that thine is, and go thy way, and I will give unto the last even as I gave unto the first. Is it not lawful for me to do what I will with mine own? Is thine heart evil because I am good? God is not fair, but God is good. Now you need to get the background of this passage of Scripture. There's a man who has a vineyard. He needs some workers, so he goes out early in the morning at the beginning of the day and hires some laborers. Then he goes out again at 9 and hires some more laborers. Then he goes out again at 12 and hires some more laborers. Then he goes in 3 in the afternoon and hires some more laborers, and then also some at 5 at the last hour before sunset. Now pay time comes, and he starts with those who came last, and he gives them a day's wages. And then the ones who had been working all day said, boy, this is going to be wonderful. Look, he gave those who only labored an hour a day's labor. I wonder what we're going to get. And they got the same thing. A near riot broke out. The Bible says there was murmuring. They were disgruntled, and they felt discriminated against, and they voiced their grievance. Complaints were uttered. Others just murmured under their breath. Notice Matthew 20:11, and when they had received it, they murmured against the good man of the house. These who were murmuring were those who had toiled for 12 long hours, and they ended at the end of the day saying, it just isn't fair. And it wasn't, but God is good. I want you to learn tonight some incredible truths, some great truths that will see you through in life. And if you don't learn these, I think you're going to get your nose bumped on the spiritual highway. Truth number one, it's always too soon to quit, but never too late to start. Always too soon to quit, but it is never too late to start. Now look in verse 6, and about the 11th hour he went out and found others standing idle, and saith unto them, why stand ye here all the day idle? And they came at the 11th hour. Now he's not talking here about deathbed repentance. He's not talking about burning the candle of life for yourself and then blowing the smoke in God's face. Now there is a deathbed repentance. God will save anybody if they're drawing their last breath, if they call upon him to save them. But that's not what he's trying to teach here, or what he is teaching here. Now the thief on the cross was saved in the 11th hour. Just before he died, he turned to Jesus and said, Lord, remember me when thou comest into thy kingdom. Now, don't deliberately deny Christ and say, well, I'll get saved in the 11th hour, because you may never get to the 11th hour. But what is he saying? He's saying it is never too late to start. It is always too soon to quit. Now, these people came into the vineyard, even in the 11th hour, as soon as they were called. Now, what is the teaching here? It is better to start and to serve lovingly all day, but it is never too late to start. If there's some of you feel like, you know, I've wasted my life. I'm getting up in years. I'm 60, 70, 80, 90. It's the 11th hour for me. I've got wonderful, wonderful news for you. Our Lord is calling you into his vineyard. Listen, friend.

It's always too soon to quit. Never too late to start. You've been sitting idle all of your spiritual life. The Lord of the vineyard is calling you tonight. Second truth, if you bargain with God, you will cheat yourself. Look now in verse 2. And when he had agreed with the laborers for a penny a day, he sent them into his vineyard. That means an agreement had to be made. That means there was some haggling. That means there was a contract. Actually, Williams gives it when they had contracted. They were looking for a certain amount. I can just hear them saying, what are you paying today? And he says, well, I'll pay you a penny a day. And they say, well, no, we think we need more than a penny a day. Let's say the labor at that time for a laborer was $10 an hour. And he's saying, I'll pay you $120 for a day's work. And they say, couldn't you pay us more than that? He says, no, I will pay you this much. I heard about a man who applied for a job, and he asked his prospective employer, what will you pay me? He said, I'll pay you what you're worth. He said, no deal. I just quit a job making more than that. But they're haggling back and forth. And finally, they agree. There's a contract, and they go into the vineyard. Now, they go into the vineyard early, and there's nothing wrong with that. The earlier you go into the vineyard, the better it is. I was called into the vineyard early. God saved me at 14, called me to preach at 16. I've been pastoring since I was 19. It's all I've ever done. And if you've been called early, praise God that you've been kept from much sinning. Praise Him for that. I praise God I've never known what it is to use alcohol or tobacco or to be morally impure with fornication. I'm so glad that God saved me from all of that. I'm so glad that God called me early in the morning into His vineyard. And if God has called you that way, thank Him. Praise Him that you have been saved from much sinning. But if God calls you late in the day, praise Him that He has forgiven you much. You see, listen, friend, to bargain with God is to cheat yourself. Now, these people were bargaining with God, the ones who came early, and nothing wrong with coming early, but they were trying to drive a bargain. The others came with what we would call a gentleman's agreement. Look at it in Matthew 20, verses 4 and 5. And he said unto them, go ye also into the vineyard. Now watch this. And whatsoever is right, I will give you. No agreement here. Just trust me. Whatever is right, I will give you. And they went their way. Again, he went about the sixth and the ninth hour and did likewise. And then in verse 7, and these who came at the 11th hour said, we're here because no man has hired us. He saith unto them, go ye also into the vineyard. Now listen to this. And whatsoever is right, that shall ye receive. Now, they were saying, whatever is right, I'll trust you with. I know that you will do right. We know that you will do whatever is right, and we trust you. We don't ask for a contract. We just simply go into the vineyard to work. Now, what our Lord is doing here is teaching the difference between service that comes out of legalism and service that comes out of love. Now, in the chapter just prior to this, I think we see the reason for this story that Jesus gave. In Matthew chapter 19, verse 27, Peter, who was about to slip into legalism, asked Jesus this question. Then answered Peter and said unto him, behold, we have forsaken all and followed thee. What shall we have, therefore? Now he was saying, look, Lord, I want to make a deal with you. When we follow you, we want to know what we're going to get paid. Now, legalism
is always demanding its rights. It wants to bargain with God. The basis of the service is debt, not grace. The problem with legalism is not that it doesn't get what it bargains for. The problem is it does get what it bargains for. They bargained for a penny, and they got a penny. Jesus said, those who pray to be seen of men have their reward. Jesus said, those who give to be seen of men, they have their reward. They make a deal, and they have a deal. The principle is that God gives the best who leave the choice with Him. If you bargain with God, you will cheat yourself. In this story, those who bargained came in last. Look in verse 16. So the last shall be first, and the first last. You see, this is not equal pay for equal work. God is not interested in your hours. God wants your heart. God wants you to serve Him, trusting Him with a free heart, a joyful heart, an open heart, a liberal heart, saying, oh God, whatever you do, I know that you are good. Now, God can treat you two ways. He can treat you like a hireling, you bargain with Him, or He can treat you like a servant. Now, the Pharisees were legalists, and they tried to bargain with God. And they lived lives of legalism. Just go over to Matthew 23 and look in verse 23 about the Pharisees. Jesus said, woe unto you, scribes and Pharisees, hypocrites, for ye pay tithe of mint and anise and cumin, and have omitted the weightier matters of the law, judgment, mercy, and faith. These ought you to have done, that is, you ought to tithe and not to leave the others undone. Now, let me tell you how meticulous the Pharisees were. Some of you ladies have a little mint plant in your backyard, and you go and pick a few leaves off to put in the iced tea. And I like that. That smells good and just adds a little extra flavor and buoyancy to iced tea. But now the Pharisees were so careful. If they had a mint plant, and as they're picking the leaves, 1, 2, 3, 4, 5, 6, 7, 8, 9, those are mine. 10th, that's God's. They were so careful that they do it exactly right, you would think that God commended them for it, but He didn't. Jesus said, woe unto you, because you're legalists. You've left off judgment, mercy, and faith. I want to tell you something. It pays to tithe. But if you tithe because it pays, you have a problem. You don't tithe because it pays. Not a bargain with God. You give liberally and joyfully. And the Bible says in 2 Corinthians 9, verse 7, God loves a cheerful giver. People say, give till it hurts. No, you give till it stops hurting. So you can cheerfully give. Now, here's the third principle. You will be very wise if you let God keep the books. Now, if you keep a record of your service, you know how many hours you've served, you know what you've done, you're very foolish, rather than leaving the matter with God. You see, Peter had been keeping books. Peter had his eye on the clock. He said, we've done so-and-so and so-and-so. What are we going to get paid? The legalist always has his eye on the clock. He knows how many hours he has served. He knows what so-called sacrifices he's made. And he really doesn't have the vineyard in his mind. He doesn't have his master in his mind. He has himself on his mind. When I was a boy, among other jobs that I worked at when I was in junior high school, I worked in a drugstore. But that was kind of a drugstore we had back yonder that had a soda fountain in it. And I cooked hamburgers. You didn't know I could do that. I made ice cream sundaes. I did all of these things there in the soda fountain for Mr. Allbritton. And in the evening time, when it was time to close, which was 11 o'clock, I would sweep
the floor.

0: Now, we didn't have air conditioning in that drugstore. We had folding doors that opened right out to the street. I had my eye on the clock. It is now 10:59. 11 o'clock, closing time. I saw a car pull up outside. I went to the door. I began to fasten the door, bolt it down. They came and knocked on the door. I said, "We're closed." I turned around, and Mr. Allbritton was standing right behind me. He said, "Son, I've had this store for X number of years." He said, "That's the first time a customer was ever turned away." I felt about that high. Now, what was the difference? I was a legalist. I had my eye on the clock. I was not concerned about Mr. Allbritton's vineyard. Now listen to me, friend. You'll get more if you let God keep the books. If you keep the books, let me tell you what the danger is. Number one, you may overpay yourself on some occasion. Sometimes we think we're really doing great things, and we may not. I heard a black preacher use a very poignant illustration one time. He was preaching to preachers, and he said, "Now you preachers, you talk about all of those souls that got saved Sunday morning in your church. You might be prone to think they got saved because of your preaching." He said, "Have you ever gone dove hunting? And a man in this field over here will shoot a dove, but he keeps on flying, and he lands in your field." He said, "That man that fell at your altar this morning, someone may have wounded him a long time ago. Somebody witnessed to him. Somebody shared Christ with him, and you say, 'Look what I did with my preaching.'" You see, sometimes you may take credit for something that you really don't deserve credit for. And there are other times when you don't even realize how you've been used of God, but God is using you in a very special way. Listen to Matthew 25 now. Just go forward to Matthew 25. Jesus is talking about those that he's going to reward. And he said, "And I was hungered, and ye gave me meat. And I was thirsty, and you gave me drink. I was a stranger, and you took me in, naked, and you clothed me. I was sick, and ye visited me. I was in prison, and you came unto me." Then shall the righteous answer him, saying, "Lord, when saw we thee, and hungered, and fed thee? Or thirsty, and gave thee to drink? When saw we thee, a stranger, took thee in, or naked, and clothed thee? Or when saw we thee sick or in prison and came unto thee?" And the king shall answer and say unto them, "Verily I say unto you, inasmuch as you've done it unto the least of one of these my brethren, you've done it unto me."
1: 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And join us next time for the conclusion of God is Not Fair, right here on Love Worth Finding. 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The Lord knows just what I need at the right time. I thank Jesus Christ for saving me as a 17-year-old, and I sure do know God loves me. 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Adrian Rogers said, "The important thing is not that you know. The important thing is that God knows and that you follow Him."

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3: Welcome to Apologetics with Reasons for Hope. Mormonism has long been considered a cult. One of the reasons for this is Mormonism's view of the Bible. You see, Mormonism denies that the Bible is the only inspired, all-sufficient Word of God. Instead, Mormons believe the Bible has been corrupted and is no longer trustworthy. In fact, the Church of Jesus Christ of Latter-day Saints has produced three additional books they claim to be divine: the Book of Mormon, Doctrine and Covenants, and the Pearl of Great Price, all of which contradict the Bible. What's more, Mormons believe that their own modern prophets' teachings are inspired and actually more important than their divine books. But textual evidence reveals that our modern Bibles are nearly perfect copies of the earliest New Testament manuscripts. There has been no corruption of God's Word, but the Bible does warn us, beware of false teachers. How else does Mormonism differ? We'll talk about that next time. For more information, go to hopetools.net and stay tuned.

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1: Despite our upcoming midterm election, there is a globalist plan to strip the U.S. of its sovereignty. Groups like the World Economic Forum, World Health Organization, International Monetary Fund, and others are pressing for a one-world system. 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
3: In the name of the most holy and undivided Trinity, this is how the Treaty of Paris began, which ended the eight-year-long American Revolutionary War. The treaty continued, "It having pleased the divine providence to dispose the heart of Prince George III to forget all past misunderstandings between the two countries." The treaty was signed by American leaders Benjamin Franklin, John Adams, the second president, and John Jay, the first chief justice, and ends with the phrase, "Done at Paris, this third day of September in the year of our Lord, 1783.
2: This has been an American Minute with Bill Federer. 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
5: And we do thank you for joining us on Crosstalk. Ladies and gentlemen, last week, the United States State Department and the Treasury Department corroborated key findings that our guest today had advanced since his pro-life center was firebombed in 2022. It's like the federal government just kind of waking up to allegations that our guest had made. Well, it's Jane's revenge. They found as part of a broader, violent, far-left network operating across ideological and national boundaries. As a matter of fact, it's been found that this attack on pro-life centers has connection to part of an international terrorist plot. We're going to cover this and other issues today. We welcome back Reverend James Hardin, President and CEO of Compass Care Pregnancy Services in New York. They are saving the lives of babies in places like Buffalo and Rochester, Bronx, Brooklyn, Staten Island, New York, a place in which there has been much abortion. It's been a very pro-abortion state. But he is a dedicated pro-life advocate and has become a victim of Antifa's offshoots firebomb attack in 2022 in the wake of the Dobbs decision. Brother Hardin, thanks for joining us today on Crosstalk.
6: It's an honor to be with you as always. Thanks for having me.
5: You know, I guess up until last week, you've just been wearing a tinfoil hat with all of your warnings about Jane's revenge. And now last week, the State Department and the Treasury Department are confirming what you've been shouting from the rooftop for so many years. Tell us exactly what's unfolded.
6: Well, it does feel nice to be vindicated a little bit. You know, when we've been saying for 4 years, as you just described, that the people that attacked us call themselves Jane's Revenge, but in reality, they're just a front group for an international Marxist insurgency that is known as Antifa. And we've been saying this for a long time. Look, Antifa, we had to hire private investigators to figure out who actually firebombed us because the FBI refused to investigate and the DOJ refused to indict under the Biden-era DOJ and FBI. So what we found out was Antifa is really, you know, it stands for anti-fascism, but the definition of fascism that they deploy or that they use is based on the Marxist definition, which is simply this, capitalism. So they are anti-capitalist, anti-free market, but they're also intensely, one of their priorities, one of their principles is intensely atheistic. And their goal, according to Mark Bray, who wrote the Antifa handbook quickly after President Trump took office his first term, said that their goal is essentially to disable, to dismantle, and to destroy the current global state, the global nation state system. And so what they do is they piggyback off these left-wing causes. They don't actually care about abortion, but they'll piggyback off of abortion when it rises up into the public square again in debate. Like, for example, when the Dobbs case came out,

0: overturning Roe versus Wade that legalized abortion in America. They'll piggyback off that cause and gin up the kind of the grassroots base, and then engage in what they call direct action targeting to destabilize society. So this they spark basically a Maoist prairie fire of violence against pro-life Christian pregnancy centers and churches. Over 600 attacks since the illegal leak of the Dobbs case in May of 2022. And we were saying, no, this is a Marxist insurgency. This is just Antifa, with under the cover of Jane's Revenge, just like they do. And by the way, the same people, the same Antifa activists, now the Marco Rubio at the State Department has recognized this, thankfully. Not only is it Jane's Revenge, which he called out, but it's also, organizations that encourage militant transgenderism. It's open borders. It's anti-ICE. It's no kings events. I mean, these are all extremely organized terrorist cells, specifically intentionally targeting the United States, because the United States is the bulwark for the global nation-state system, and we base our systems on the free market and the Judeo-Christian moral framework, which undergirds the constitutional rule of law.
1: And didn't the Treasury Department also bring in other groups, International Marxism and Islam?
0: Oh, yes. What they're finding is that this organization based out of Italy is called, it's got an Italian name, Ostici Inventati. Oh, anyway, they call it the AI Collective. And what they do is they vet all these organizations, basically Marxists and Muslims, and they bring them all together because they have the same goal.
1: Mm-hmm.
0: They have the same enemy. And so what they're finding is that there is truly a red-green alliance happening across the globe.
1: Mm-hmm.
0: And when Hamas first attacked Israel, the terrorist attack in Israel back in October of 2023, I believe it was, I came out, and I was lambasted for this, Jim. You probably remember this, but I said that Antifa was essentially America's version of Hamas. I meant that literally. I didn't, and so I was lambasted for saying that because people were saying that I was trying to take advantage of the unfortunate terrorist incident in Israel for my own benefit. That's not true. I was simply saying it because there is a direct connection between the terrorist activity of Hamas, Hezbollah, et cetera, with the activity that's been happening in the United States through front groups, Antifa front groups like Jane's Revenge.
1: You know, you, as you mentioned, had put together a private investigation and put people on this. And back in 2023, over 3 years ago from today, you documented Jane's Revenge and Antifa were linked, together in regard to this. This is 3.5 years before the federal government actually came out and admitted this information.
0: I
1: mean,
0: that's right.
1: Yeah, and they have all the resources of the federal government. I mean, it's outrageous that it's taken this long. I'm thankful that they've come out with this information, but you were saying this a long, long time ago, and it was you that was being put down as a result of having these bizarre allegations.
0: Right. Well, look, the question that we need to ask ourselves is really how deep does this rabbit hole go? Because we know that the FBI knew who these people were. We know with 90% certainty who firebombed our medical office in Buffalo, causing $500,000 in damage and injuring 2 firefighters. We know who did it. But why aren't they being indicted?
1: Mm-hmm.
0: Why aren't they being investigated to this day? What is going on with in the upper echelons of government and federal law enforcement? And I think, quite frankly, and I've been saying this for a long time, that there are Antifa sympathizers that have made their way into public office and places in the bureaucracy as well as federal law enforcement. I know for a fact we had Antifa sympathizers, and we probably still do, in the DOJ. Former U.S. Assistant Attorney General Christine Clark was a known BLM Antifa supporter, and she vehemently and publicly opposed pro-life pregnancy centers, the very ones that were being attacked. She refused to engage her purview and investigate the civil rights abuses against us simply because we're pro-life. There are certain kinds of violence in her mind that was okay, and violence against the politically disfavored pro-life Christians was okay to her.
1: Mm-hmm.
0: Why? I think that if we can start to draw straight lines between these government bad actors and Antifa ideology, Marxist ideology, we should start to see investigations.
1: Yeah.
0: We should start to see indictments. We should start to see imprisonments. Otherwise, this is just more political theater ahead of the midterm elections. I really hope that's not the case. But, I mean, we saw people like Elizabeth Warren coming out likening us. She was saying that we pro-life pregnancy centers who give away $500 million in free medical care and support to women facing unplanned pregnancies every single year, that we were terrorizing women. Hillary Clinton came out and likened us to Al-Qaeda terrorists. Mazie Hirono, Senator Hirono out of Hawaii, made a literal call to arms when she was on the Senate floor, and she was not censored. Letitia James weaponized the Attorney General's office against us, and thankfully, we got a whistleblower coming out of the Attorney General's office just this week saying she illegally used it and continues to use the Attorney General's office to target her political enemies and organizations that she doesn't like Compass Care. She sued us. Why? For crimes that don't exist in statute. Mm-hmm. They don't exist in law. Business fraud? We're a nonprofit that gives away all of our services. Rob Bonson did the same thing in California. Kathy Hochul came out 1 week after we were firebombed. You remember this. And she signed a piece of legislation not to investigate the terrorists, but to investigate the victims. And she called us Neanderthals at the press conference. This is the kind of vitriol that we see at the upper echelons of government. And it's all consistent. The language is consistent, and the actions are consistent with Marxist International Antifa.
1: And the word is projection. They are accusing you of doing the very same things that they are doing.
0: That's right. That's exactly right. Projection is the word. Mm-hmm. Political transference might also be another good term for it. Yeah. They accuse us of the very crimes they're committing, and as a smokescreen, as a dodge. You know, everybody, look over there. Look at these people that are terrorizing women. When in fact, they're the terrorists terrorizing pro-lifers simply because of what we believe. We believe the basic truth that is at the heart of a constitutional rule of law. And that basic truth is this. We are all equally endowed by our Creator, right? We are a capital C. We are inherently valuable. We have dignity not because of what government gives us, but because we're made in God's image. And that is from the moment of fertilization to natural death. This concept, this Christian concept, is the basis of a free and civilized order. And that's what Marxists have to destroy. That's what Muslims have to destroy in order to pave the way for their despotism.
1: Friends, don't forget what transpired in 2022, the leaked Supreme Court decision, and the first center attack was just not too far from our offices down in Madison, Wisconsin, and that is the Wisconsin Family Action. And we interviewed, they were attacked on Mother's Day, here as that leak had come out from the Dobbs decision, and we interviewed Jelaine Appling, president then at the time of the organization, and talked about that situation, and then we saw incident after incident, attack after attack, and then we saw it also happen with Compass Care, and we've talked with you several times on this, and one of the things I remember, Brother Jim, you've been calling a long, long time for a federal investigation in all of this. You were pushing this from the get-go here and bringing in the FBI and let's get to the bottom of this, and you had evidence, and there was slow walking that was happening continuously up until now, when all of a sudden we have a statement coming out from the State Department and the Treasury Department, indeed, that there was this part of, there was a link here to an international Antifa plot.
0: Yes, I'm so grateful that Marco Rubio has come out with this statement specifically identifying Jane's Revenge and these firebombings of the Madison, Wisconsin mm-hmm. Family Action, as well as Compass Care.
1: Yep.
0: When Wisconsin Family Action was firebombed in May, Jane's Revenge issued a communique through this entity in Italy, a very Marxist communique, taking responsibility for the firebombing. But in that communique, they issued an ultimatum, as you know, for pregnancy centers to shut down within 30 days.
1: Yeah.
0: And on day 30, they firebombed Compass Care in Buffalo. And, Rich Higgins was Donald Trump's, he was the irregular warfare out of the Pentagon during Donald Trump's first administration. And he recognized Antifa engaging in what he called fourth generation warfare. He saw this with BLM and the riot activity. Fourth generation warfare is how, the Islamists got the U.S. out of Somalia. This fourth generation warfare is where they embed their ideologues into the enemy territory, and it's almost impossible for kind of the traditional third generation warfare tactics to get them out. Force on force doesn't work anymore. Now you actually have to go and figure out where the ideologues are and figure out where they're undermining the system from within.
1: James Harden, Reverend James Harden with us here today, President and CEO of Compass Care. And friends, yes, we can safely say Jane's Revenge is not just an isolated abortion rights group. No, they're tied into this international organization. Back in a minute on Crosstalk.
2: 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Dr. Morris, how old are the glaciers of Greenland?
3: You know, Chris, the glaciers of Greenland are many thousands of feet thick, leading many to conclude that it would take long periods of time for the snow to build up. Well, here's something to think about. Two American planes from World War II had to be abandoned on a Greenland glacier. Some 50 years later, a group went back to try and find and restore those now rare aircraft. It turned out they were buried beneath 250 feet of solid ice. Obviously, it doesn't take many thousands of years to build up that huge thickness. The expeditioners retrieved one of those planes and have now restored it, and it can be seen at air shows around the country. Chris, when we see this plane fly, we can enjoy the fact that this is just another evidence that the Back to Genesis truth of creation is accurate.
2: For more on creation, visit our website at www.icr.org.
1: You're listening to Crosstalk on VCY America. Reverend James Harden, our guest today, President, CEO of Compass Care Pregnancy Services in New York, also a victim of Antifa's offshoots firebomb attack in 2022. That's in wake of the leak Dobbs decision that was coming forth, and they, along with numerous other organizations, as I mentioned, the very first Wisconsin Family Action, and the issues now that have been unfolded, and now we have the State Department and Treasury Department corroborating their key findings today, and find out, yes, indeed, that these centers were part of a broader, very violent attack, a far left attack from a network operating across all of these ideological and national boundaries. And friends, it's got international connections to all of this, and it includes that of Islam. It includes that also of Marxism. Reverend James Harden is our guest. And so now that we have found this information, now that the State Department and the Treasury Department have just issued this release last week, Brother Harden, now what? Where do we go from here?
0: Well, that's the big question. Andy Ngo is an Antifa expert, and he was attacked by Antifa physically in Portland, Oregon. And Harmeet Dhillon, the now Assistant U.S. Attorney General under Todd Blanche, represented him. And he says basically that Antifa has been operating relatively unimpeded by law enforcement in recent years, despite its use of violence. And many analysts credit the movement's support and sympathy from the liberal left of the American political and media establishment. So I think one of the things we need to do is take a look at, where the connections actually are politically, find out who the Antifa sympathizers are within the judiciary, within the attorney general's offices across the country, within the governor's offices, within the mayor's offices like Mandami. Mm-hmm. I'm not kidding. Find out where they are in federal law enforcement, because the DEI hiring policies that we've embraced over the last 20 years have all but ensured that the rank and file are carrying the water of these Marxist progressive lefts in federal law enforcement like the FBI. I think we need to take a good hard look at the FBI itself, and even talk about what the extent of the constitutionality, with respect to federal law enforcement. Is federal law enforcement, and to what extent is federal law enforcement, constitutional, or is it a violation of the 10th Amendment? These are the kinds of things that we absolutely have to do, because a second Trump administration is just not going to get it done. We need a broader movement to return America to God, and a true understanding about what it means to be human, because these are Marxists, mm-hmm. and they do not value humanity, and so they are not compatible with a constitutional rule of law. We as citizens have to be vigilant about that. Certainly, get out to vote, but then most importantly, talk to your friends and family about what it means to be human under God, so that they can recognize this inhumane war on humanity that's being waged against us by the Muslims and by the Marxists.
1: You are working in a very tough state with great opposition. I mean, you mentioned Governor Hochul and the pro-abortion positions that she has taken, the Attorney General, Letitia James, Mayor Mamdani in New York City. What has it been like with all that kind of opposition to continue to minister to women who are in cases of deciding whether to keep their baby or not?
0: Well, I kind of liken it to what the Apostle Paul said, I believe, to the Corinthians. He said, God has opened a door for effective ministry for us, and there are many who oppose us. There's great opposition. And I think that they're related. When you have a door for effective ministry, you're going to have great opposition. A friend of mine said, you're not going to catch the flak jam unless you're flying over the target. Well, that's where we are. We're flying over the target, and we're catching a lot of flak. We are fighting the battle on multiple fronts. We've got PR battle. We've got a battle against lawfare. We've got a battle against, targeted people that are targeting legislation against us. We've got a battle against censorship with Google. I mean, all these things are happening all at once, not to mention the fact that you've got bona fide terrorists, international terrorists, that are plotting against us. So, it's been a rough, I can tell you, I have had my times of weariness, it kind of hits you in waves. I wrote a book about it. It's called Endure the Rising Christian Persecution. I think that the hallmark of what it means to be truly Christian is to endure. Hmm. Paul, he told his protege, Timothy, anyone who desires to live godly in Christ Jesus will suffer persecution. It's not a matter of if, but when. And so what can we expect? Mm-hmm. We need to steel ourselves to the reality and then move forward. And my hope is, my prayer for myself is that I can move forward with joy, Jim. And I see that in the book of Acts, when Paul and Barnabas are arrested and thrown in jail. Mm-hmm. I see that there's joy there.
1: Yeah, they sing at midnight.
0: Now, there's not always joy. Yeah. Paul did experience depression too. But nevertheless, it's a tough road. But as Christians, we need to recognize, based on what Jesus said in Mount Olivet Discourse, that this kind of thing is going to get worse. It's not going to get better.
1: Reverend James Harden with us today. By the way, his website, compasscarecommunity.com, compasscarecommunity.com. And just to show where we're at in our society today, I'd like to just air a clip of a woman's posting in which she stated she got an abortion because she loved her baby. Now think about that, friends. That's twisted thinking. I want you to listen to this, and we're going to have our guest comment here today on Crosstalk. And let's go to that audio clip right now.
4: Got the abortion because I loved my baby, and I could not see a better way to love my baby and to protect my baby from a childhood in a world that would not be kind to it. I knew that whatever protection I could give my baby was most likely going to be insufficient because of the circumstances of that pregnancy.
1: Brother Harden, she's saying she loved her baby so much she killed the child.
0: Well, this is certainly an oxymoron to the nth degree. Life and protection now equal killing? This is what's the there's a new movement happening, and I started to see it pop up with Joe Biden and Kamala Harris, where they attempt to Christianize vice and they attempt to Christianize evil. Mm-hmm. So what I mean by that is, you can be a Christian and be pro-abortion too. We saw somebody like Governor Gavin Newsom engaging in a billboard campaign in Texas to encourage women to travel to California to get their abortions, and he used Jesus' words, love your neighbor as yourself. So again, they're Christianizing these systemic injustices and grave evils. I think as a broader strategy to make it look like you can be a Christian and continue in these evils, homosexuality and transgenderism and abortion. And so what that will do is that will eliminate true Christians' religious freedoms and protections under the First Amendment, because they'll say, well, this is you have truly other Christians who believe differently than you, so this must just be a political opinion. Therefore, you don't get religious liberty protections for your public expression of your faith in mm-hmm. pregnancy centers, or for your public expression of faith in the church when you're preaching a sermon, et cetera, et cetera. So this is a propaganda push. I'm sure that if you look deep enough, you're going to find that this woman was somehow paid to be a spokesperson, maybe even paid to have an abortion, so that she could be a spokesperson for the radical left. And this is an evil of gargantuan.

0: baby had surgery, baby's fine. Well, now this couple wants to sue this woman for some kind of menacing. Are you kidding me? It is not for the benefit of a child to kill the child. It's like, you know, barbarism in a white coat. This is, when medicine turns itself into an agent of death, it's like a mathematician. You know, somebody asking a mathematician to solve a problem, and the mathematician shows up with an eraser and erases the equation and says, there you go. You know, that's not mathematics. You don't erase the problem. It's like erasing the patient, you know, destroying the patient and calling it medicine. It doesn't work that way. It's lazy at the minimum. It's barbaric at the maximum. We no longer understand what it means to be human, and therefore we destroy ourselves in the name of love, in the name of protection. It's insane.
1: It is insane, and in my opinion, this is more insanity. And this is a letter from James Tallarico. He put out a letter to President Biden on the very day that the Dobbs decision came out, which was the overturn of Roe, taking this issue back to the states, and advocated the leasing of federal property to abortion clinics on federal lands or in federal offices. And he also asked the Biden administration to prohibit states from imposing restrictions on abortion medication through the FDA and hiring abortion providers as federal employees to protect immunity from state lawsuits. This is a guy now running for U.S. Senate in the state of Texas.
0: Yes. Yeah, exactly. And this is a classic example of the attempts to Christianize, vices and progressive evils.
1: Mm-hmm.
0: James Tallarico is doing that in spades right now. And he, you know, it's just now coming out, of course. We've seen this happening. Now I think they're trying to smoke out James Tallarico for the hack that he is. He, you know, to say that someone needs to be elected to represent a citizenry who will then turn around and destroy the very citizens he's supposed to represent means that he's unfit for office. And so is everyone else who promotes and protects and provides for and pays for these abortionists like Kathy Hochul and her shield laws in New York. When Margaret Carpenter, the abortionist in New York, is illegally shipping chemical abortion drugs to pro-life states like Louisiana and Texas and harming the women, certainly killing the children, harming the treasuries of those states because they've got to take care of the women that they're sending to the emergency room. And Kathy Hochul and Letitia James shield these criminals and their serial medical malpractice.
1: Mm-hmm.
0: They're not interested in protecting women. They're not interested in medical care. They're not interested in increased access to medical care. They're not interested in any of that. They're interested in abortion and what abortion can give them. Abortion is big business. Abortion is an international multi-billion dollar conglomerate. And the pharmaceutical companies actually, support these politicians to get them reelected. And that includes Letitia James and Kathy Hochul and Governor Gavin Newsom and James Tallarico and all the rest. These are people that are simply working to undermine the rule of law and destroy our citizenry under the guise of rights, under the guise of constitutional rights. It's all propaganda. What is a right? What is liberty? Well, I tell you what, the sine qua non of liberty, without the right without which we will have no other rights, is the right to life, and it is God given. And if we continue to allow the government or government agents to vest to themselves the power to disqualify an entire category of human from protection of the law, well, it's just a matter of time before, they come knocking on your door.
1: Yeah.
0: Are you disabled? Are you depressed? Are you politically disfavored? Because that's where this goes. That is the end game. We've saw it in the 20th century. It was the bloodiest century in the history of mankind. We saw it with Stalinistic Russia. We saw it with Maoist China. We saw it with Nazi Germany. Look, these are intensely atheistic, secular fundamentalists who cannot countenance beliefs that are contrary to their power.
1: Friends, you're listening to Crosstalk on VCY America, opening your eyes to what is happening with this issue and where things are going. Friends, after the break, we're going to comment on what's taking place in the nation of Canada right now and pushing for what some are terming fourth trimester abortions. What does all that mean? We'll be back in a minute. 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
2: The Bible says our life is but a vapor. 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

0: tomorrow, and our eternal destiny is sealed at death. 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
1: 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Brother Hardin, when it comes to the killing of preborn children in the womb, one wonders, can it get any worse? And tragically, the answer is yes, as you have so-called doctors in Canada that are advocating euthanizing newborn babies that, in their opinion, are suffering from severe disabilities, malformations, or conditions involving extreme pain. What's going on with Canada?
2: Well, you know, it all starts with abortion, and abortion is a flashpoint about society, regarding society's debate about what it means to be human. And Canada has decided that basically humans are nothing more than glorified animals that can be that we need to, you know, assess as to, you know, their validity, their you know, quality of life, what they add to society. It's a very utilitarian and kind of draconian understanding of humanity, and so. You know, if someone's willing to kill a child in the womb, which is arbitrary, it's just a matter of time before they're willing to kill a child out of the womb. And so in Canada, we've seen this dramatic increase in physician-assisted suicide, mm-hmm. medical aid in dying, they might call it, or we've called it in our states here. They expanded physician-assisted suicide in 2021 to non-terminal patients, you know? So people who are saying that they just want to die, and they're not necessarily, you know, on the track of death at this moment in time. And so they're expanding it, or they're talking about expanding euthanasia or physician-assisted suicide even further to children recently born, up to 1 year after birth.
1: Mm-hmm.
2: So I call this 10th month abortion, just simply because, you know, they've moved the line to, yeah. Post-birth abortion is another way of referring to it, or fourth trimester abortion.
1: Mm-hmm.
2: You know, this is this idea is not new to Canada. It actually is derived from an American named Paul Ehrlich, who died last March. He wrote The Population Bomb, very popular book back in the 70s, essentially saying that humanity was going, you know, the expansion of the population, global population, was going to destroy the world, and it's like apocalyptic. Of course, none of his predictions most came true, but anyway, he advocated for mass contraception, abortion, and even post-birth abortion when he was at Stanford University shortly before he moved to Princeton. So, you know, this is a concept that is so barbaric. I mean, when we extract God from the equation about what it means to be human, the fact that we're made in his image and have inherent value, infinite value even, then, you know, who gets to say, you know, which human beings ought to be protected, which human beings ought to receive medical care, which human beings, you know, are less valuable than other human beings? These are categories of what the Bible refers to as favoritism. And favoritism is essentially the opposite of hate. You know, people think, well, the favoritism is the opposite of love. Love, people think, was the opposite of love as well. It must be hate. No, what Scripture says is me playing God, getting to decide who qualifies for my favor and who does not. When we start to do that, when we say, well, who's my neighbor? It's just like that evil lawyer did when he asked Jesus what the greatest commandment is. And Jesus said, well, you know, love the Lord your God with our heart, mind, soul, and strength, and love your neighbor as yourself. The evil lawyer said, yeah, but who's my neighbor? Because he was wishing to justify his own bad behavior. Who's my neighbor? Well, it was a similar and very eerie question that the Supreme Court asked itself in 1972 and 73. Does the word person apply to the unborn relative to protection under the law? And the answer they gave in 1973 was no. Why? It's arbitrary and

0: capricious. A person begins at the moment when a male gamete meets a female gamete and creates a newly formed DNA strand, which is, at that moment, fertilization, a new and very unique human being. That DNA controls that person's maturation from that moment till natural death. And so, you know, the medical community's, look, medicine's job is to protect the health and well-being of the patient. Mm-hmm. That's why the original Hippocratic Oath, the oath that doctors would take before they started practicing medicine independently, had this old English phrase in it, which I'll say. It says this: "I will not give a woman an abortive remedy." That's basically saying the original quackery is abortion, because abortion is the opposite of medical care. Medical care is designed to heal and to maintain the health of the patient, and this does, and abortion does neither one of those two things for either the mother or the child. You know, and so when you've got a country that has slipped away from its moral moorings, that is God, then it's just a matter of time before their barbarism manifests itself in policy.
1: Yeah.
0: You know, and so that's what we're seeing in America, and that's, of course, what we're seeing now in Canada.
1: And friends, Canada's also been counting, it's been revealed, been counting late-term abortions as being stillborn deaths. Think about that as well. Let's hit another issue. I know that a lot of the country has been alerted, waiting and watching for a verdict on the Lindsay Clancy case, a former labor and delivery nurse. She sent her husband on an errand, and while he was away, strangled her three young children, a five-year-old named Cora, three-year-old Dawson, eight-month-old Callan. She then slashed her wrist and neck and threw herself out of a second-story window. And much has come about as a result of all of this. But the jury is kind of hung at this point. They've got multiple days of deliberation, including today. And we're doing this program, of course, live on Thursday, September the 3rd. Give us your take on what's going on with this Lindsay Clancy case. And we keep hearing about her, but we're not hearing a whole lot of news about what about the three dead children.
0: Well, that's just it. I mean, I think what we have here is a case of social schizophrenia. You know, if it's okay for a woman to end the life of her child at any time at her discretion up to 9 months and even past that, according to Canada, then what's the big deal? Why was everybody up in arms over and so outraged about the killing of these three children under the age of six?
1: Mm-hmm.
0: I mean, Paul Ehrlich, at the population bomb guy, he was advocating for killing children up to the age of four or five. What's the difference? I mean, this is really a manifestation of the social moral schizophrenia that we find ourselves in America. We have to make a decision about what it means to be human. We have to get back to a proper understanding that we are made in the image of God, and therefore equally valuable and deserving of protection and blessing from the moment of fertilization. Unless we get back to that truth, then this kind of moral schizophrenia will only continue to get worse. Because we have to ask ourselves, if abortion is okay, and it's purely arbitrary, by the way, as to when we can kill a child, and we start to argue as to, you know, how many children it's okay to kill preborn.
1: Mm-hmm.
0: Yeah, at what point is it okay to kill a child, a preborn child? Is it 15 weeks? Is it 17 weeks? Is it the heartbeat? Is it when they can feel pain? These are all meeting out, weighing out evil. There is no kind of debate that makes any sense there. And so when a woman says, yeah, I'm going to kill my children, my young children, well, what's the difference between what she did, that is Clancy, and what women are being allowed to do every single day all across this country, and what states like California and New York and Colorado and Massachusetts are all insisting on? Well, we should celebrate, not just make it legal, but we should celebrate abortion, and we should encourage women to get abortions all the way up to all 9 months of pregnancy for at the discretion of the physician and the woman. What does make? That's where we are.
1: Yeah. Yeah. Tragically. Friends, this is Crosstalk on VCY America, and if you want to start getting on board here with your questions or brief comments, our number is 1-800-733-9829, 1-800-733-9829. We'd like to mention one other topic here. I've got multiple, but we saw that a federal judge just this past Sunday, I believe, has put pause on a lawsuit that seeks to revoke nationwide approval of the dangerous abortion drug mifepristone, delaying any ruling until after the midterm elections, at least December 1st. And I'd like you to comment on this, Brother Hardin, because, I mean, when we think about the abortion pill has actually put an abortion clinic right into people's homes, and that's what's taking place here. And now a judge pushing this decision down the road, pausing the case again to December 1st at least, but sometime after midterm elections.
0: Yeah, this is the second case that has made it to the circuit court level at the federal level, and the first case. I made it all the way to the Supreme Court for an emergency appeal for a stay out of the Fifth Circuit in Texas. And so it was FDA, it was Louisiana versus FDA was that case. And that Samuel Alito and Clarence Thomas remarked in their minority opinion that, hey, look, we need to put a moratorium on chemical abortion until the FDA can run the drug through its paces for safety, because what they're finding is when a woman starts a chemical abortion process, it sends 1 in 10 women to the emergency room with complications of hemorrhaging and sepsis and even death. And so it's so bad and so pervasive that this case in Louisiana, et cetera, we're saying, look, it's harming women, it's harming our state, it's harming our state sovereignty. And the Fifth Circuit agreed. And they said, here, just we need to roll back the Biden era deregulations. Biden, Joe Biden, and Joe Biden's FDA totally deregulated chemical abortion, and it didn't even take the chemical abortion pill through its kind of process that it needs to go through for understanding safety in for women. And so when Samuel Alito came out with his minority opinion last month, saying, look. GenBioPro and Danco Laboratories, the two big chemical abortion pharmaceutical companies, asked for an emergency stay of the Fifth Circuit's decision to place a moratorium on the shipping of these drugs across state lines. And the Supreme Court said, okay. So they gave GenBioPro and Danco Laboratories the benefit of the doubt so they can continue shipping these drugs while the FDA, does their safety, investigation. But Samuel Alito said that his understanding is that the leadership at HHS and the FDA were intentionally slow-walking the investigation until after the midterm elections. And now we've got this next case that you just described doing the exact same thing. And, politicizing women's health and putting women and the lives of women at risk and putting them on the altar of political expedience is reprehensible. And it's absolutely immoral. Yeah. It doesn't matter when the midterm elections are. It doesn't even matter what your beliefs about abortion are. If you actually care about women and reproductive health and true health, you take this drug off the market until a safety review can be done. That's just common sense. But if the GOP is so scared and so spineless as to having to talk about abortion on the campaign trail, well, shame on them.
1: Yeah.
0: This is really not about abortion. This is about women's health. This is true women's health. And this is about personhood. What does it mean to be human?
1: Let's get Tim in from Tomah, Wisconsin. Hi, Tim. You're on the air.
2: Hi, yes. I just wanted to say the way the world is going with, like, the Lindsay Clancy thing and what they're doing up in Canada, pretty soon they're just going to say euthanasia and murder is just a postpartum abortion. And so there's nothing wrong with it. They're just going to, postpartum abortion.
1: Yeah, yeah.
2: Thank you.
1: Thank you for the call. And, Jim, that's exactly what we're doing. We're rationalizing.
0: Oh, yeah. And in fact, you've got Elizabeth Warren wanting to change the label on some of these abortion drugs as if they were miscarriage treatment. They want to rename abortion miscarriage.
1: My. 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I've got a couple open lines here yet. 800-733-9829. 800-733-9829. Oh, as Scripture says, if the foundations be destroyed, what can the righteous do? Friends, the attack of life, sacred life, that's been instituted by God. Back in a minute on Crosstalk.
3: 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Recently studying Revelation chapter 8 and chapter 16 again. Why? I was studying the issue of blood and the sea becoming blood. John doesn't say the sea became like blood. He says in Revelation chapter 8, verse 8, that a third of the sea became blood. He also says over in Revelation chapter 16, we have the same thing going on. We have the sea becoming blood. In fact, verse 3 says it. The sea became blood as of a dead man. So it was blood, but it was like the blood of a dead man that gets thick and like sludge. Now go back to Revelation chapter 8, verse 9. A third of the living creatures in the sea died. A third of the ships were destroyed. Why would the ships be destroyed? Well, today I came up with the idea of, hey, you have to have a cooling system for these commercial ships. How do you cool when it's thick like blood and can't cool the ship? The more we study the Bible, the more we learn.
1: Again, the website for our guest today here on Crosstalk, CompassCareCommunity.com. 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And the breaking story about the pro-abortion firebombers linked to an international Antifa plot. Back to the phone lines. Laura calling from Hollywood, Maryland. Hi, Laura. You're on the air.
4: All right. Thank you for taking my call. Everything we've been talking about on the show today is just reminiscent of Isaiah. Woe to those who call bitter sweet, sweet bitter, call evil good, good evil. And it's even the extent where now it's just like it was when Jesus was crucified and Pilate offered them Barabbas over Jesus, who was innocent. They wanted Barabbas.
1: Yeah, yeah, exactly right. Thank you, Laura.
4: Yep.
1: Maureen in East Troy, Wisconsin, you're on the air.
5: Yes, I just wanted to say that the ending of a pregnancy like that, when you plan to end it, that's murder. That is, in fact, murder that you plan.
1: Yeah.
5: I don't know how they can, our officials, our government, and anybody with in a position of power can call it anything but deliberate murder. And absolutely it is wrong.
1: Thank you, Maureen. Thank you for that, Brother Harden. She's calling it planned murder.
0: Planned murder, indeed. Look, when politicians are willing to, sacrifice certain segments of the population to gain power, then you know that there's something deeply wrong, something deeply broken in the political system.
1: Mm-hmm.
0: So we have to get back to the truth of the Declaration of Independence that represent the Judeo-Christian reality. But John Adams, founding father, one of the founding fathers, said that the Constitution of the United States was designed only for a moral and religious people, and it's wholly unsuitable for any other.
1: Yeah.
0: So, when we essentially go off in this direction and dehumanize entire classes of people, essentially we're at odds with the philosophy of government that we have created. So, something has to change. We're at a breaking point. I believe America is on the knife's edge, and we really have to come back to God or face the consequences.
1: Let's go to Stephanie next, Wilmington, Delaware. Stephanie, you're on the air.
6: Hi.
1: Turn your radio down, please, Stephanie. Stephanie, turn your radio down, please. You're on the air. Please go ahead.
6: Oh, okay. This is Stephanie from Wilmington. Were you calling me?
1: No, you called us to talk on the air.
6: No, I know that, but I'm saying I was okay to talk. Okay, I'm sorry. I had the radio on. I couldn't hear your station. Okay, I thought I wasn't ready. I'm sorry. Okay, thank you for taking my call. I've called in before. My suggestion is just a thought, because I've held several prayer rallies at my church.
1: Mm-hmm.
6: I'm involved in pro-life organizations. The more we can fight this as individuals and as groups of people with pressure on your representatives, as a matter of fact, the pro-life, Kristen, I forget her name, I think it's Hawkins from Students for Life has now just signed a petition today to Trump administration, to that, they're not going to vote again, to push for, for the abortion pill and the water, how it affects the water and it's affecting the health, et cetera.
1: Mm-hmm.
6: Just to keep putting pressure on them as much as possible, whether it be phone calls, petitions.
1: Okay.
6: If enough people from churches can get petitions together, get somebody to send it out.
1: Thank you, Stephanie. Brother Harden, your thought on that aspect of putting pressure on those who represent us.
0: Oh, I agree 100%. I mean, this is, but here's the Democrats' Achilles heel. That is, what does it mean to be a person? You know, we need to simply define what it means to be a person as, you know, relative to the 14th Amendment, equal protection under the law. Mm-hmm. We need to define what it means to be a person relative to the Fifth Amendment. That is, we can't deprive any person of life, liberty, or property without due process of law. A Personhood Clarification Act will force all Democrats to go on record saying they want to retain the power to limit the definition of person so they can continue to legally oppress, enslave, and destroy people at their whim. This is something that can't continue. If we have a Personhood Clarification Act, which I suggested to multiple people, I think that would solve a lot of our problems.
1: Yeah, thank you for the call here, Stephanie. Robert in Phoenix, we're down to just a couple minutes. Go ahead, you're on the air.
7: Hello.
1: You're on the air, please. Go ahead.
7: Yes. God hasn't called any emergency meetings in heaven because he's undecided as what to do. The abortions, God already knows who's been aborted before it even happens. And you know what? They cannot control and they cannot kill what God loves. God just didn't see fit for them to have a baby.
1: Well, let me just say this, Robert, God calls it sin. God calls it sin, and he hates the hands that shed innocent blood, Robert. And though, yes, God indeed is sovereign, he is in control, we see that the heart of man is deceitful above all things and desperately wicked. And as Jonah, we need to call out, go to around Nineveh, the wickedness is great. You need to turn and repent. Thank you for your call here. We're going to squeeze Nancy in from Fairview, Texas. Nancy, you're on the air.
8: Yes, I was just wondering, has the abortion industry made their way into the Muslim community? And I'm kind of guessing not. And I'm thinking this might be the one thing we can learn from Muslims is to not kill our babies, that we might indeed lead to Christ.
1: Thank you, Nancy. Brother Hardin, any comment on that?
0: Well, Muslims get into political office by embracing the communist left, and they wear the cloak of the Democrat Socialist Party. So they're okay with, you know, their political enemy and you know, killing their own children, but they're not okay with killing their children. Hmm. You know, that's one of the reasons why the fertility rate in the Muslim community is so high. They plan on breeding us out. And by the way, they're going to, if we're not careful. And once they get critical mass, they're going to take over with Sharia. They're undermining the rule of law under color of law.
1: Yeah.
0: And this is a very dangerous moment that we're in. Muslims are only pro-life for their own people. They're happy to have us kill our own children.
1: Friends, troubling times in which we live. And what is the song that says, the darker the night, the brighter the light shines. And we need to let our light shine on this particular issue. Brother James Hardin with us today from Compass Care, Pregnancy Services in New York, CompassCareCommunity.com. And Brother Hardin, thank you for your advocacy, standing for life, and thank you for taking the time to address these many issues.
0: My pleasure. Thanks for having me, Jim. God bless.
1: Friends, thank you for joining us as well here today on Crosstalk. Very troubling matters that are going on, but I do repeat, those who are trying to biblicize abortion, saying it's biblical for us to do it or Christianize it, but again, I hearken back to Scripture that says God hates the hands that shed innocent blood. He is the giver of life, and certainly he is the holder of life as well. God bless you, friends. Thanks for joining us today on Crosstalk as we encourage you to take a stand for life.
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0: With SRN News, I'm Keith Peters in Washington. The deadlocked jury in the closely watched Lindsey Clancy trial has gone home again without a verdict after Judge William Sullivan instructed them on reasonable doubt.
1: The evidence must convince you of the defendant's guilt to a reasonable and moral certainty, a certainty that convinces your understanding and satisfies your reason and judgment as jurors who are sworn to act conscientiously on the evidence. This is what we mean by proof beyond a reasonable doubt. All right. And with that, I'm going to ask you to resume your deliberations.
0: Tensions flared on their sixth day of deliberations when the defense alleged a single holdout juror was refusing to follow instructions on reasonable doubt. Clancy does not deny killing her three children, but argues that postpartum psychosis led to her actions. The New York City Police Department is adding extra security around synagogues on Friday, September 11th, as Rosh Hashanah, the Jewish New Year, begins at sundown. Correspondent Laura Winters reports.
2: In light of recent anti-Semitic attacks in New York City, the police department will be beefing up security around synagogues on Friday, September 11th, as the Jewish New Year, Rosh Hashanah, begins at sundown. Additional security cameras have been installed around places of worship, and extra patrols will be stationed outdoors and inside. The increase in security follows a heightened threat environment following the March 12th terrorist attack in West Bloomfield Township, Michigan, where a Muslim suspect drove his truck, a Ford F-150, into a synagogue. The FBI says the attack was a Hezbollah-inspired act of terrorism against the Jewish community. Laura Winters reporting.
0: On Wall Street, the Dow by 624 points, the S&P advanced 81. 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
3: Foundations of Freedom, a look at America's founding principles and the leaders who shaped our nation.
4: Ronald Reagan understood that liberty could never be taken for granted. In 1967, he warned Americans, freedom is a fragile thing, and it's never more than one generation away from extinction. President Reagan knew the freedoms secured by one generation were not guaranteed to survive to the next. Today, as socialistic ideas that place greater power in the hands of government gain renewed support, Reagan's warning carries even greater weight. Freedom is more than inheritance. It's a responsibility, one we all share. Every generation must fight for the principles that made self-government possible. Freedom only survives when each generation chooses to defend it. So, do we have the courage to defend and protect what is being challenged, the very principles that made America the greatest experiment in history?
5: First Thessalonians chapter 5, verses 21 and 22. Prove all things, hold fast that which is good, abstain from all appearance of evil. First Thessalonians chapter 5, verses 21 and 22. God's word underscoring the importance of discerning between good and evil.
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1: As we continue our reading in 2 Samuel 18, Joab has now slain Absalom, who was trying to kill David, and things are going to flow from there. And Joab blew the trumpet, and the people returned from pursuing after Israel, for Joab held back the people. And they took Absalom and cast him into a great pit in the wood, and laid a very great heap of stones upon him, and all Israel fled every one to his tent. Now Absalom in his lifetime had taken and reared up for himself a pillar, which is in the king's dale. For he said, I have no son to keep my name in remembrance. And he called the pillar after his own name, and it is called unto this day Absalom's place. Then said Ahimaaz, the son of Zadok, Let me now run and bear the king tidings, how that the Lord hath avenged him of his enemies. And Joab said unto him, Thou shalt not bear tidings this day, but thou shalt bear tidings another day. But this day thou shalt bear no tidings, because the king's son is dead. Then said Joab to Cushai, Go tell the king what thou hast seen. And Cushai bowed himself unto Joab and ran. Then said Ahimaaz, the son of Zadok, yet again to Joab, But howsoever, let me, I pray thee, also run after Cushai. And Joab said, Wherefore wilt thou run, my son, seeing that thou hast no tidings ready? But howsoever, said he, let me run. And he said unto him, Run. Then Ahimaaz ran by the way of the plain, and overran Cushai. And David sat between the two gates, and the watchman went up to the roof over the gate unto the wall, and lifted up his eyes, and looked, and behold, a man running alone. And the watchman cried and told the king, and the king said, If he be alone, there is tidings in his mouth. And he came apace and drew near. And the watchman saw another man running. And the watchman called unto the porter and said, Behold, another man running alone. And the king said, He also bringeth tidings. And the watchman said, Methinketh the running of the foremost is like the running of Ahimaaz the son of Zadok. And the king said, He is a good man, and cometh with good tidings. And Ahimaaz called, and said unto the king, All is well. And he fell down to the earth upon his face before the king, and said, Blessed be the Lord thy God, which hath delivered up the men that lifted up their hand against my lord the king. And the king said, Is the young man Absalom safe? And Ahimaaz answered, When Joab sent the king's servant, and me thy servant, I saw a great tumult, but I knew not what it was. And the king said unto him, Turn aside and stand here. And he turned aside and stood still. And behold, Cushai came. And Cushai said, Tidings, my lord the king. For the Lord hath avenged thee this day of all them that rose up against thee. And the king said unto Cushai, Is the young man Absalom safe? And Cushai answered, The enemies of my lord the king and all that rise against thee to do thee hurt be as that young man is. And the king was much moved, and went up to the chamber over the gate, and wept. And as he went thus, he said, O, my son Absalom, my son Absalom, would God I had died for thee. O, Absalom, my son. And it was told Joab, Behold, the king weepeth and mourneth for Absalom. And the victory that day was turned into mourning unto all the people. For the people heard say that day how the king was grieved for his son. And the people gat them by stealth that day into the city, as people being ashamed steal away when they flee in battle. But the king covered his face, and the king cried with a loud voice, O, my son Absalom! O, Absalom, my son, my son! And Joab came into the house to the king and said, Thou hast shamed this day the faces of all thy servants, which this day have saved thy life and the lives of thy sons and of thy daughters, and the lives of thy wives and the lives of thy concubines, in that thou lovest thine enemies and hatest thy friends. For thou hast declared this day that thou regardest neither princes nor servants. For this day I perceive that if Absalom had lived, and all we had died this day, then it had pleased thee well. Now therefore arise, go forth, and speak comfortably unto thy servants. For I swear by the Lord, if thou go not forth, there will not tarry one with thee this night, and that will be worse unto thee than all the evil that befell thee from thy youth until now. Then the king arose and sat in the gate, and they told unto all the people, saying, Behold, the king doth sit in the gate. And all the people came before the king, for Israel had fled every man to his tent. And all the people were at strife throughout all the tribes of Israel, saying, The king saved us out of the hand of our enemies, and he delivered us out of the hand of the Philistines, and now he is fled out of the land for Absalom. And Absalom, whom we anointed over us, is dead in battle. Now therefore, why speak ye not a word of bringing the king back? And King David sent to Zadok and to Abiathar the priest, saying, Speak unto the elders of Judah, saying, Why are ye the last to bring the king back to his house, seeing the speech of all Israel is come to the king, even to his house? Ye are my brethren, ye are my bones and my flesh. Wherefore then are ye the last to bring back the king? And say ye to Amasa, Art thou not of my bone and of my flesh? God do so to me and more also, if thou be not captain of the host before me continually in the room of Joab. And he bowed the heart of all the men of Judah, even as the heart of one man, so that they sent this word unto the king, Return thou and all thy servants. So the king returned and came to Jordan, and Judah came to Gilgal to go to meet the king, to conduct the king over Jordan. And Shimei, the son of Gera, a Benjamite, which was of Baruim, hasted and came down with the men of Judah to meet King David. And there were 1,000 men of Benjamin with him, and Ziba the servant of the house of Saul, and his 15 sons, and his 20 servants with him, and they went over Jordan before the king. And there went over a ferry boat to carry over the king's household, and to do what he thought good. And Shimei the son of Gera fell down before the king as he was come over Jordan, and said unto the king, Let not my lord impute iniquity unto me, Neither do thou remember that which thy servant did perversely the day that my lord the king went out of Jerusalem, that the king should take it to his heart. For thy servant

0: know that I have sinned. Therefore, behold, I am come the first this day of all the house of Joseph to go down to meet my lord the king. But Abishai, the son of Zeruiah, answered and said, Shall not Shimei be put to death for this, because he cursed the Lord's anointed? And David said, What have I to do with you, ye sons of Zeruiah, that ye should this day be adversaries unto me? Shall there any man be put to death this day in Israel? For do not I know that I am this day king over Israel? Therefore the king said unto Shimei, Thou shalt not die. And the king sware unto him. And Mephibosheth, the son of Saul, came down to meet the king, and had neither dressed his feet, nor trimmed his beard, nor washed his clothes, from the day the king departed until the day he came again in peace. And it came to pass, when he was come to Jerusalem to meet the king, that the king said unto him, Wherefore wentest not thou with me, Mephibosheth? And he answered, My lord, O king, my servant deceived me. For thy servant said, I will saddle me an ass, that I may ride thereon, and go to the king, because thy servant is lame. And he hath slandered thy servant unto my lord the king. But my lord the king is as an angel of God. Do therefore what is good in thine eyes. For all of my father's house were but dead men before my lord the king. Yet didst thou set thy servant among them that did eat at thine own table. What right therefore have I yet to cry any more unto the king? And the king said unto him, Why speakest thou any more of thy matters? I have said, Thou and Ziba divide the land. And Mephibosheth said unto the king, Yea, let him take all. For as much as my lord the king is come again in peace unto his own house. And here at the end of verse 30 of chapter 19, we'll bring this reading to an end, and we'll continue in verse 31 next time.
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2: Hey everybody, this is Rick DeYoung with Prophecy Today. It appears that the nation of Israel could become an important issue in this fall's U.S. midterm elections. That's the headline. Stay tuned for a report from journalist Dave Dolan as he examines this story and its prophetic significance.
3: It's time now for Prophecy Today, a look at current events in light of biblical prophecy.
2: Well, David, an issue that I want to talk to you about is the nation of Israel being on the ballot in the upcoming midterm elections. If you look at the political movement, the Democratic Socialist of America, of course, they have their economic policy. But after that, it seems like Israel is the most important topic on their agenda. This is something that comes from the left and the right, unfortunately. And this is something that you and I did not see coming. But it certainly seems like Israel is going to be a major issue in the upcoming elections, doesn't it?
4: Well, absolutely. And of course, it all started with Mamdani's election in New York City. And again, who would have thought that a combined Muslim, Shiite Muslim communist would be the mayor of New York? And yet it happened. And of course, it's the largest concentration of Jews anywhere on earth, apart from in Israel. In New York City itself, in the five boroughs, over a million Jews there. So nobody was expecting it to blow up like it has, but obviously this new movement, it's not a new movement, but this socialist movement that's basically taking over a good portion of the Democratic Party, as you say, has one of its main planks, really the destruction of Israel. Now, they don't say that usually that way. But when they say from the river to the sea, you know what that means. That means no Jews at all in the Holy Land from the Mediterranean to the Jordan River. When they say that Israel is committing genocide, well, what do you do to a country that's committing genocide? Do you arm it and aid it? Of course not. So they're demanding that the United States halt all arms sales and all aid. And Bernie Sanders has been leading that crusade. Of course, he's also Jewish, ironically, but he's been leading that crusade for several decades, actually, now. But it's now being echoed, as you said, by these other candidates in various parts of the country, including in the Midwest and surprisingly in Iowa and Colorado and some places you wouldn't necessarily think. So the relations with the states are weakening and the political parties there are turning away, especially the Democrats. And yes, it's another fulfillment of prophecy, though, because, again, all the nations will come up against Jerusalem in the end, all of them. And if the U.S. is still a viable nation then, not mentioned by name in the Bible, and people say, well, it didn't exist in ancient days. Well, neither did the Roman Empire. And yet Daniel prophesied about it and told us where it would be and what it would be in. So the prophets could have mentioned this great power across the sea without naming it that would come up in the last days and be vital to Israel's reestablishment. But I pray, Rick, as much for America as I do for Israel in this regard, because I think a good reason the Lord has blessed this country is that we stood with Israel from the beginning, Harry Truman, and really in the last century before that, even there was a lot of Christian support for Israel and Jewish support as well. So, and there still is. We've got to remember that. But yes, it is a worrisome development for the Israelis that they're following closely.
5: Just another reminder that the stage is being set and Bible prophecy is preparing to be fulfilled, something that we can continue to pray for and continue to heed those signs, heed those warnings, and live accordingly.
4: Amen. Amen to that.
3: 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This is Jay Johnson inviting you to join us every Monday through Friday for Prophecy Today. Remember, the Lord Jesus is coming, and it could be today. So let's keep looking up until...
6: You know about July 4th, 1776. But it was July 8th, 1776, when the public first heard the Declaration of Independence read aloud.
7: When in the course of human events, it becomes necessary for one...
6: The city's church bells, including the Liberty Bell, summoned the people to the Pennsylvania State House. Colonel John Nixon stood on a wooden platform, chosen for his powerful, booming voice.
7: To which the laws of nature and of nature's God entitled them.
6: Merchants, sailors, tradesmen, and lawyers listened. Bonfires, cheers, and ringing of the bells went on deep into the night. This is Randy Melchert. Come with me to Philadelphia, October 13th through the 16th. Independence Hall, the Liberty Bell, the Ben Franklin Museum, the Rocky Steps. We'll even head to Amish country in Lancaster and see sight and sound. There's just a few seats left on the bus. 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
8: September 3rd, the law of grace. As humans, we have a tendency to live in extremes, but many things in life are nuanced and complex, requiring careful compromise rather than staunch disagreement. Even as Christians, we might prefer to view our faith through one particular lens above all others. Maybe Christianity seems best defined by God's laws and their consequences. Or maybe limitless grace is the key factor that puts our faith into focus. Today, we will meet a woman and her husband who perceived God from one of these extremes, until they realized the truth. I'll let Marilyn share with you what they discovered. She's here to share with us their true story on this Unshackled Daily Devotional.
9: I thought the whole world was Jewish until I went to a school where I was the only Jew. I'm Marilyn Sternberg. I met Jack after he had already finished med school, and we were married 3 months later while he was doing his residency in oncology. Jack was a Reformed Jew who believed hard work was enough to achieve success. He didn't need God. As for me, I believed God was in my heart. We moved to Houston, where Jack worked at a large clinic, and so I got involved in community work with Jewish organizations. By the world's standards,

0: standard, we were very successful. One day, Jack woke up half blind. He had optic neuritis, no cure, no hope. Like his own cancer patients, he was scared and angry at God. He insisted we quit the temple. Then my father died, and I learned that God was not in my heart. He was in my pocket to be used like a handkerchief. For the first time in our lives, we both needed God. Jack's health improved in time. Then we learned that some Jewish friends were attending a messianic church, so we went with them and felt God's presence. We began a Bible study with them and learned that Jesus is the Jewish Messiah who died for our sins to bring us to God. Today, we are completed Jews with Christ in our hearts, and we have never felt so free.
1: The Apostle Paul says in Romans chapter 8, verse 2, "The law of the Spirit of life in Christ Jesus hath made me free from the law of sin and death." Friend, Marilyn and Jack could not understand God because they were looking at Him purely through a lens of transactions. The God they had invented was calculating and unmerciful, but they did not realize they were still under the law of sin and death. They had looked right past God's incomprehensible gift of grace found in Christ Jesus. But how about you? Even after you have received and believed in this gift, are you continuing to fight your way through the law? 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Or have you joined Christ in the middle, where He's already fulfilled the law through His grace? 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
3: You know, typically we would think that we need to teach someone in Thailand about Christian faith. It's primarily a Buddhist country, and very few people are deeply steeped in the Word of God. But let's listen to this testimony today with an ear to what He can teach us.
4: I want to thank Jesus Christ for making a way for me to believe in Him. I confess that He is real because ever since I accepted Him, my heart has changed for the better. I will apply the Word of God from your lessons to everyday life. I believe in Him with all my heart and mind.
3: What a wonderful testimony. Let me recap a few of the things that I heard him say. First, he thanked Jesus for making a way for him to listen, for providing the opportunity for him to hear the Word of God. And he said, "I know Jesus is real because He changed my heart." This man knows who he was before, and now he knows that he couldn't have done that on his own. It was Christ that changed him. But the most valuable lesson for me that came out of this man's testimony was that he applies the Word of God every day to his personal life. I'm challenged by that. I hope you are too, and that we all learn from this man in Thailand that applying the Word of God to every aspect of our life is a true way to give thanks to Jesus Christ.
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2: Salvation was so marvelous a reality that even the Old Testament prophets spent their time trying to understand its wonders. That's how great it is. That's how wonderful it is. Of all the things they might have searched out, this was what they chose to search in.
3: Welcome to Grace to You with John MacArthur on VCY America. The story is told of King Christian, ruler of Denmark. As he stood at a corner waiting for a trolley car, two little girls suddenly ran across the tracks, not realizing that a trolley was bearing down on that very spot. Onlookers were horrified, but the king leaped out, pulled the children to safety just in time. Moments later, the girls proudly proclaimed that they had been saved from death by the king.

0: ing. Well, when you think of your salvation from sin, do you see yourself in a similar way as being rescued from judgment by the King of the universe? Today, John MacArthur helps you praise God for your salvation, your rescue from the crushing, eternal punishment for sin. John calls his study Our Great Salvation. And here's John with today's lesson.
1: We're going to be looking now to 1 Peter in our study. We come to verses 10 to 12 as he begins really opening up his heart in this wonderful epistle. And if I were to give a title to these three brief verses, I would call them The Greatness of Our Salvation. That seems to me to be his theme, the greatness of our salvation. Beginning in verse 10, Peter writes, "As to this salvation, the prophets who prophesied of the grace that would come to you made careful search and inquiry, seeking to know what person or time the Spirit of Christ within them was indicating as he predicted the sufferings of Christ and the glories to follow. It was revealed to them that they were not serving themselves, but you in these things which now have been announced to you through those who preached the gospel to you by the Holy Spirit sent from heaven, things into which angels long to look." Peter wants to call his readers and us to remember the greatness of our salvation, to worship God, to adore God, to thank God for the privilege of being so favored as to have been saved eternally. He has already mentioned back in verses 3 and 4, you might look at it, that we have a living hope through the resurrection of Christ from the dead, which provides for us an inheritance that is imperishable, undefiled, unfading, and permanently reserved for us in heaven. And that should be the greatest source of joy in the midst of our sufferings. No matter how bad it gets, verse 8 says, "We should greatly rejoice with joy inexpressible and full of glory because we know we will obtain the salvation of our souls." This is a good reminder. No matter what happens in life, we focus on salvation. When everything in life isn't the way we would like it, we go back to this point, the blessedness of our eternal salvation. That's his theme. Now, in these three verses, you're going to find this fascinating. He approaches the greatness of salvation or the blessedness of salvation in a most unusual way. Rather than looking, and mark this because you'll need to get this or you'll miss the intent of the passage. Rather than looking at salvation's greatness through the eyes of the recipient, he looks at the greatness of salvation through the eyes of the agents who brought it. He doesn't look at the greatness of salvation from our viewpoint, but from the viewpoint of four very key persons. One, Old Testament prophets who proclaimed the message. Two, the Holy Spirit who inspired the message. Three, the New Testament apostles who were the gospel preachers. And four, the angels. And he demonstrates the greatness of salvation by how the prophets viewed it, how the Spirit viewed it, how the apostles viewed it, and how the angels viewed it. What a fascinating approach. Not how we view it, but how the agents that brought that message view it. So we can say then four things to follow. Salvation was the theme of the prophet's study. It was the theme of the Spirit's inspiration. It was the theme of the apostles' testimony, and it was the theme of the angels' interest. This is so rich, so rich. The first testimony then comes from the prophets. And he begins in verse 10, "As to this salvation," the salvation of our souls just mentioned, "the prophets who prophesied of the grace that would come to you made careful search and inquiry, seeking to know what person or time." Stop at that point. Now he's talking about the prophets here, the Old Testament prophets. And he says, "They who prophesied of the grace that would come," the salvation to come, "made careful search and inquiry into those prophecies, trying to determine what person or time was involved." They literally

studied their own prophetic writings to know all they could about the promised salvation. Now think of it. Of all the truth that they might have studied, why would they be so preoccupied with this? Because this is the greatest theme in the universe, the salvation that God has provided for sinners. At this particular point in time, and on this little theater called Earth, this is the greatest theme. Of all the truth that they received in their divine revelation to speak and write down, this was their passion. They wanted to understand salvation. This was the pursuit of the Old Testament prophets. Now, some of the detail as to this salvation, he says, and there's no article here in the original text, just a general reference, prophets who prophesied from Moses to Malachi. All those Old Testament prophets who spoke for God had their gaze on salvation. They were really fascinated by the promises of salvation. You say, well, weren't they recipients of salvation? Yes. But even though they received salvation, mark this, they received it not having fully seen its accomplishment. You understand that? They received the gift of salvation without ever seeing or knowing the Savior, Jesus Christ. They received the gift of salvation without ever seeing or fully understanding all that was involved in His life and His death and His resurrection. They received a salvation, in a sense, without the full benefit of seeing the accomplishment of that salvation. But there was more to it than that, because in their prophecies, the promise of God was that this salvation to come was a salvation that would go beyond Israel to all the nations of the earth. That was the mystery of it. That was the uniqueness of it. So they knew that God had revealed a future great redemption plan, not only for Israel, but for the world, and that that redemption and deliverance would be brought by the promised Messiah, the prophet, priest, king who was to come. They knew it was future, the grace that would come, and they wanted to better understand it. They were fascinated by it. Notice that little phrase of the grace that would come. The subject of their intense study was grace. That word grace is a bigger word than salvation. Salvation speaks about the act of saving. Grace speaks about the motive, and it embraces all of God's motive behind His saving work. So grace really encompasses salvation, but is a bigger term. They were fascinated to study the grace of God, God's undeserved blessing, unearned favor, forgiving goodness toward sinners. They were fascinated to know that God had promised a salvation by grace that would embrace the world. Now, let me hasten to add, beloved, you must not think that because it says they prophesied of the grace that would come, that there was no grace in the Old Testament. That is a terrible error to make. And many people make that error, assuming that the Old Testament was all law and no grace. That is not true. God, listen to this, God by nature is gracious. Is that true? God by nature is gracious. The same God who is gracious in our age was gracious in that age because that's who He is. God is not in process, in spite of what process theology tells us. God has always been unchangeably the same and always unchangeably gracious. He was gracious in the Old Testament economy. He is gracious in the New Testament economy. God is gracious, period. And as long as there has been God, and that's eternal, and as long as there will be God, and that's eternal, He is gracious. Back in Genesis, the very first book in the Bible, Joseph lifted up his eyes, saw his brother Benjamin, his mother's son, said, "Is this your youngest brother of whom you spoke to me?" He said, "May God be gracious to you, my son." The patriarchs were fully aware of the grace of God. They knew that. In Exodus 33, you remember Moses was having a vision of God. And in verse 19, we read in that 33rd chapter,
God said, I myself will make all my goodness pass before you. I will proclaim the name of the Lord before you. I will be gracious to whom I will be gracious and will show compassion on whom I will show compassion. Those are a few samples taken right out of the first two books of the Old Testament. God has always been gracious. The Psalms are replete with statements about the grace of God. The prophets knew that God was gracious. The very fact that he did not consume them in their sin was an indication of his grace. Jonah, for example, the prophet, Jonah chapter 4, prayed to the Lord, "Please, Lord, was not this what I said while I was still in my own country? Therefore, in order to forestall this, I fled to Tarshish, for I knew that thou art a gracious and compassionate God." You know why Jonah ran from God? He was afraid to preach to the Ninevites. You know why? Because he thought God would save them. And he couldn't stand the idea of Gentiles getting saved. It was repulsive to him. So he ran because he knew God was gracious. There was never any question in the Old Testament about whether God was gracious. He's always been who he is. But there was a surpassing grace to come. There was a greater grace to come than they had even seen in Nineveh or in Israel. There was a grace that went way beyond anything they had assumed. For example, Isaiah the prophet prophesied of it in chapter 45, verse 20. Listen to what Isaiah says. From the Lord, "Gather yourselves and come, draw near together, you fugitives of the nations. They have no knowledge, who carry about their wooden idol and pray to a God who cannot save. Declare and set forth your case. Indeed, let them consult together. Who has announced this from of old? Who has long since declared it? Is it not I, the Lord, and there is no other God beside me, a righteous God and a Savior?" Here is Isaiah saying God is announcing he's a Savior to all the nations. "There is none except me. Turn to me and be saved, all the ends of the earth. For I am God, and there is no other. I have sworn by myself, the word has gone forth from my mouth, and righteousness will not turn back, that to me every knee will bow, and every tongue will swear allegiance. And they will say of me, only in the Lord our righteousness and strength. Men will come to him." Absolutely incredible. Isaiah is predicting that every nation will bow the knee to God, that they will enter into a salvation, a gracious salvation. They hadn't yet seen that come to pass. They knew that was tied into the Messiah. In Isaiah 55, look at the first seven verses. Listen to what Isaiah says. "Ho, everyone who thirsts, come to the waters." That's a free invitation to everyone of every nation. "And you who have no money, come buy and eat. Come buy wine and milk without money, without cost. Why do you spend money for what is not bread? Why do you follow false gods?" he's saying. "And your wages for what doesn't satisfy. Listen careful to me and eat what is good and delight yourself in abundance. Incline your ear and come to me. Listen that you may live, and I'll make an everlasting covenant with you according to the faithful mercy shown to David. Behold, I've made him a witness to the peoples, the nations, a leader and a commander for the peoples. Behold, you will call a nation you do not know, and a nation which knows you not will turn to you because of the Lord your God, even the Holy One of Israel." God says everybody can come. And then he says that nations are going to come, and people who were not his people will become his people. Gentiles. Gentiles. So that's what you need to understand. The prophets were writing about a salvation grace to come that was far larger than anything they had experienced. They were writing about the Messiah, who would bring a salvation that would touch the world. Their prophecies had several basic facts. I can only just touch them lightly because of time. But when they prophesied about the Messiah and the grace of salvation, they prophesied first that the Messiah would suffer. Psalm 22 details his crucifixion. Isaiah 53 details his suffering. Secondly, they prophesied that Messiah would triumph.
the Psalms that says that God will not leave his Holy One.

to see corruption. Psalm 2, that he would set his king on his holy hill. He would rule with a rod of iron and a scepter. Isaiah 9 said that the government would be on his shoulder and he would be the mighty God. So the prophets prophesied a Messiah that would suffer and a Messiah that would triumph. Thirdly, they prophesied a Messiah that would save. A Messiah that would save. That would bind up the brokenhearted. That would bring salvation to the ends of the earth. That is why Jesus, when he went to the synagogue in Nazareth and was given the book of the law of the Old Testament, opened it up and read right out of Isaiah chapter 61 these words, "The Spirit of the Lord is on me because he's anointed me to preach the gospel to the poor. He sent me to proclaim release to the captives, recovery of sight to the blind, to set free those who are downtrodden, to proclaim the favorable year of the Lord." That's a messianic prophecy of the coming Savior who would save. And then he closed the book and he said, "Today the scripture is fulfilled in your hearing." So the Old Testament prophet said, he will suffer, he will triumph, he will save. Perhaps as good an illustration of the content of the Old Testament prophet's message as any is given in Romans by Paul, as Paul quotes some of these prophets. Look at Romans 9. We're just going to touch very briefly on this. Romans chapter 9, verse 25. This is so good, so rich. And here, Paul is

salvation. It's a part of his whole sweeping discussion of salvation. And here he talks about the fact that the Old Testament prophets sought Gentile salvation. Verse 24 mentions that people would be called from among the Gentiles. And then it says, as he says also in Hosea, the Old Testament prophet, I will call those who were not my people, my people, and her who was not beloved, beloved. And it shall be that in the place where it was said to them, you are not my people, there they shall be called sons of the living God. Isn't that wonderful? There's Hosea the prophet predicting a grace that will come, a salvation that will embrace the Gentiles. Go to chapter

offense, and he who believes in him will not be disappointed. And again, the qualifying element is not a nation, not Israel, but anyone who believes. Then in chapter 10, would you please notice verse 11? And here he quotes in verse 11 out of Isaiah 28:16, whoever believes in him will not be disappointed. The same statement as at the end of chapter 9. A universal salvation for anyone who believes. Look at verse 13. Verse 13 is quoted out of Joel chapter 2. Whoever will call on the name of the Lord will be saved. And then down to verse 20. In verse 20, he is quoting out of Isaiah 65. I was found by those who sought me not. I became manifest to those who did not ask for me. And that's Gentile salvation. On the other hand, I tried all day long to reach my people, and they were disobedient and obstinate. Go to chapter 15 for a final thought. And here again, and Paul is talking about God's grace in salvation to the Gentiles, and he quotes again in verse 9 here out of the Old Testament. He says, for the Gentiles to glorify God for his mercy as it is written. And he quotes out of Psalm 18:49, therefore I will give praise to thee among the Gentiles, and I will sing to thy name. And then verse 10, again he says, rejoice, O Gentiles, with his people. That's taken from the Pentateuch, Deuteronomy 32. Moses, the prophet, said that. Then verse 12. Verse 12 comes out of Isaiah, there shall come the root of Jesse, and he who arises to rule over the Gentiles, in him shall the Gentiles hope. So you get the picture. Gentile salvation. Over in verse 21, they who had no news of him shall see, and they who have not heard shall understand. Taken again from Isaiah 52. Now notice what Paul is doing. All of those prophecies, whether it's Moses or Joel or Hosea or Isaiah, they were all predicting a grace that would come that was surpassing anything they had experienced. The Messiah would come and save not just the Jew, but the nations. And so Paul in Romans, as he writes about the salvation that has come in Christ, goes back and picks out choice prophecies and says that is now fulfilled. In Christ is the grace the prophets wrote of. But here's the point. When they wrote of it, they didn't have Romans. When they wrote of it, Christ hadn't been born or died or risen. When they wrote of it, the church had not been born. So there was not one body, Jew and Gentile, with a middle wall broken down. There was not a surpassing grace that had extended around the world. But so deep and pervasive was their desire to understand that marvelous prophecy that he says back to verse 10. The prophets made careful search and inquiry into it. They studied their own writings. They studied their own writings. They knew they were prophesying of grace that would come to you. Those little words, to you, very important. They knew they were writing about a future generation, not to them, but to someone in the future. And it was so fascinating to them to study about the Messiah, and about his suffering, and about his triumph, and about his salvation, and about the world coming to God, that they made careful search and inquiry. Those two words, I don't think we can split up their meaning and say they each mean something very distinct. They really mean the same thing. It's just enriching the idea by including two words. They diligently studied their own writings. They dug into their own writings and the writings of the other prophets to better understand salvation. If I were sitting down to write this little section on the greatness of salvation, I would never have approached it this way. I probably would have talked about the fact that salvation is great because of the great God who gave it.
Salvation is great because

0: because of the great Savior who purchased it. Salvation is great because of the great difference, change, dramatic alteration and so forth in life that it produces. I would have focused on God's plan, Christ's work, the transformation of a person's life, and thereby demonstrated the greatness of salvation, but the Holy Spirit doesn't do that. Salvation was so marvelous a reality that even the Old Testament prophets spent their time trying to understand its wonders. That's how great it is. That's how wonderful it is. Of all the things they might have searched out, this was what they chose to search out.
1: 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John's current series is titled, Our Great Salvation. Today, near the end of his message, John said that the Old Testament prophets searched the Scriptures carefully to better understand salvation. Of course, searching the Scriptures is not merely a calling for Old Testament prophets. That's for every believer today. Here were some of John's thoughts on that.
0: Searching the Scriptures diligently and carefully is the greatest endeavor a believer can be engaged in. It holds the highest joys, the greatest thrills, the deepest pleasures. That's why the psalmist said, the Scripture is sweeter than honey from the honeycomb, more to be desired than gold, yes, than fine gold. That's why David said, oh, how I love your law. It is my delight. Can I encourage you to be a student of the Bible? If you haven't really dug down deep, let me suggest, since we're in 1 Peter, order a copy of the commentary that I've written on 1 Peter. That's a full commentary on every word, every phrase, every verse in 1 Peter. Dig down and see the joy that will come to you as you take in this divine revelation. My guess is, if you order the commentary on 1 Peter and go through it, you'll want more. And let me encourage you as well, if you don't have a copy of the MacArthur Study Bible, get a hold of one of those. Contact our ministry. We have them in hardback and leather, the NAS translation, the ESV, the New King James, whichever one you prefer. Get a study Bible that has 25,000 footnotes that will explain the meaning of Scripture and begin to enter into the joy that comes from that experience.
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7: 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I know that Lou is planning some great meals during the weekend. We even worked together to plan this year's Barnyard Banquet. 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If you're in the age bracket of 18 to 35, I hope to see you there this year. 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

The National Weather Service in Milwaukee Sullivan has issued a severe thunderstorm warning for southwestern Fond du Lac County in east central Wisconsin, southeastern Green Lake County in south central Wisconsin, north central Dodge County in southeastern Wisconsin, until 11 p.m. At 10:25 p.m., a severe thunderstorm was located near Brandon, or near Waupun, moving east at 25 miles an hour. Hazard, 60 miles an hour wind gusts and quarter-size hail. Source, radar indicated. Impact, hail damage to vehicles is expected. Expect wind damage to roofs, siding, and trees. Locations impacted include Waupun, Oakfield, Brandon, Lamartine, Alto, Fairwater, Atwater, Oak Center, and Lagoda. Other landmarks included are the following location: Hurricane Marsh. 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
4: This is Getting God's Message, and I'm Lud Golds. I've often been challenged by what Paul shares about an experience he had in Jerusalem. Using six interrogatives, let's study Galatians 2, 1 through 10. In answer to the question, who, you have Paul, Barnabas, Titus, Peter, James, and John. Where? In Jerusalem. When? 14 years after Paul first left Jerusalem as a Christian. Why? God told Paul to go and share with the leaders in Jerusalem the gospel he preached. He wanted their blessing upon what he was doing. What was behind this meeting? There had been some questions raised by false brothers about the freedom Paul and Barnabas had and were teaching others. How did this all take place? Paul, Barnabas, and Titus met with Peter, James, and John privately to discuss these issues. The discussion resulted in the leaders in Jerusalem giving them the right hand of fellowship and affirming the grace given to them to reach Gentiles, even as Peter was called to reach the Jews. The only requirement put on this new outreach was that they remember the poor, which they already were eager to do. Having answered these questions, is there anything we can apply to our own lives? One thing for me is to recognize, even though I might feel God leading me to do something for Him, it is always good to consult with mature believers to get their affirmation and blessing.

blessing. This checks any false impressions and builds confidence when affirmed. Proverbs 15:22 declares, "Plans fail for lack of counsel, but with many advisors they succeed." If you'd like to review this message, go to my website, gettinggodsmessage.org, and click on the archives.

In Psalm 63, David said, "My soul shall be satisfied as with marrow and fatness, and my mouth shall praise thee with joyful lips, when I remember thee upon my bed, and meditate on thee in the night watches." To help you focus your thoughts upon God at the close of this day, we bring you this devotional meditation, From Morning and Evening, by Charles Haddon Spurgeon, the great English preacher of the 19th century. This evening's text comes from Psalm 11 and verse 5. The Lord trieth the righteous. All events are under the control of providence. Consequently, all the trials of our outward life are traceable at once to the great first cause. Out of the golden gate of God's ordinance, the armies of trial march forth in array, clad in their iron armor and armed with weapons of war. All providences are doors to trial. Even our mercies, like roses, have their thorns. Men may be drowned in seas of prosperity as well as in rivers of affliction. Our mountains are not too high, and our valleys are not too low for temptations. Trials lurk on all roads. Everywhere, above and beneath, we are beset and surrounded with dangers. Yet no shower falls unpermitted from the threatening cloud. Every drop has its order ere it hastens to the earth. The trials which come from God are sent to prove and strengthen our graces, and so at once to illustrate the power of divine grace, to test the genuineness of our virtues, and to add to their energy. Our Lord, in His infinite wisdom and superabundant love, set so high a value upon His people's faith that He will not screen them from those trials by which faith is strengthened. You would never have possessed the precious faith which now supports you if the trial of your faith had not been likened to fire. You are a tree that never would have rooted so well if the wind had not rocked you to and fro and made you take firm hold upon the precious truths of the covenant of grace. Worldly ease is a great foe to faith. It loosens the joints of holy valor and snaps the sinews of sacred courage. The balloon never rises until the cords are cut. Affliction does this sharp service for believing souls. While the wheat sleeps comfortably in the husk, it is useless to man. It must be threshed out of its resting place before its value can be known. Thus it is well that Jehovah tries the righteous, for it causes them to grow rich towards God. This meditation was taken from Morning and Evening by C.H. Spurgeon. Please listen each evening at this same time for Morning and Evening.

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The National Weather Service in Milwaukee Sullivan has issued a severe thunderstorm warning for southwestern Fond du Lac County and east central Wisconsin, northwestern Washington County and southeastern Wisconsin, northeastern Dodge County and southeastern Wisconsin, until 11:45 p.m. At 10:53 p.m., a severe thunderstorm was located over Waupun, moving southeast at 20 miles an hour. Hazard, golf ball size hail and 60 miles an hour wind gusts. Source, radar indicated. Impact, people and animals outdoors will

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1: Outdoors and inside. The increase in security follows a heightened threat environment following the March 12th terrorist attack in West Bloomfield Township, Michigan, where a Muslim suspect drove his truck, a Ford F-150, into a synagogue. The FBI says the attack was a Hezbollah-inspired act of terrorism against the Jewish community. Laura Winters reporting.
2: And this is SRN News. A battle over religious freedom in Ohio. More on the story from correspondent Michael Harrington.
3: Alliance Defending Freedom is going to bat for a local Jewish man who has been hosting prayer meetings in his home with a dozen friends. The city of University Heights issued a cease and desist order accusing the man of running an illegal synagogue in his house. ADF Senior Counsel John Birch says, quote, "No American needs a permit to pray." The city's actions underscore a troubling trend of weaponizing zoning laws against people of faith. Michael Harrington reporting.
2: California will allow Jews to voluntarily identify their Jewish heritage on state forms under a bill the legislature has passed. Now, the measure would require state agencies that collect demographic information to add Jewish as an option for ethnicity or ancestry. Now, the goal is to give state officials as well as researchers better data on Jewish Californians. This is SRN News.
4: 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Prove all things, hold fast that which is good, abstain from all appearance of evil. 1 Thessalonians chapter 5, verses 21 and 22. God's Word underscoring the importance of discerning between good and evil.
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7: How do you do? People who do not know the real purpose of life will latch onto almost anything as a substitute, some worthwhile, some not, some short-term, some that last a lifetime. The list is as varied as man's imagination. But the man in this story discovered that the soul is restless and dissatisfied until the real purpose is found, and the heart and mind and life are unshackled.

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Not many people would walk through a pitch-dark room

0: without turning on some kind of light. Too much danger of falling or hitting obstacles and hurting yourself. And yet people walk through life in darkness and end up casualties. Some of them come to Pacific Garden Mission homeless, hungry, and in despair. The mission doors have been open since 1877 as a refuge for people in darkness. And that's why it's called the Old Lighthouse, here to rescue the perishing. Food, clothing, and a bunk for the night, medical and dental care, classes and counseling, all kinds of help are given free to street people. But the greatest gift of all comes from the one who is the light of the world. And he offers new life. Now for broadcast around the earth, here is program number 2539 in the series Unshackled, the program that makes you face yourself and think.
1: Can you help me set the table, Kevin?
2: Oh, you know I have football practice, Mom.
1: Well, you'd better get into your uniform then.
2: I'm going to do it right now.
1: Your dad should be home soon. He can run you over to the field. Hello? Yes, it is. What? Oh, no! We'll be right there. Kevin, get out here. Your father was in an accident. We've got to get to the hospital now. Lenny, come on!
3: When we got to the hospital, we learned that he had hit another car while having a massive heart attack. A nurse passing by the accident scene tried to help him, but he died on the way to the hospital. There was nothing we could do.
0: The death of a parent is always a blow, whether expected or unexpected. The man in our story was 13 years old when his father suddenly died, throwing his world into disarray because he didn't understand the purpose of life. This is the story of what he discovered that changed everything. The true story of Kevin Barino, right now on Unshackled.
3: Ours was a typical middle-class American family living in Rochester, New York, when Dad died in 1978. He was a school vice principal, and Mom was a teacher in the same district. I was the youngest of three sons and felt as if I were up against reality for the first time in my life. Everyone said he was in a better place, so at first I prayed a lot. At least I tried. But life was never the same. Where's Mom, Lenny?
4: Still in bed.
3: This time of day?
4: She's not getting any better.
3: Oh, what about supper?
4: Make yourself a sandwich. That's what I'm doing.
3: I don't think she's ever going to get over Dad's death.
4: I called Grandma, and she thinks Mom should get help.
3: What do you mean?
4: She and Grandpa want to put Mom in the hospital for depression.
3: Oh, man.
4: You have to admit it. She's not herself. She hardly ever eats. She stays in bed all the time.
3: What'll happen to us if she goes in the hospital?
4: Grandma and Grandpa will take care of us.
3: That was a sad and lonely time in my life. I missed my dad and the fun times we had sharing fishing in our boat and hiking in the woods. But now Mom was gone too. Emotionally at first, lost in her grief, and then physically as she was hospitalized repeatedly for severe depression. Grandma and Grandpa looked after us, but I began to deteriorate.
5: Hey, Kevin, wait up. Hey, you want to stop by my house on the way home?
3: Sure.
5: I got some new albums you have to hear. Black Sabbath and AC/DC.
3: Oh, cool.
5: Yeah. Hey, you know what? We can get high and jam on the music.
3: Yeah, I've got a couple of new ones, too.
5: We ought to form a band, you know that? We could be rock stars, too.
3: Yeah, those guys know how to live. They don't take nothing from nobody.
5: Wouldn't that be cool to travel and live as you please? We could practice in my garage.
3: I'll stop by the house and get my guitar. So my neighborhood buddies and I formed a band and learned to play some of our favorite songs, but we never got beyond the garage or playing in each other's homes. Smoking pot, playing guitar, going to rock concert. Well, that was my life, or more accurately, my escape from life. I couldn't see that the negative lyrics were encouraging my rebelliousness and aggressiveness towards others. I had a purpose in life, such as it was, to be a rock star. One night, I got extremely drunk with some kids in the neighborhood.

0: out for the ice, Kevin. Hey, are you practicing for the Olympics?
1: Well, I'm glad you like it. Oh, I'm so drunk, I don't feel a thing.
0: Uh-oh, that's a cop car coming.
1: Oh, so what? We're not breaking any law.
2: What are you kids up to, huh?
1: Oh, we're not doing anything.
3: Yeah, we've had some complaints. Get in the patrol car.
1: Oh, man.
3: Show me your ID. Ollie's.
0: Aw, oh, man, what is this, Russia?
3: You're drunk and you're underage. Where'd you get the booze?
1: Here's my ID.
3: Junior high? You're in junior high?
1: Yes, sir.
3: Crying out. Where do you live?
1: Well, right down the street and right around the corner.
3: Oh, I love it, Pete. Go on home. Get.
1: Oh, man, what a jerk. Is he still watching?
0: Yeah, he's still sitting there.
1: You guys, come on inside. Nobody's home.
4: Come on, guys, let's go.
1: Oh, man. Just get this over. All right, I'm trying. Hold on. We'll just continue to party in here.
0: Hey, anybody want a drink? I know where Kevin keeps it.
1: All right, yeah. All right, come on, I'll show you my music setup. Oh, man. I just got these cool new speakers.
0: Kevin, what is going on here?
1: Oh, what are you doing home? I thought you were in college.
0: Answer me! What are those kids doing in our liquor cabinet, huh?
1: We just came in to get warm.
0: Well, they can just leave right now. Go on, you guys. Get out of here. Get out and put down that bottle, huh? Put it.
1: Hey, these are my friends. You got no right.
0: Shut up. You're drunk, aren't you? Where'd you get off pulling a stunt like that? Just because Mom is sick and I'm off at college, straighten up or else.
5: I didn't straighten up because I saw no reason to change. Marijuana had clouded my thinking. My dream of being a rock star continued through my high school years, but remained just a dream. Slowly but surely, I was going nowhere. Even as a senior in high school, I had no positive goals. I skipped so many classes, there was no hope of graduating.
0: Hey, Kevin. What are you up to, man?
5: Nothing much. Kind of bummed out.
0: Oh, about what?
5: Life, I guess.
0: Hey, I looked for you at school, but you cut again, huh?
5: Yeah. I was gonna practice with Joey, but I didn't even do that.
0: Oh, man. Wow, you're really stoned.
5: Yeah. Yeah, Mr. Bernard called me this morning, tried to talk me into coming to class, but I don't know. I just didn't feel like doing it.
0: He called you at home? What'd he say?
5: Yeah, the usual. Said I'm so close to graduating, I ought to make the effort, but I don't care if I do or not. Like, what's the difference?
0: What are you going to do if you don't graduate?
5: What else? Get a job. Got to earn a living. Sure enough, I fell short of the credits I needed to graduate, so I went to work at a couple of part-time jobs making minimum wage. Life had become as flat as a cardboard. I worked for a year, then had an idea. I would join the Army.
6: The Army?
0: Why would you do that?
5: Because I'm going nowhere here. No skills, minimum wage, it's nowhere.
6: Oh, Kevin, don't join the Army, though.
5: I already did, Mom, this afternoon.
6: You didn't even discuss it with me.
5: I didn't want to be talked out of it, the way you're trying to now.
0: I didn't know anybody joined the Army these days.
5: Why not? I get a steady income for the next 4 years, I get medical benefits, and I can learn some skills at the same time. I even get my high school diploma.
0: Oh, man, you sound like a recruiter.
5: I'm doing the right thing. I leave in a couple of weeks.
6: I'll never see you again.
5: That's not true, Mom. I get to come home now and then.
6: You'll end up far away, I just know it.
5: Mom, this is something I have to do if I'm ever going to get my life on the right track. I had a new purpose, and I really believed that success in the Army would somehow translate into success at life. On one level, that was true. But at a deeper level, I had missed the point. My first night of basic training, I was sure I had made a mistake.
7: Barino! You failed to lock your locker last night.
4: You think your mother's gonna come here and look after you?
5: No, sir!
4: You're here to learn responsibility, Barina. Did you hear the order to lock your belongings up at night?
5: Yes, sir.
4: Then why didn't you do it?
5: I forgot, sir.
4: Just to make sure you don't forget again, you'll carry all your belongings in your duffel bag, on your back, everywhere you go for the next 2 weeks. Is that understood?
5: Yes, sir.
7: Talk about humiliation. The boy who once dreamed of being a rock star, who wouldn't take anything from anybody, was being ordered around like a slave. I knew I had made a mistake as I marched everywhere with that duffel bag on my back. But I marched with a new purpose in my heart.
8: We'll hear more about that in just a moment.
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7: I was determined to survive basic training, the hard work, the humiliation, even the ban on smoking for the first 2 months. And I survived. Because of drug testing, I gave up pot altogether, so things were looking up for me. I was proud of getting my high school diploma, and my mother and brother came to graduation ceremonies.
0: Congratulations, Kevin. I'm glad you made it.
1: Oh, me too. Where's Mom?
0: Oh, she's coming. She had to put more film in the camera.
1: How's she doing?
0: Much better. She's really proud of you for getting your diploma.
1: I'm pretty happy myself.
0: We'll have to go out and celebrate.
1: I'm so glad you came. It means so much to me.
0: We're proud of you, Kevin, and we wanted you to know it. Where do you go from here?
1: Fort Bragg, North Carolina. I'm classified as a plumber, but I hope to learn other skills too, mostly construction, I think.
0: You plan to stay in, Kevin?
1: Marching isn't that much fun.
0: Here comes Mom. You two stand together, and I'll take your picture.
7: I spent the next 2.5 years at Fort Bragg learning carpentry and remodeling. I worked hard on the job, but slowly I also returned to my old ways, only more so. Substituting alcohol for pot, parties became a way of life. Every weekend I got drunk. When I had only 18 months to go, I was transferred to Korea.
10: Oh man, I hate this place.
1: You hate it? I've been stuck here a year already. And I have to face another birthday, another Christmas, and another New Year's here.
10: That's the way it is, Kevin. The Army's not about to send you to a new post for only 6 months.
1: I know. But Korea's supposed to be a one-year assignment. It ain't fair.
10: Whoever said the Army was fair?
1: That guy's still complaining about his girlfriend.
10: Oh, yeah. She's out with some other guy.
1: He's gonna start a fight about it. You wait and see.
10: So what? It helps pass the time.
1: It's stupid, that's what.
10: You wanna fight about it?
1: Hey.
10: I wish he'd shut up.
1: Hey, dude. What do you expect? You're in love with a slut.
7: It was just like the Wild West over there. Drunken fights all the time in the village bars. I didn't want to get a dishonorable discharge with only 2 months left in the Army, so I stopped going off post. Mellowed out, went home with an honorable discharge after 4 years of service. There I found a job right away in construction and went back to smoking pot. About 6 months later, friends invited me on a trip to Niagara Falls. That's how I met Michelle.
11: Beautiful, isn't it?
7: Awesome.
11: Seeing things like this always makes me wonder how anyone could not believe in God.
7: To tell you the truth, I haven't thought much about God since my dad died.
11: That must have been hard.
5: Yeah, it was hard. Kind of forced me to take care of myself.
6: Did you do a good job?
5: Made some mistakes, but I'm still here.
11: Maybe somebody's watching over you.
5: Yeah, me.
11: You're funny, Kevin.
5: If you don't watch out for yourself, nobody else will.
11: You don't think God cares?
5: I haven't seen any evidence of that so far. Michelle and I began to date the usual way. Movies, dinner, dancing at clubs. Sometimes we took walks and just talked. The first time I met her father, he said, "Hi," handed me a King James Bible and another book about the rapture and told me to read it. I thought that was pretty weird. What'd he do that for?
11: What?
5: Give me those books.
11: Oh, that's just Dad. He loves to read the Bible, and he thought you'd enjoy reading it, too.
5: I think he's trying to tell me something. What's that other book?
11: Oh, about the rapture? That's about Jesus coming back to take believers with him to heaven.
5: Weird.
11: Where would you like to go tonight?
5: I know. Let's go to that club we went to last week.
11: Kevin, I hope you weren't put off by my father. He's a great guy, really.
5: Yeah, I'm sure he meant well.
11: He has so much wisdom, and he sure knows the Bible. How to get to heaven, how to live on earth.
5: That's nice.
11: Do you know how to get to heaven?
5: Yeah, live a good life, which leaves me out.
11: No, that's not it at all. You have to believe in Jesus, that he died in your place.
5: Wait a minute. How can you know so much about it?
11: What do you mean?
5: You're no different from me. Look at the way you live.
11: That's not the point.
5: Then what is?
11: I think we'd better talk about something else.
5: I put the books he gave me on the shelf where they gathered dust and carried on as before. Michelle and I had been dating for about a year when she began to change.
11: Summer is almost over. I hate to see it end.
5: Me too. Let's go for a hike in the woods tomorrow.
11: I think I want to go to church in the morning.
5: Church?
11: Yes, Kevin. I know my dad isn't happy with the way I'm living. And I'd like to make him happy, so I thought I'd start going to church again.
5: I haven't been to church in years. Do you mind if I go with you?
11: Not at all! That would really make Dad happy, Kevin.
5: We started to go to church every Sunday, and I can honestly say I don't remember what I heard. And yet I began to realize my life wasn't right before God. I felt very unclean. I began reading the Bible Michelle's father had given me, and every week after church, when he took us out to lunch, he answered my questions.
4: I'm glad to hear you're reading the Bible, Kevin.
5: I'm reading both Genesis and Matthew the way you suggested.
4: Good.
11: Did you like the sermon today?
5: Yes, do you really think God has a plan for every person's life?
4: Well, that's what the Bible says. Jeremiah chapter 29, verse 11 says, "For I know the thoughts that I think toward you, saith the Lord, thoughts of peace and not of evil, to give you an expected end."
5: An expected end.
4: Do you expect to go to heaven?
5: Not the way I live.
4: Well, God has other plans. He wants you to go to heaven. The Bible says he's not willing that any should perish. That's why he sent Jesus to die in our place.
5: And the plan for each life is?
4: To be reconciled to God through the blood of Christ. And after that, to glorify God with your life, that others may see and believe.
5: One Sunday, the preacher said, "If you were to die right now, do you know where you would spend eternity? If you're not sure, raise your hand so I can pray for you." I wanted to raise my hand, but didn't. That day, I read two tracts that I had been given earlier that explained the gospel through illustrations. I read them and prayed, "My Heavenly Father, I know I'm a sinner. I'm sorry for my sins. Please forgive me for all my sins. I know I can't save myself, but I know you can save me. Please save me and come into me and sit on the throne of my life and become my Lord. I turn the reins of my life into your hands, Lord, from this day forward. I will serve you for the rest of my life. Thank you for saving my soul. In Jesus' name, amen." The next Sunday at church, Michelle knew that something had changed.
11: Something's different about you, Kevin.
5: I finally understood about salvation.
11: You did? How?
5: I was reading this

0: Correct, see? It has a picture of a throne with a person sitting on it. And I saw at once that I was on the throne of my life when the Lord should be sitting there.
1: That's an interesting tract.
0: I read it and knew that I was lost and needed Jesus.
1: I saw you raise your hand in church and I knew something had changed.
0: I know where I'll spend eternity now, with the Lord. Michelle, you've got to do it too.
1: Dad will be really glad to hear this.
2: This is a good track. The message is very clear.
0: I follow the steps on the back page. I kneeled down and looked up each verse for each step.
2: Good for you.
0: The first one was Romans chapter 3, verse 10.
2: As it is written, there is none righteous. No, not one.
0: I always knew I was a sinner. The hard part is admitting it, and even harder, repenting, which is the next step.
2: Luke chapter 13, verse 5. Except ye repent, ye shall all likewise perish.
0: God made the last step so easy for us, didn't he?
2: Romans chapter 10, verses 9 and 10 say it all. That if thou shalt confess with thy mouth the Lord Jesus, and shalt believe in thine heart that God hath raised him from the dead, thou shalt be saved. For with the heart man believeth unto righteousness, and with the mouth confession is made unto salvation.
0: I'm really glad you gave me that Bible. I should have read it sooner.
2: God's timing is perfect, Kevin. I have some other books that'll help you grow in your new life. Now you're a new creation in Christ.
0: I came to Christ on March 28th, 1990, and found the real purpose of life, to follow Christ and be a light in the darkness for others to see God's mercy and truth. Michelle came to Christ on June 13th, 1990. Our lives changed a lot.
1: You really got rid of your whole record collection?
0: 120 rock albums. They led me astray for a lot of years, Michelle, so I put them where they belonged, in the trash.
1: You're right. Kevin, your faith in Christ made me think about my life. My dad exposed me to God's word, but God used you to challenge me.
0: There are so many temptations.
1: Nothing is as bad as living without Jesus in our lives.
0: Yeah, that's true.
1: Let's study the Bible together so that the Lord will always guide us in whatever we do.
0: Yeah, we'll help each other stay on course. Michelle and I were married September 7th, 1990, and God has given us three children. I'm currently serving in the street ministry at our church while attending full-time at a Bible institute. There is no greater purpose in life and no greater joy than to know the Lord and follow Him.
3: We hope Kevin's story has deepened your understanding of God's purpose for your life. Colossians chapter 1 explains very clearly. Listen to verses 13 and 14. God hath delivered us from the power of darkness and hath translated us into the kingdom of His dear Son, in whom we have redemption through His blood, even the forgiveness of sins. Listening friend, if you would like to have peace with God, pray with us right now. Lord, I know that I'm a sinner, and I believe you sent Jesus to die for my sins, and that His blood alone will cleanse me. I believe He rose from the dead, and that He lives in every believer, giving eternal life. Thank you for your incredible gift of salvation. Help me to follow Jesus and choose your ways from now on. If you prayed with us, then find a church that teaches

The National Weather Service in Milwaukee Sullivan has issued a severe thunderstorm warning for northern Washington County in southeastern Wisconsin, southeastern Dodge County in southeastern Wisconsin, until 12:30 a.m. At 11:23 p.m., a severe thunderstorm was located over Mayville, moving southeast at 20 miles an hour. Hazard, 2-inch hail and 60 miles an hour wind gusts. Source, radar indicated. Impact, people and animals outdoors will be injured. Expect hail damage to roofs, siding, windows, and vehicles. Expect wind damage to roofs, siding, and trees. Locations impacted include

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2: 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Engineer, Ed Webb. 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And I'm Bob O'Donnell.
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2: You know about July 4th, 1776. But it was July 8th, 1776 when the public first heard the Declaration of Independence read aloud.
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2: 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Colonel John Nixon stood on a wooden platform, chosen for his powerful, booming voice.
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2: Merchants, sailors, tradesmen, and lawyers listened. Bonfires, cheers, and ringing of the bells went on deep into the night. This is Randy Melchert. Come with me to Philadelphia, October 13th through the 16th. Independence Hall, the Liberty Bell, the Ben Franklin Museum, the Rocky Steps. We'll even head to Amish country in Lancaster and see sight and sound. There's just a few seats left on the bus. 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

Vic Eliason here with Music Till Dawn. There's a poem written by Alice Mortensen that is specially designed for the person who may be facing surgery in the near future. It's called Prayer Before Surgery. Dear Lord, I rest completely in your hands while prayer is being made, not just for me, but doctors too, that you will come to their aid, that you will give them peace of mind and angels guide their skill and grant complete recovery, if that but be thy will. And thank you for the peace, sweet peace, you're giving me right now, and turn what seemed to be a cross to victory somehow.

Whatever happens, I am yours, by life or death or pain. May everything I am or was just glorify thy name. Music till dawn.

central Dodge County in southeastern Wisconsin until 12:15 a.m. At 11:45 p.m., a severe thunderstorm was located near Iron Ridge, or near Mayville, moving southeast at 20 miles an hour. This is a destructive storm for areas near Iron Ridge, Woodland, Rubicon, and Hartford. Hazard: baseball-size hail and 60 miles an hour wind gusts. Source: radar indicated. Impact: people and animals outdoors will be severely injured. Expect shattered windows, extensive damage to roofs, siding, and vehicles. Locations impacted include Hartford, Slinger, Iron Ridge, Addison, Rubicon, Woodland, Neno, and St. Lawrence. For your protection, move to an interior room on the lowest floor of a building,

The National Weather Service in Milwaukee-Sullivan has issued a severe thunderstorm warning for west central Washington County in southeastern Wisconsin.

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4: 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I know that Lou is planning some great meals during the weekend. We even worked together to plan this year's Barnyard Banquet. 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

Alice Hanshee Mortensen wrote a number of beautiful poems. But here's one that speaks of our dependency on the Lord for our daily strength. It's entitled Leaning. I am leaning, yes, I'm leaning, leaning on thy precious word. You have loved me and redeemed me, sweetest story ever heard. 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I am leaning, yes, I'm leaning on your bosom night and day. Storms are transient, but your caring cannot, will not pass away.

The National Weather Service in Milwaukee Sullivan has issued a severe thunderstorm warning for southwestern Ozaukee County in southeastern Wisconsin, northwestern Milwaukee County in southeastern Wisconsin, northeastern Waukesha County in southeastern Wisconsin, southern Washington County in southeastern Wisconsin, southeastern Dodge County in southeastern Wisconsin, until 1 a.m. At 12:03 a.m., a severe thunderstorm was located near Slinger, moving southeast at 25 miles an hour. Hazard, golf ball size hail and 70 miles an hour wind gusts. Source, radar indicated. Impact, people and animals outdoors will be injured. Expect hail damage to roofs, siding, windows, and vehicles. Expect considerable tree damage. Wind damage is also likely to mobile homes, roofs, and outbuildings. Locations impacted include northern Milwaukee, Waukesha, Wauwatosa, Menominee Falls, Mequon, Hartford, Pewaukee, Brown Deer, Grafton, Cedarburg, Sussex, Heartland, Delafield, Jackson, Fox Point, Slinger, Bayside, Themesville, Germantown, and Okauchee Lake. 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

Music with a message throughout the night here on VCY America. My name is Vic Eliason, and I want to thank you for allowing me the privilege to share the road with you here. Some of you may be driving, others perhaps at work, third shift perhaps. Maybe some just can't sleep. But Music Till Dawn is a ministry of VCY America Radio Network. Here's a verse. It's very short, but it's one that is a verse of assurance. 1 Peter 1:25. The word of the Lord endureth forever. May our prayer be, Lord, help us who are finite to believe in the inspired word that speaks to us of Thee. Help us place our lives in Your hands. Music Till Dawn continues.

The National Weather Service in Milwaukee Sullivan has issued a severe thunderstorm warning for northeastern Fond du Lac County and east central Wisconsin until 1:30 a.m. At 12:38 a.m., a severe thunderstorm was located near southern Lake Winnebago, or 8 miles northeast of North Fond du Lac, moving southeast at 15 miles an hour. Hazard, 60 miles an hour wind gusts and quarter-size hail. Source, radar indicated. Impact, hail damage to vehicles is expected. Expect wind damage to roofs, siding, and trees. Locations impacted include Fond du Lac, North Fond du Lac, southern Lake Winnebago, Taycheetah, Mount Calvary, Van Dyne, Calvary, Peebles, Marytown, Johnsburg, Pipe, and Town of Forest. For your protection, move to an interior room on the lowest floor of a building.

National Weather Service in Milwaukee Sullivan has issued a severe thunderstorm warning for southwestern Ozaukee County in southeastern Wisconsin, northern Milwaukee County in southeastern Wisconsin, northeastern Waukesha County in southeastern Wisconsin, southeastern Washington County in southeastern Wisconsin, until 1:45 a.m. At 12:53 a.m., a severe thunderstorm was located over Germantown, moving southeast at 15 miles an hour. Hazard, 60 miles an hour wind gusts and quarter-size hail. Source, radar indicated. Impact, hail damage to vehicles is expected. Expect wind damage to roofs, siding, and trees. Locations impacted include northern Milwaukee, Menominee Falls, Mequon, Whitefish Bay, Brown Deer, Grafton, Cedarburg, Jackson, Fox Point, Bayside, Themesville, Germantown, Glendale, River Hills, Shorewood, Milwaukee, Kirkhane, and Milwaukee-Bradford Beach. 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

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And we'll be happy to hear from you. Or if you don't have a computer, you can simply write to us at Music Till Dawn, or MTD, 3434 West Kilbourne Avenue, K-I-L-B-O-U-R-N, Avenue, Milwaukee, 53208. Be happy to hear from you. If the Lord is using Music Till Dawn in your life, it's always a joy for us to hear that. Helen Steiner Rice has written so many beautiful poems. We use a lot of them here on Music Till Dawn. And here is one entitled, Why Should He Die for Such as I? In everything, both great and small, we see the hand of God in all. And in the miracles of spring, when everywhere, in everything, His handiwork is all around, and every lovely sight and sound proclaims the God of earth and sky, I ask myself, just who am I, that God should send His only Son, that my salvation would be won upon a cross by a sinless man to bring fulfillment to God's plan. For Jesus suffered, bled, and died that sinners might be sanctified, and to grant God's children, such as I, eternal life in that home on high. Why should He die for such as I? From the pen of Helen Steiner Rice, Music Till Dawn.

The National Weather Service in Milwaukee Sullivan has issued a severe thunderstorm warning for East Central Fond du Lac County in East Central Wisconsin, Northwestern Sheboygan County in East Central Wisconsin, until 1:45 a.m. At 1:03 a.m., a severe thunderstorm was located 7 miles east of southern Lake Winnebago, or 9 miles northeast of Fond du Lac, moving southeast at 20 miles an hour. Hazard, 60 miles an hour wind gusts and quarter-size hail. Source, radar indicated. Impact, hail damage to vehicles is expected. Expect wind damage to roofs, siding, and trees. Locations impacted include Plymouth, Elkhart Lake, Greenbush, Mount Calvary, St. Cloud, Glenboyle, Town of Forest, and Dundee. For your protection, move to an interior room on the lowest floor of a building.

The National Weather Service in Milwaukee Sullivan has issued a severe thunderstorm warning for southeastern Fond du Lac County in east central Wisconsin, southwestern Sheboygan County in east central Wisconsin, until 2 a.m. At 1:11 a.m., a severe thunderstorm was located 7 miles east of Fond du Lac, moving southeast at 20 miles an hour. Hazard, 60 miles an hour wind gusts. Source, radar indicated. Impact, expect damage to roofs, siding, and trees. Locations impacted include Campbellsport, Eden, Dundee, Waukesha, Beechwood, and Newfane. For your protection, move to an interior room on the lowest floor of a building.

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3: You know about July 4th, 1776. But it was July 8th, 1776, when the public first heard the Declaration of Independence read aloud.
4: When in the course of human events, it becomes necessary for one...
3: The city's church bells, including the Liberty Bell, summoned the people to the Pennsylvania State House. Colonel John Nixon stood on a wooden platform, chosen for his powerful, booming voice.
4: To which the laws of nature and of nature's God entitled them.
3: Merchants, sailors, tradesmen, and lawyers listened. Bonfires, cheers, and ringing of the bells went on deep into the night. This is Randy Melchert. Come with me to Philadelphia, October 13th through the 16th. Independence Hall, the Liberty Bell, the Ben Franklin Museum, the Rocky Steps. We'll even head to Amish country in Lancaster and see sight and sound. There's just a few seats left on the bus. 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

thanks for joining us for this moment of music and inspiration here on your favorite Christian radio station. My name is Vic Eliason. It's my privilege to join you each evening with Music Till Dawn. And tonight we'd like to share an opening verse for this segment written from the pen of Helen Steiner Rice, entitled God's Love. God's love is like an island in life's ocean vast and wide, a peaceful, quiet shelter from the restless rising tide. God's love is like an anchor when the angry billows roll, a mooring in life's storms, a stronghold for the soul. God's love is like a fortress, and we seek protection there when the winds and waves of tribulation seem to drown us in despair. God's love is like a harbor where our souls can find sweet rest from the struggles and the tension of life's fast and futile quest. God's love is like a beacon burning bright with faith and prayer. And through the changing scenes of life, we can find a haven there. Music Till Dawn.

The National Weather Service in Milwaukee Sullivan has issued a severe thunderstorm warning for southeastern Sheboygan County in east central Wisconsin until 2:15 a.m. At 1:34 a.m., a severe thunderstorm was located near Plymouth, moving southeast at 25 miles an hour. Hazard, 60 miles an hour wind gusts and quarter-size hail. Source, radar indicated. Impact, hail damage to vehicles is expected. Expect wind damage to roofs, siding, and trees. Locations impacted include Sheboygan, Plymouth, Sheboygan Falls, Whisperg, Kohler, Cedar Grove, Randon Lake, Cascade, Adele, Waldo, Silver Creek, Johnsonville, Gibbsville, Batavia, and Ingham. For your protection, move to an interior room on the lowest floor of a building.

The National Weather Service in Milwaukee Sullivan has issued a severe thunderstorm warning for Fond du Lac County in east central Wisconsin, Green Lake County in south central Wisconsin, northeastern Marquette County in south central Wisconsin, until 3 a.m. At 1:40 a.m., a severe thunderstorm was located near Lake Boyden, or 11 miles north of Berlin, moving southeast at 30 miles an hour. Hazard, 70 miles an hour wind gusts and quarter-size hail. Source, radar indicated. Impact, hail damage to vehicles is expected. Expect considerable tree damage. Wind damage is also likely to mobile homes, roofs, and outbuildings. Locations impacted include Fond du Lac, Waupun, Ripon, Berlin, North Fond du Lac, Markeson, Princeton, Oakfield, Roosendale, Green Lake, Brandon, Southern Lake Winnebago, Taycheta, Lamartine, Byron, El Dorado, Alto, Manchester, Eden, and Mount Calvary. Other landmarks included are the following location: Puckaway Lake. 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
2: 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Artificial intelligence, transhumanism, digital currency, all are being used to advance us to globalism. 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
3: There are people around the world who are determined that we cannot have a free, self-governing nation based on at least loosely biblical principles like the United States. They're determined that we cannot have these ideas of God-given rights and private property and freedom of speech and things like this.
2: Bring others with you to hear Alex Newman at the VCY Rally Saturday, September 19th, 6 p.m. at the Waukesha Expo. Also with us will be the Heritage Singers from Maranatha Baptist University. 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
4: 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He's the president of Maranatha Baptist University in Watertown. I know that Lou is planning some great meals during the weekend. We even worked together to plan this year's Barnyard Banquet. It's going to be a ton of fun. 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

Thank you for joining us for this segment of Music Till Dawn. From the pen of Helen Steiner Rice, we read, God's Jewels. We watch the rich and famous be decked in precious jewels, enjoying earthly pleasures and defying moral rules. And in our mood of discontent, we sink into despair and long for earthly riches and feel cheated of our share. But stop these idle musings. God has stored up for you treasures that are far beyond earth's jewels and riches too. For never, never discount what God has promised man if he will walk in meekness and accept God's flawless plan. For if we heed his teachings as we journey through the years, we'll find the richest jewels of all are crystallized from tears. From the pen of Helen Steiner Rice, Music Till Dawn continues.

The National Weather Service in Milwaukee-Sullivan has issued a severe thunderstorm warning for southeastern Sheboygan County in east-central Wisconsin until 2:30 a.m. At 2:14 a.m., a severe thunderstorm was located over Oostburg, or 9 miles south of Sheboygan Falls, moving southeast at 30 miles an hour. Hazard, 60 miles an hour wind gusts and half-dollar size hail. Source, radar indicated. Impact, hail damage to vehicles is expected. Expect wind damage to roofs, siding, and trees. Locations impacted include Oostburg and Cedar Grove. For your protection, move to an interior room on the lowest floor of a building.

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0: was his spiritual strength and vision. 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
0: Isaac Watts was handicapped by poor health most of his adult life. In contrast to his physical weakness was his spiritual strength and vision. His hymn, Jesus Shall Reign, became
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This is Music Till Dawn. Throughout the night, music for the heart. Music that speaks to the heart. From the pen of Helen Steiner Rice. The gift of lasting love. Love is much more than a tender caress and more than bright hours of gay happiness. For a lasting love is made up of sharing, both hours that are joyous and also despairing. It's made up of patience and deep understanding, and never of selfish and stubborn demanding. It's made up of climbing the steep hills together and facing with courage life's stormy weather. And nothing on earth or in heaven can part a love that has grown to be part of the heart. And just like the sun and the stars and the sea, this love will go on through eternity. For true love lives on when earthly things die. For it's part of the spirit that soars to the sky. From the pen of Helen Steiner Rice, tonight on Music Till Dawn.

The National Weather Service in Milwaukee Sullivan has issued a severe thunderstorm warning for Ozaukee County in southeastern Wisconsin, southeastern Fond du Lac County in east central Wisconsin, Washington County in southeastern Wisconsin, northeastern Dodge County in southeastern Wisconsin, Sheboygan County in east central Wisconsin, until 3:30 a.m. At 2:37 a.m., a severe thunderstorm was located near Fond du Lac, moving southeast at 40 miles an hour. Hazard, 60 miles an hour wind gusts and nickel-size hail. Source, radar indicated. Impact, expect damage to roofs, siding, and trees. Locations impacted include Menominee Falls, West Bend, Mequon, Hartford, Brown Deer, Grafton, Cedarburg, Port Washington, Plymouth, Sheboygan Falls, Jackson, Slinger, Soakville, Bayside, Kewaskum, Themesville, Germantown, Roosburg, Lomira, and Belgium. For your protection, move to an interior room on the lowest floor of a building.

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Vic Eliason here, your host for Music Till Dawn. In the evening hours, of course, darkness is prevalent. And sometimes we find that we feel rather insecure in the darkness. But here's an interesting verse that speaks about that, called Hidden Riches by Norma Helgerson. I thank thee for the darkness, Lord, however dense it be, because I know that in its depths are blessings meant for me. As precious diamonds, priceless, rare, in deepest darkness mined, so God revealed the secret place where I thy wealth might find. Oh, may my soul dwell deep in God, my heart be tuned to praise, that hidden riches may be mine, however dark the days. Then take these treasures, Lord, I pray, and sanctify the whole, that hidden riches of the dark may bless some other soul. Hidden Riches by Norma Helgerson. Join us now for Music Till Dawn.

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2: First published in 1882, the book Talks to Farmers was a collection of 19 of Spurgeon's best-known messages containing biblical lessons that take a closer look at the natural world around us. 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
1: You know about July 4th, 1776, but it was July 8th, 1776, when the public first heard the Declaration of Independence read aloud.
2: When in the course of human events, it becomes necessary for one...
1: The city's church bells, including the Liberty Bell, summoned the people to the Pennsylvania State House. Colonel John Nixon stood on a wooden platform, chosen for his powerful, booming voice.
2: To which the laws of nature and of nature's God entitled them.
1: Merchants, sailors, tradesmen, and lawyers listened. Bonfires, cheers, and ringing of the bells went on deep into the night. This is Randy Melchert. Come with me to Philadelphia, October 13th through the 16th. Independence Hall, the Liberty Bell, the Ben Franklin Museum, the Rocky Steps. We'll even head to Amish country in Lancaster and see sight and sound. There's just a few seats left on the bus. Register now at 844-807-0254 or vcy.org.

Welcome to this segment of Music Till Dawn. Trusting. Romans 8:28 says, "For you know that all things work together for good to those who love God." Norma Helgerson complements that blessed verse with this poem. Peace in the midst of turmoil, joy in the midst of pain, a sense of my Savior's presence, what I thought was loss, is gain. He is working things together, all for my own good, permitting what He knows is best, though at times not understood. I will trust and wait upon Him no matter what I see, and by faith His plan I'll follow, for He knows what's best for me. And when I reach my journey's end and know as I am known, I'll praise Him for His matchless grace and for the love He's shown. Music Till Dawn continues.

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2: Despite our upcoming midterm election, there is a globalist plan to strip the U.S. of its sovereignty. Groups like the World Economic Forum, World Health Organization, International Monetary Fund, and others are pressing for a one-world system. 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VCY invites you to hear Alex Newman, the senior editor of The New American and founder of Liberty Sentinel, at the next VCY rally titled Exposing the Globalist Agenda.
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4: Hey all, it's Bethany from Trail Ridge inviting you to this year's Young Adult Retreat. 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He's the president of Maranatha Baptist University in Watertown. I know that Lou is planning some great meals during the weekend. We even worked together to plan this year's Barnyard Banquet. It's going to be a ton of fun. 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I love this retreat because of the people. 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If you're in the age bracket of 18 to 35, I hope to see you there this year. 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

Music Till Dawn coming your way here on VCY America. My name is Vic Eliason. I'd like to welcome you to this time segment of beautiful music, and I trust that God will minister to your heart through the songs that we share. From the pen of Norma Helgerson, some poems focusing our attention on the God of all comfort. Here's one entitled Prayer for the Widow. Thou, Lord, the husband of the widow, hear my prayer just now, and comfort those who mourn alone. May they sense thy peace somehow. You see the many tears which flow, the questions asked in pain, and only you, their maker, can restore their joy again. Prayer for the Widow from the pen of Norma Helgerson tonight, and a verse of Scripture, Isaiah 54:5, for thy maker is thine husband, the Lord of hosts is his name. Music Till Dawn tonight on the VCY America Network.

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Tonight we share from Norma Helgerson's book, This Day, Poems of Faith That Touch the Heart. The poem entitled Gratitude. So thankful, Lord, I hardly know what words can best express the gratitude within my heart for your great faithfulness and for your overwhelming love toward sinners such as I in going to the cross for me to suffer and to die. Now through your death, eternal life is offered to each one who will accept this gracious gift, the gift of God's dear Son. For all of this, my gratitude seems oh so very small, but I now fully yield to Thee my heart, my life, my all. Enjoy with us now, Music Till Dawn.

It's always a privilege to have you with us here on Music Till Dawn. And just want to say that your cards and letters are always appreciated. The mail is impossible for us to answer each and every letter, but it helps us to realize the people that this musical ministry is touching. I want to say thank you. For those who'd like to write to us, our mailing address is simply Music Till Dawn, 3434 West Kilbourne Avenue, Milwaukee, Wisconsin, 53208. And again, thank you for joining us. Hope you'll be with us again tomorrow evening on this program, Music Till Dawn.

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3: SRN News, I'm Rich Thomason in Washington. When it comes to the U.S. conflict with Iran,
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3: Vice President

0: Ants.
1: Right now, there is no active shooting. I recognize there have been places where this has flared up. Major combat operations, again, major combat operations lasted for about 6 weeks.
0: Whatever you call it, it's had an impact on the cost of energy. Diesel hitting an average $5.85 a gallon in the U.S. for the first time ever. President Trump has said the temporary price spike is worth the cost of keeping nukes out of the hands of Iran. Deadlocked jury is scheduled to return for a seventh day of deliberations in the Lindsey Clancy murder trial. The jury has twice said it cannot reach a verdict on whether the Massachusetts mother was criminally responsible for killing her three young children. The foreman tells a judge that one juror is refusing to follow the court's instructions on reasonable doubt. Clancy's lawyer asked the judge to remove that juror, but the judge declined. 9 days after catastrophic flooding along the Nepal-Tibet border, rescuers have pulled two trapped workers alive from a hydropower tunnel. The BBC's Finindra Dahal in Kathmandu.
2: One was a mechanical engineer and another was a mechanical foreman. They have been airlifted to Kathmandu for treatment. We have been told that one had sustained minor injuries, while the other is kept in intensive care unit because of his wounds on legs and waist. Officials yesterday told me that they were active in conducting rescue operations in at least 7 tunnels of different power stations.
0: The confirmed death toll tops 1,200. Thousands more are still unaccounted for. On Wall Street this morning, stock futures are mixed. The Dow futures are down 42 points, while the NASDAQ futures are 103 points higher. This is SRN News. New report on family from a British organization.
3: The Center for Social Justice says marriage is good for kids. It has released a study indicating that family stability is greatly enhanced when moms and dads marry, because those who do so are a lot less likely to split up than those who just live together. The CSJ points out that when parents break up, their children suffer in a number of ways, emotionally, financially, and physically. Marriage seems to be a pretty good antidote. Michael Harrington reporting.
0: In Haiti, more than 100 mourners attended funerals this week inside a church where gangs recently executed more than 30 people, an attack that has shaken the troubled country. The funerals were held for two brothers and three of their cousins at a church located in the mountains above Haiti's capital, Port-au-Prince. On August 23rd, gangs attacked the peaceful farming community, killing 47 people and kidnapping more than 50 other people. This is SRN News. Looks like changes are on the way for Google's digital ad business.
4: A federal judge ordered Google to retool the system powering its price-gouging monopoly in digital advertising, sparing the company from a wrenching breakup that had been sought by the U.S. government. The decision by U.S. District Judge Leonie Brinkema in Virginia marks the second time in a year that Google has received a reprieve from a Justice Department proposal to dismantle its internet empire to curb years of abusive behavior. That conduct, in turn, has enriched Google's corporate parent, Alphabet, which has a market value of $4.11 trillion. Keith Peters, Washington.
0: Volkswagen's board approving a major cost-cutting plan aimed at countering low-cost competition in China and U.S. tariffs. It includes cutting some 50,000 jobs, halving the model line, and closing 4 German manufacturing plants. More details at srnnews.com.
5: Today's good news verse is found in Psalm 19:14. Let the words of my mouth and the meditation of my heart be acceptable in thy sight, O Lord, my strength and my redeemer. That's God's good news from Psalm 19:14.
6: Good morning, Milwaukee. Here's your forecast from the National Weather Service and WVCY. A 60% chance for showers and thunderstorms is likely both today and tonight. High will be near 83 under a mostly cloudy sky. South winds will turn east this afternoon at 5 miles an hour. Tonight will drop down to a low of 69 with partly to mostly cloudy skies overnight. Winds will be light out of the northeast at around 5 miles an hour. Tomorrow we have a 20% chance of showers early in the morning, otherwise partly sunny with a high of 78 and a northeast wind at 5 to 10. Tomorrow night will be partly cloudy with a low of 66 and a light northeast wind at 5. and mostly sunny.

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1: You know about July 4th, 1776, but it was July 8th, 1776, when the public first heard the Declaration of Independence read aloud.
2: When in the course of human events, it becomes necessary for one...
1: The city's church bells, including the Liberty Bell, summoned the people to the Pennsylvania State House. Colonel John Nixon stood on a wooden platform, chosen for his powerful, booming voice.
2: To which the laws of nature and of nature's God entitled them.
1: Merchants, sailors, tradesmen, and lawyers listened. Bonfires, cheers, and ringing of the bells went on deep into the night. This is Randy Melchert. Come with me to Philadelphia, October 13th through the 16th. Independence Hall, the Liberty Bell, the Ben Franklin Museum, the Rocky Steps. We'll even head to Amish country in Lancaster and see sight and sound. There's just a few seats left on the bus. 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
1: Karl Marx and D.L. 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

The psalmist said, "When I awake, I am still with thee." For the child of God, seeking the presence of the Lord is essential as each day begins. To help you in starting this day with God, we offer a brief devotional meditation from morning and evening, a collection from the pen of one of the greatest preachers of all time, Charles Haddon Spurgeon. This morning's text is found in Mark chapter 1, verse 41. "I will, be thou clean." Primeval darkness heard the almighty fiat, light

0: but it fled at once at the Lord's "I will." The disease exhibited no hopeful signs or tokens of recovery. Nature contributed nothing to its own healing. But the unaided word effected the entire work, on the spot and forever. The sinner is in a plight more miserable than the leper. Let him imitate his example, and go to Jesus, beseeching him and kneeling down to him. Let him exercise what little faith he has, even though it should go no further than, "Lord, if thou wilt, thou canst make me clean." And there need be no doubt as to the result of the application. Jesus heals all who come, and casts out none. In reading the narrative in which our morning's text occurs, it is worthy of devout notice that Jesus touched the leper. This unclean person had broken through the regulations of the ceremonial law and pressed into the house. But Jesus, so far from chiding him, broke through the law himself in order to meet him. He made an interchange with the leper, for while he cleansed him, he contracted by that touch a Levitical defilement. Even so, Jesus Christ was made sin for us, although in himself he knew no sin, that we might be made the righteousness of God in him. Oh, that poor sinners would go to Jesus, believing in the power of his blessed substitutionary work, and they would soon learn the power of his gracious touch. That hand which multiplied the loaves, which saved sinking Peter, which upholds afflicted saints, which crowns believers, that same hand will touch every seeking sinner, and in a moment make him clean. The love of Jesus is the source of salvation. He loves, he looks, he touches us, we live. This meditation was taken from Morning and Evening by C.H. Spurgeon. Please listen each morning at this same time for Morning and Evening.
1: Hi, everybody. This is Jimmy DeYoung, Jr. with Prophecy Today. There's a passage in the book of Revelation, Revelation 7:9, that people have had problems with. Let me read the verse for you. "After these things I looked, and behold, a great multitude, which no one could number, of all nations, tribes, peoples, and tongues, standing before the throne and before the Lamb." Paul Scharf comes today to give us an explanation of this passage.
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1: Paul, welcome to the program today, but you're going to have to explain this to us.
3: Okay, thank you, Jimmy. It's great to be with you and wonderful to be talking about this.
1: So, you as a church ministry's representative with the Friends of Israel Gospel Ministry, what is the meaning of all nations, tribes, peoples, and tongues in Revelation 7:9?
3: This is a topic, Jimmy, that has fascinated me. I call it the great untold story of Bible prophecy, how Revelation 7 verse 9 describes, I believe, right there near the middle of the tribulation, before the Antichrist really takes control and begins to overwhelm the whole world, and Satan begins his tremendous persecution against the people of Israel, and those are found in the chapters 12 and 13, especially, of Revelation. But in Revelation 7, verse 9, before really the midpoint of the tribulation and all those things sort of break out, John says, "After these things I looked, and behold, a great multitude, which no one could number, of all nations, tribes, peoples, and tongues." A multitude that no one could number. Now, we know from Revelation chapter 9, verse 16, that you can number 200 million in the book of Revelation. So, by implication, I would take it this has to be more than a billion people that will be saved in the tribulation, just in this particular incident that's described in one verse.
1: But I have seen prophecy teachers say this is the revival that is talked about before the rapture of the church takes place. Would you say that what's happening now, or would you say that what John is talking about in Revelation 7:9 is the time that there will be this revival

0: of people coming to know the Lord.
1: Yeah, that's exactly it, Jimmy. In my understanding, I'd love to see revival, and I praise God for any signs of it, and hope there's a glorious revival before the rapture. But there's no real promise of that I see. But there is this promise of another term for it that I use is the great end time revival, which is going to break out during the days of the tribulation. Dr. Tim LaHaye, who many of our listeners will well remember with fondness, a great prophecy teacher, of course, co-author of the Left Behind series. And this is what really, this is conjecture, Jimmy, but I think it's God-honoring conjecture, and it's not necessarily scientifically provable. We don't know at this point. Maybe the Lord will reveal this to us later, but here's what he says. The total number of people who come to the Lord during the first part of the tribulation could possibly exceed the number of those who've converted to Christ during the last 2,000 years. In other words, he's saying there may be more people saved during the tribulation. And we don't usually think of this, do we, Jimmy? There may be more people saved during the tribulation than the sum total of members of the whole church age in terms of those who were saved since the day of Pentecost and the day of the rapture.
2: 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There you will also find information for a better understanding of biblical prophecy as it relates to our world today. This is Jay Johnson inviting you to join us every Monday through Friday for Prophecy Today. Remember, the Lord Jesus is coming, and it could be today. So let's keep looking up until...
3: September 4th, Failure and Faithfulness. Have you ever let someone down? Sure, we've all made mistakes and fallen short of what others had hoped for us. But we've also let others down through our self-centered decisions. So if we find ourselves here, yes, even as Christians, how do we move forward? Today, we'll meet Samuel Blake, a man who lived life for the bottle. But just as things seemed about to change, he fell again. He's here to share with us his true story, as well as what carried him through it all, on this Unshackled Daily Devotional.
4: I served in World War II and married Lena right after coming home. My drinking increased over the years. Our little daughter invited some college students to hold Sunday school in our home. I'd sit in the back of the living room, trying to get over my hangover, and listen to them. One day, they challenged me to memorize a Bible verse each week. I accepted their challenge and memorized a few verses, like Romans chapter 6, verse 23. For the wages of sin is death, but the gift of God is eternal life through Jesus Christ our Lord. But my life didn't change. Several years later, and still a drunk, I was arrested for public drunkenness and sentenced to 30 days in the slammer. I saw winos having fits of withdrawal, and it scared me plenty. I had a lot of time to think about all the times in the past when I came close to death. And in that stanky old cell, verses I had memorized came back to me. I cried out to God and told him I had made a mess of my life, and then I asked Jesus Christ to take over for me. The first thing I did when I was released was to hit the corner bar and get drunk. Even so, I knew there was something different about me. I got deathly sick for 6 days from that drunk, and my life began to change after that. God wouldn't let go, even though I was a poor example of what a Christian should be. In the spring, I enrolled in Bible school. It took me 9 years to graduate, but I've been serving the Lord ever since.
3: Micah prophesied during a time when Israel had fallen away from God and was captured by the Assyrians. Yet Micah chapter 7, verse 19 says of the Lord, "He will turn again. He will have compassion upon us. He will subdue our iniquities, and thou wilt cast all their sins into the depths of the sea." Friend, like Samuel, the nation of Israel lived as a poor example of God's calling, and this had heavy consequences. But it was not the end. When we let others down, we too will almost certainly face consequences. But if we repent, God will forgive. And we can trust Him to help us begin again, walking in newness of life. For though we fail, He will never let us go. Will you receive this truth today? 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
1: And here at verse 31 of chapter 19 of 2 Samuel, we'll continue our reading. David is on his way back to Jerusalem. He's wanting to take Barzillai, who was good to him in his exile. And Barzillai is giving him a response to that. And Barzillai the Gileadite came down from Rogelim and went over Jordan with the king to conduct him over Jordan. Now Barzillai was a very aged man, even 80 years old. And he had provided the king of sustenance while he lay at Maanaim, for he was a very great man. And the king said unto Barzillai, Come thou over with me, and I will feed thee with me in Jerusalem. And Barzillai said unto the king, How long have I to live that I should go up with the king unto Jerusalem? I am this day 80 years old, and can I discern between good and evil? Can thy servant taste what I eat or what I drink? Can I hear any more the voice of singing men and singing women? Wherefore then should thy servant be yet a burden unto my lord the king? Thy servant will go a little way over Jordan with the king, and why should the king recompense at me with such a reward? Let thy servant, I pray thee, turn back again, that I may die in mine own city, and be buried by the grave of my father and of my mother. But behold, thy servant Chimham, let him go over with my lord the king, and do to him what shall seem good.

unto thee. And the king answered, Chimham shall go over with me, and I will do to him that which shall seem good unto thee. And whatsoever thou shalt require of me, that will I do for thee. And all the people went over Jordan. And when the king was come over, the king kissed Barzillai and blessed him, and he returned unto his own place. Then the king went on to Gilgal, and Chimham went on with him, and all the people of Judah conducted the king, and also half the people of Israel. And behold, all the men of Israel came to the king, and said unto the king, Why have our brethren, the men of Judah, stolen thee away, and have brought the king and his household, and all David's men with him over Jordan? And all the men of Judah answered the men of Israel, Because the king is near of kin to us. Wherefore then be ye angry for this matter? Have we eaten at all of the king's cost? Or hath he given us any gift? And the men of Israel answered the men of Judah and said, We have 10 parts in the king, and we have also more right in David than ye. Why then did ye despise us, that our advice should not be first had in bringing back our king? And the words of the men of Judah were fiercer than the words of the men of Israel. And there happened to be there a man of Belial, whose name was Sheba, the son of Bichri, a Benjamite. And he blew a trumpet and said, We have no part in David, neither have we inheritance in the son of Jesse, every man to his tents, O Israel. So every man of Israel went up from after David and followed Sheba, the son of Bichri. But the men of Judah clave unto their king from Jordan even to Jerusalem. And David came to his house at Jerusalem, and the king took the 10 women, his concubines, whom he had left to keep the house, and put them in ward, and fed them, but went not in unto them. So they were shut up unto the day of their death, living in widowhood. Then said the king to Amasa, Assemble me the men of Judah within 3 days, and be thou here present. So Amasa went to assemble the men of Judah, but he tarried longer than the set time which he had appointed him. And David said to Abishai, Now shall Sheba, the son of Bichri, do us more harm than did Absalom. Take thou thy lord's servants and pursue after him, lest he get him fenced cities and escape us. And there went out after him Joab's men, and the Kerethites and the Pelethites, and all the mighty men, and they went out of Jerusalem to pursue after Sheba the son of Bichri. When they were at the great stone which is in Gibeon, Amasa went before them, and Joab's garment that he had put on was girded unto him, and upon it a girdle with a sword fastened upon his loins in the sheath thereof. And as he went forth, it fell out. And Joab said to Amasa, Art thou in health, my brother? And Joab took Amasa by the beard with the right hand to kiss him. But Amasa took no heed to the sword that was in Joab's hand, so he smote him therewith in the 5th rib, and shed out his bowels to the ground, and struck him not again, and he died. So Joab and Abishai his brother pursued after Sheba, the son of Bichri. And one of Joab's men stood by him and said, He that favoreth Joab, and he that is for David, let him go after Joab. And Amasa wallowed in blood in the midst of the highway.

When the man saw that all the people stood still, he removed Amasa out of the highway into the field and cast a cloth upon him when he saw that everyone that came by him stood still. When he was removed out of the highway, all the people went on after Joab to pursue after Sheba the son of Bichri. And he went through all the tribes of Israel unto Abel and to Bethmaachah and all the Beerites, and they were gathered together and went also after him. And they came and besieged him in Abel of Bethmaachah, and they cast up a bank against the city, and it stood in the trench, and all the people that were with Joab battered the wall to throw it down. Then cried a wise woman out of the city, "Hear, hear, say, I pray you, unto Joab, come near hither, that I may speak with thee." And when he was come near unto her, the woman said, "Art thou Joab?" And he answered, "I am he." Then she said unto him, "Hear the words of thine handmaid." And he answered, "I do hear." Then she spake, saying, "They were wont to speak in old times, saying, They shall surely ask counsel at Abel. And so they ended the matter. I am one of them that are peaceable and faithful in Israel. Thou seekest to destroy a city and a mother in Israel. Why wilt thou swallow up the inheritance of the Lord?" And Joab answered and said, far be it from me that I should swallow up or destroy. The matter is not so, but a man of Mount Ephraim, Sheba the son of Bichri by name, hath lifted up his hand against the king, even against David. Deliver him only, and I will depart from the city. And the woman said unto Joab, "Behold, his head shall be thrown to thee over the wall." Then the woman went unto all the people in her wisdom, and they cut off the head of Sheba the son of Bichri, and cast it out to Joab. And he blew a trumpet, and they retired from the city, every man to his tent. And Joab returned to Jerusalem unto the king. Now Joab was over all the host of Israel, and Benaiah the son of Jehoiada was over the Kerethites and over the Pelethites, and Adoram was over the tribute, and Jehoshaphat the son of Ahilud was recorder, and Sheva was scribe, and Zadok and Abiathar were the priests, and Ira also the Jairite was a chief ruler about David. Then there was a famine in the days of David 3 years, year after year. And David inquired of the Lord, and the Lord answered, "It is for Saul and for his bloody house, because he slew the Gibeonites." And the king called the Gibeonites and said unto them — now the Gibeonites were not of the children of Israel, but of the remnant of the Amorites, and the children of Israel had sworn unto them, and Saul sought to slay them in his zeal to the children of Israel and Judah. Wherefore David said unto the Gibeonites, "What shall I do for you, and wherewith shall I make the atonement, that ye may bless the inheritance of the Lord?" And the Gibeonites said unto him, "We will have no silver nor gold of Saul, nor of his house. Neither for us shalt thou kill any man in Israel." And he said, "What ye shall say, that will I do for you." And they answered the king, "The man that consumed us, and that devised against us that we should be destroyed from remaining in any of the coasts of Israel, let 7 men of his sons be delivered unto us,
and we will hang them up.

0: unto the Lord in Gibeah of Saul, whom the Lord did choose. And the king said, I will give them. But the king spared Mephibosheth, the son of Jonathan, the son of Saul, because of the Lord's oath that was between them, between David and Jonathan, the son of Saul. And here at the end of verse 7 of chapter 21, we'll end this reading, and we will continue next time in verse 8 and hear what David did as an atonement to the Gibeonites.
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0: The National Weather Service in Milwaukee-Sullivan has issued a flash flood warning for northeastern Sheboygan County in east-central Wisconsin until 9 a.m. At 5:56 a.m., Doppler radar indicated thunderstorms producing heavy rain across the warned area. Between 1 and 3 inches of rain have fallen. The expected rainfall rate is 0.5 to 1.5 inches in 1 hour. Additional rainfall amounts of 1 to 2 inches are possible in the warned area. Flash flooding is ongoing or expected to begin shortly. Hazard: flash flooding caused by thunderstorms. Source: radar indicated. Impact: flash flooding of small creeks and streams, urban areas, highways, streets and underpasses, as well as other poor drainage and low-lying areas. Some locations that will experience flash flooding include Sheboygan, Plymouth, Sheboygan Falls, Howard's Grove, Roosburg, Kohler, Elkhart Lake, Waldo, Gulumbuila, Johnsonville, Gibbsville and Haven. Turn around, don't drown when encountering flooded roads. Most flood deaths occur in vehicles. Be aware of your surroundings and do not drive on flooded roads.
1: 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Come hear Alex Newman at the next VCY rally, exposing the globalist agenda.
2: There are people around the world who are determined that we cannot have a free, self-governing nation based on at least loosely biblical principles like the United States. They're determined that we cannot have these ideas of God-given rights and private property and freedom of speech and things like this.
1: Bring others with you to hear Alex Newman at the VCY rally Saturday, September 19th, 6 p.m. at the Waukesha Expo. Also with us will be the Heritage Singers from Maranatha Baptist University. 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
3: SRN News, I'm Rich Thomason in Washington. It's a record, one that's hitting truckers especially hard, hitting them in the wallet. The price of diesel has hit a record high in the U.S., averaging $5.85 per gallon. AAA puts the national average for a gallon of regular gas at $4.14. That's unchanged from yesterday, although it is a Labor Day weekend record. Vice President Vance says he would not call the U.S. conflict with Iran a war. Quoting Vance, right now, there is no active shooting.
4: Vice President Vance addressed questions and blamed really any lingering problems on the Iranians shooting at ships in the Gulf. He certainly sounded much more upbeat, and he sounded very much more confident than we've heard from officials in recent months and weeks that the United States can get those ships through the Strait of Hormuz and that ultimately we'll see gas prices going down.
3: The BBC's Berent Avuzman in Washington, like President Trump, Vance is stressing the need to keep Iran from ever getting nuclear weapons. Back to work today for jurors in the Lindsey Clancy murder trial, day 7 of deliberations. The jury has twice said it can't reach a verdict on whether the Massachusetts mother was criminally responsible for killing her 3 young children. The jury foreman told the judge that one juror refuses to follow the court's instructions on reasonable doubt. That prompted defense attorney Kevin Reddington to ask the judge to remove the juror.
5: The court has an instruction from the foreperson of that jury that's been working for a week now, saying that there's one juror who refuses to listen to the law that you've given him or her on reasonable doubt.
3: The judge refused to remove the juror. Rescuers in Nepal have pulled 2 workers alive from a tunnel at a hydropower plant. That's raising hopes of reaching dozens of others believed to be trapped some 9 days after the deadly flooding. The Dow futures down 58 points, NASDAQ futures up 148. This is SRN News. Male golfers are winning a lot of female golf tournaments in Canada.
6: Rachel Elser and Veronica Ivy, 2 men who are living as women, have taken the trophies at the Fort McMurray Club Championship, the Mischinaw Ladies Open, the BC Mid Amateur, and the BC Mid Master this summer. Outrageous Building, led by the group Women and Girls Alberta, which is calling on Canadian tournament authorities to bar males from competing against females. Most major international sports governing bodies are doing just that. Michael Harrington reporting.
3: A Chinese lawyer who defended a prominent underground church in Beijing has fled to Taiwan seeking asylum following mounting pressure from Chinese authorities on her firm. Ruth Wang of the Vidor law firm says Chinese authorities have told her that she and her colleagues must dissolve the firm or have it shut down. A year ago, 18 members of the Zion Church, including its founder, were arrested in one of China's largest crackdowns on a single church in decades. This is SRN News. This didn't take long.
7: President Trump has named Adam Tell as the acting Army Secretary, effective immediately following the sudden departure of Dan Driscoll amid reports of tensions with Defense Secretary Pete Hegseth. Tell is currently Assistant Secretary at the Army Office of Civil Works, where he's been since August of 2025. Before that, he worked mostly for Republican lawmakers, was Chief of Staff for Senator Bill Hagerty of Tennessee, and served during Trump's first term as a Special Assistant to the President for Legislative Affairs. Jennifer King, Washington.
3: Elon Musk has sent dozens of self-driving cyber cabs, no steering wheels, no brake pedals, onto the streets of Austin, Texas. Confident Americans will take to the new technology, getting over any fears of leaving the driving to someone or something else, Musk is planning to introduce the self-driving cyber cabs to cities all around the country. More details at srnnews.com.
8: Today's good news verse is found in Psalm 19:14. Let the words of my mouth and the meditation of my heart be acceptable in thy sight, O Lord, my strength and my redeemer. That's God's good news from Psalm 19:14.
9: Good morning, Milwaukee. Here's your forecast from the National Weather Service and WVCY. A 60% chance for showers and thunderstorms is likely both today and tonight. High will be near 83 under a mostly cloudy sky. South winds will turn east this afternoon at 5 miles an hour. Tonight will drop down to a low of 69 with partly to mostly cloudy skies overnight. Winds will be light out of the northeast at around 5 miles an hour. Tomorrow we have a 20% chance of showers early in the morning, otherwise partly sunny with a high of 78 and a northeast wind at 5 to 10. Tomorrow night will be partly cloudy with a low of 66 and a light northeast wind at 5, and mostly sunny for your Lord's Day Sunday with a high of 77 and an east wind at 5 to 10 miles an hour.
10: This is Shauna on Johnny Erickson Tata Sharing Hope. Have you ever been in a tight spot where there is no room to turn? Johnny and Ken sure have. Listen to Johnny share about it now.
11: We understand what it means to be in that tight spot, that narrow place, that difficult situation where there's no room to turn. And you have been there too. Like, even though you are the peacemaker in your family, conflicts just seem to get worse. Or try as you may, your paycheck doesn't seem to cover your rent, utilities, and groceries. Another tight, narrow place? How about struggling with chronic pain? But all the side effects from more medication only makes it harder. So what do you do when you are in that narrow place where there seems to be no options, no solutions, no way out? Well, I've wondered that myself many times, what with balancing paralysis, breathing problems, pain issues, finding enough helpers, so much more.

0: And believe me, when I get in those tight spots, I can literally feel panic rising, like, oh my goodness, how is this going to work? What if things don't pan out? How will I manage without people to help me this weekend? What if this pain doesn't go away by tomorrow? And if you're resonating with any of this, then you need to listen to this telling passage from Numbers chapter 22, verse 26, to set the scene. Balaam, remember him, Balaam? He's saddled his donkey and has gone off to curse God's people. But as he heads down the road with a hedge on one side and a wall on the other, his path becomes more narrow and he finds himself in a tight spot. And what does Numbers chapter 22 say? It says this, "The angel of the Lord moved on ahead and stood in a narrow place where there was no room to turn, either to the right or to the left." Wow. Now, okay, laying aside for the moment Balaam's evil scheme, this verse really speaks to us. And it should speak to you, really, because God understands the tight, narrow places. He has, in fact, been in that tight spot himself. And this should not only give you confidence, but hope. Because maybe today you are in that narrow place. It's hard. It's a hard place that God literally has led you into. A difficult place in life full of impossibilities, as though your path has narrowed to a wall on one side and a hedge closing in on the other. And if you were honest, it feels panicky, doesn't it? Because it is a heartbreaking, challenging place with no room to turn to the right or to the left, and you feel so alone. But according to Numbers chapter 22, you are not alone. It's not a place where there is only room for the painful problem. Because read that verse again, the angel of the Lord, that is the very presence of God himself, stands in that narrow place. And as the saying goes, if God has brought you to it, he's going to bring you through it. How can that be? Because with God, all things are possible, especially in impossible situations. Believe me, I've experienced it time and again. God coming through, God redeeming, God answering, God leading me up and out of it all.
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3: This is the Phyllis Schlafly Report from Phyllis Schlafly Eagles. Mrs. Schlafly was a courageous and articulate voice for traditional values and common sense for more than 70 years. And now, from the archives of Phyllis Schlafly Eagles, here is Phyllis Schlafly.
4: A new federal law takes effect this month that requires every school and college receiving federal money to teach about the United States Constitution on September 17th. That's the anniversary of the day the document was signed in Philadelphia in 1787. Our U.S. Constitution is the oldest and longest-lasting constitution in all the world's history. Every American should read it to understand why it is the fountainhead of our great liberties, religious, political, and economic. The Constitution is the instrument that has enabled America to grow and prosper, becoming the most powerful country in the world, while at the same time preserving individual freedoms. What is it in our Constitution that caused these happy results and made people all over the world want to come to America? The first principle of our Constitution is sovereignty of we the people. The American philosophy is that government is the servant of the people, not their master. President Ronald Reagan expressed this concept in modern terms when he said that government is the problem, not the solution. The second principle is our reliance on a written Constitution. Our founding fathers gave us a government of laws, not of men. The third principle of the Constitution is limited government, the concept that the federal government enjoys only the powers that are listed and no others. The fourth principle is the separation of powers so that each branch can serve as a check on the others. The fifth principle of the Constitution is economic freedom for every individual and the right of private property. The sixth principle of the Constitution is representative government under constitutional procedures. Government is by our elected representatives, not by direct rule of the people. The U.S. Constitution was as perfect as humans could make it. The great French writer, Alexis de Tocqueville, pronounced it the most perfect federal constitution that ever existed. I hope you will read the Constitution today.
3: This has been the Phyllis Schlafly Report from Phyllis Schlafly Eagles. 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
6: Good morning, everyone. Thank you for joining us on the Word for Life. My name is Mark Widmer, and I'm sitting here with Pastor Ken Keltner. Just before we get back into our study in the book of Philippians, men, if you live in the Milwaukee area, like to make mention to you something you might be very interested in. Our men at Brookside are having a men's retreat in just a couple of weeks on the 18th and 19th of September. It's going to be Friday night and then Saturday morning until noon or the very early afternoon. This year, we're going to hold that retreat about 45 minutes to an hour from Brookside in Whitewater at a camp.
7: Oh, Camp Joy, yeah.
6: Joy, there we go. And really looking forward to it. So we're going to spend the night and all. But if you'd like to be part of that, the cost is very minimal. Contact Brookside Baptist Church, brooksidebc.org for the website, and get registered. We'd love to have you join us. Well, we are in the middle of Philippians chapter 2, just an amazing chapter, super, super practical for us. Picking up today in verse 19 about our theme in this next section is spiritual living. So it's one thing for a Christian to live maybe the normal life that, I don't know, maybe is on par or just a bit above the local community, but servant living even above and beyond that. Pastor Ken?
7: Well, you're right about that, Pastor Mark. And if I've learned one thing in my life, it's that people need one another.
6: Mm-hmm.
7: You know, the presence of other people essentially, we're talking about caring people, helpful people. You know, there's interesting people, friendly people, and thoughtful people. And those kind of people, and they, you ought to find them in your church family, should really help take the grind out of life. But I wonder, Pastor Mark, have you ever thought, I can handle this myself?
6: Probably then, too often.
7: And then, boom,
6: mm-hmm.
7: suddenly, you know, the bottom falls out, right?
6: Yeah. Yep.
7: Well, I'm sure you've run into a gigantic problem in your life at some point, and you need someone else to help you. I'm sure every one of us listening, or you're listening today, you could think of a dire predicament when you needed help. For me, Pastor Mark, it was back when we were in Colorado, and it was, you know, we had a water mattress for years, you know, a water bed. And I needed to change the water in this water mattress, or I got a new one or whatever. And I drained quite a bit of water out of that mattress.

0: And I thought, well, I got a little bit left here. I can just drag it into the bathroom, into the shower. And if I need to cut a hole in it or something so all the water will go out fast, I can do it. So, you know, water can get kind of heavy. So I am dragging this thing. And I finally got it in the bathroom and I'm trying to get it into the shower. And the mattress rips on the shower door. And so water is going everywhere. And so I immediately screamed. Well, no, I called for Kathy's assistance to come and help me, right? And I mean, when she got there, she goes, how can I help? I go, well, number one, can you get it off of me? Because it drenched me and there's still water all in the mattress and it's holding me down. And I remember her comment was very simple. She said, you know, if you would have called earlier, I could have come and helped you earlier. Mm-hmm. Well, again, I discovered I'm not a self-sufficient person, that I don't need anyone else. In spite of our high-tech world and streamlined procedures, people still need people to help them. When we forget that, a strange thing happens. We start treating people like conveniences instead of assets. This is precisely what humorist Robert Henry, a professional speaker, encountered one evening when he went into a large discount apartment store in search of a pair of binoculars. As he walked up to the appropriate counter, he noticed that he was the only customer there in the store. And behind the counter, there were two salespeople. One was preoccupied talking to her mama and on her cell phone, and she refused to even acknowledge that Robert was standing there. At the other end of the counter, a second salesperson was unloading inventory from a box onto the shelves. So growing impatient, Robert just walked down to her end of the counter and he stood there and he did one of those, you know how you do that. Finally, she looked up at Robert and said, you got a number? Do I have a what? Asked Robert, trying to control himself at such an absurd question. She said, I said, do you have a number? You have to have a number for me to wait on you. Robert replied, ma'am, I'm the only customer in the store. Why would I need a number? I mean, can't you see, ma'am, this is a little ridiculous. She failed to see the absurdity and insisted, you must take a number before we can agree to wait upon you. Robert, now seeing that she was more interested in procedures than helping the customer, went to take a number at the take a number machine, and he pulled out number 37. He walked back to the salesperson. Seeing he had a number, she promptly went to her number counter, which revealed that the last customer waited on had been holding number 34. So she screamed out, number 35, number 35, no number 35, number 36, number 36. Finally, number 37. Robert waved his hand. He said, I'm number 37. Oh, may I help you, sir? She asked without cracking a smile. No, replied Robert. And he turned and he walked out. I mean, do you blame him? You probably have a similar experience. Now, there was a lady who's lost sight of the objective. I'm sure the owner of the department store would not have liked that turnout.
1: Yeah, that's right.
0: It's easy to forget that the late Apostle Paul needed friends too. Being ill on occasion, he needed Dr. Luke. Being limited in strength and unable to handle the rigors of extensive travel alone, he needed Barnabas. He needed Silas. He needed the encouragement of Priscilla and Aquila. On several occasions, he needed someone to actually write out his letters for him. Even in the Lord's work, he could not do it all himself. So as we've been studying this wonderful book, which happens to be your favorite, Book of Philippians, and we've been in chapter 2 for some time now, we come upon the mention of two names, a man Paul calls his son. He says, my son in the faith. In other writings, a man he calls here my brother. And these two men are models for us of selflessness, of sacrifice, humility, and service. These men played significant roles in Paul's life. So I'm going to have you start reading there in verse 19, if you would. And why don't you read to verse 24?
1: Mm-hmm. But I trust in the Lord Jesus to send Timothy to you shortly, that I also may be encouraged when I know your state. For I have no one like-minded who will sincerely care for your state. For all seek their own, not the things which are Christ Jesus. But you know his proven character,

0: as a son with his father, he served with me in the gospel. Therefore, I hope to send him at once, as soon as I shall see how it goes with me.
1: So Paul is wanting to show, he's going to demonstrate. Can you imagine if God was still writing his word today? Mm-hmm. I mean, I wonder if we would be the ones chosen to be written about, like Paul's going to write about Timothy and Epaphroditus.
0: Mm-hmm.
1: I mean, he's basically saying, let me show you two boys, you know, two young men in the faith. And so we could say that Paul is going to give us examples of two fellows that are totally sacrificial.
0: Mm-hmm.
1: He said to them that he saw their life really as a drink offering poured out on top of their own sacrificial offering, their sacrifice and their service of faith. And he was able to rejoice with them. He brings an example here of these two men that are selfless, humble, and spiritual.
0: Mm-hmm.
1: So you read about Timothy. What do we know about Timothy? Well, he was a native of either Lystra or Derbe. They were cities in the southern part of Asia Minor, today called Turkey. He was the child of a mixed marriage. He had a Jewish mother, Eunice, and he had a Greek father who was never, ever named.
0: Mm-hmm.
1: His spiritual interest came from the maternal side of his family. Both Eunice and her mother, his grandmother, Lois, reared him to be tender towards the things of the Lord. Boy,
0: mm-hmm.
1: moms and grandmas have a great way of doing that. And men, to our shame, it's really been put on the women so often that they are the ones that are going to train the children or grandchildren in the way of the Lord. And that shouldn't be. We need to be involved in that. Paul, no doubt, though, led Timothy into a deeper and stronger relationship with the Lord Jesus Christ. And this explains why Paul referred to him in 1 Corinthians 4:17. He's talking about Timothy, my beloved and faithful child in the Lord.
0: Mm-hmm.
1: Now, we don't know exactly how Timothy was converted, how he came to know Christ Jesus as his Savior, but we do know that by the time Paul met him in Acts 16, he had already become a Christian and was such a proven young man that Paul said in Acts 16, I want to take him with me.
0: Mm-hmm.
1: So once Timothy joined Paul and Luke as a traveling companion, the two remained close for the rest of Paul's life. So I guess you could look at it this way. If Paul is sacrificial, then Timothy is servant-hearted. Timothy is a wonderful servant of Christ. He was of great use to Paul because he's willing to do anything Paul wanted him to do. You know, I remember, and I probably have made this comment before, you know, we both worked for Dr. Les Olala, who was the president for years at Northland Baptist Bible College up in Dunbar, Wisconsin.
0: Mm-hmm.
1: And then he was a chancellor of Northland Baptist University. I think that's what
0: International.
1: Okay, yeah. University. And he always would say, you know, we always want to consider ourselves to be a servant of Jesus Christ until somebody treats us like that.
0: Yeah.
1: You know, or I want to be a slave of my Lord, but all of a sudden they treat me like that. And his challenge to the staff at Northland, you know, because you're over here in charge of this department, you're in charge of this department and so forth. It would be like, no, can we work together? Quit trying to build your own kingdom.
0: Mm-hmm.
1: And I remember he was always big on that. You know, you get tunnel vision and all you can see is your ministry and you get this kingdom that you're building your own kingdom.
0: Yep.
1: And that's not what Timothy was about at all. He was of great use to Paul because he was willing to do anything that Paul wanted him to do. I wonder, as we close today, are you willing to do anything for the Lord? Well, yeah. Well, what about Sunday night church? Well, you know what, man, I just can't. No. Am I willing to be obedient and faithful in anything mm-hmm. to the Lord? And only you and the Lord know what that answer is. And that's something I'd like for you to think about as you go about your day today. Am I willing to do anything and be a servant for my Lord, my friends, who gave everything that we might live everlastingly with him? For Jesus said, as I live, so you shall live. And so I trust that today you'll be a great example in this area of being a servant. Have a great day.
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1: Let us run with endurance the race that is set before us, looking to Jesus, the founder and perfecter of our faith. In the Passion of the Christ, millions worldwide saw the brutal price paid by an innocent man to purchase salvation. The film's critics focused on who got blamed for killing Jesus, but believers understand that it was their hands holding the nails that were pounded into the Savior. Today, why the cross is the defining moment, not just for Jesus, but for the entire human race. From the Moody Church in Chicago, this is Running to Win with Dr. Erwin Lutzer, whose clear teaching helps us make it across the finish line. Today, more of a message on Christ's extraordinary death and why no utopian New Age dream can replace the cross.
2: There's anything that was evident in the Parliament of World Religions, it was the naive utopianism. The belief that we could get together and begin to meditate and unite and solve all the problems of the world regarding hunger simply through meditation. We could redistribute the world's wealth. We could take care of the planetary problems of ecology, and we could all live happily ever after. Hans Küng, the great famous German theologian, said basically that all the religions of the world conflict, but we all agree that we should treat one another as we would like to be treated. That is the central point, and so he lectured on what that would mean. I went up to him later and I said to him in German, Sie haben ja gut gesprochen. In other words, it was a good speech, but I said, you know, that after people have heard you, they aren't going to go out and live that way. I said to him, you're a theologian. You know that Jesus said that from within the heart of man comes evil thoughts, adulteries, fornication, thefts, covetousness, and wickedness. And unless we change the heart, we'll never transform society. And the reason that Jesus came was to actually change the heart. We know what we should do, but there is no power within us to do it. That's our problem.

And he said to me, well, you may be right, but I think we should be more optimistic than that. But I want you to know today that when I look at the Chicago newspaper and when I look into my own heart, I have run out of reasons to be optimistic about human nature.

long is the bridge between us and God, the gap? Morally and spiritually, the gap between us and God is infinite. It is infinite. And the Bible says we cannot take one single step in God's direction. If man is to be rescued, if we are to be reconciled to God, God must begin from his end and span the entire gap alone. That's why Augustine says that he who understands the holiness of God will despair in trying to appease him. And the Bible would teach that until we know how bad we are, we have no idea as to how good God is. God plans redemption. God initiates it. It comes from his side. Thirdly, God completes it. He completes it. He does it all without any human being involved. Notice what the text says. How does God do it? He demonstrates his righteousness in the last part of verse 25. The sins previously committed are those who committed sins in the Old Testament. They were saved on credit. God says, I'm going to let your debts accumulate and then take care of them when Christ comes. So that when Christ died, he died not only for future sinners like us, but past sinners as well. But notice it says, verse 26, for the demonstration, I say, of his righteousness at the present time, that he might be just. Oh, how important that is. God could not bend his attribute of righteousness one little bit. And that he might be the justifier, too, of those who have faith in Jesus. God retained his integrity and holiness. It could not be compromised. There was no way that God could say, well, you know, I'm such a loving being, I'll just accept you sinners. No, he couldn't do that because his holiness would not allow it. How does a man who is dressed in a beautiful white suit go into a coal mine? And then having gone into that coal mine to rescue people and to bring them out of their coal mine without himself becoming soiled? That was God's problem. The question was, how can God possibly rescue sinners, reach down and become one of us and take us out of the pit of sin and reconcile us to himself and still remain untainted? Years ago, there were some atheists who wanted to mock God. So they wrote a pamphlet, a little tract, in which they said, look at God. In the Old Testament, Abraham was a liar and he's called a friend of God. Jacob was a cheater, and yet he is called a prince of God. David, an adulterer and a murderer, and he was, quote, a man after God's own heart. Now, said the atheists, what kind of a God associates with people like that? In their perverse way, they had a point, didn't they? That's the question of the gospel. How does God associate with sinners and still retain his integrity? How can the scandal be removed from his name, even though he associates with us who are sinners? So the Bible teaches that God remained just, but he also became the justifier. God says, I sure can't look to man to rectify this relationship. That's for sure. That's already been excluded. But God says, I will do it. I, as God the Father, will allow God the Son, who is me in the flesh, three persons but one God, God the Son will go. He will become one with humanity, though remaining distinct from it and being sinless. And he will offer a sacrifice, which I will receive. And so it will be God the Son making a sacrifice to God the Father without so much as one bit of human initiative or effort or works involved. None.
salvation.

0: will be of the Lord. I'm told there was a man in California who was caught speeding and who went to court to pay his fine, and the judge read him the sentence. He had to pay the fine. But after the sentence was read, the judge left the bench, stood by the defendant, and paid the fine for him. That's what God does. How does God associate with sinners? How does he do it without spurning his own reputation or denying his own honor? He says, these sinners who have done nothing to their salvation and to rectify their relationship with me, every single demand that I could ever ask of them has been met, and I have been the one who has met it. Now, my friend, those of you who are students of comparative religion, who are interested in finding the common center of all religions, you go to the libraries, you study the textbooks, you travel to different countries, you search it out, you find whether there is another religion that teaches that man has absolutely nothing to do with reconciliation. It is God who does it all on the basis of his mercy, love, and still retains his justice. You seek it out. There is none. There is none. All the other religions say that it is your responsibility to become enlightened. It is your responsibility to follow the eightfold path. It is your responsibility to do the will of Allah. But nobody knows how high Allah's standards are. All that you can do is hope. But everybody else says it is up to you. And the Bible says Jesus paid it all. There is no other religion like that. Imagine. God plans it. God initiates it. God completes it. And number four, God freely offers it. God freely offers it. Now, if you're thinking, and I know you are, everybody who comes here thinks, you already knew what the fourth point was going to be. Obviously, it has to be given freely. Obviously. Because we have no part in having worked it out. We've already agreed that we are on the other side of the chasm, and there is nothing that we can do to take a step in God's direction. God must reach over, and in the incarnation he did, and that's why Christ had to be God, because a Savior not quite God would be like a bridge that was broken at the farthest end. He had to be God and man, and he had to do it all, and then offer it freely. By grace ye are saved through faith, and that not of yourselves. It is the gift of God, not of works, not of sacraments, not of a cooperative effort, lest any man should boast. Look at what Paul says. Put your finger on the text. Verse 27. Where is boasting then? It is excluded. By what kind of law? Of works? No, but by the law of faith. Who is there then who can say, I worked out my salvation because I earned it? None. Every mouth is stopped. Every mouth is guilty. It is offered only to those who personally believe. You say, well, why does God limit it to those who believe? Well, I need to tell you that God enjoys being believed. That's why the Bible says that our faith is so important. It is more important than gold that perishes. And the reason that God sends trials into our life even after we have accepted Christ as Savior is because God says, I want you to go on believing me so that you have something to offer me when I see you. Faith. Faith. But even the faith with which we initially believe is not a work. It is a gift from God.
1: Well, this is Pastor Luther. Let me ask you a question. 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Right now, it can be yours for a gift of any amount.
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5: 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Thank you for concluding this week of broadcasting with me. I greatly appreciate it. I'm going to ask you to turn your Bibles to 1 Samuel chapter number 30. 1 Samuel chapter 30, and we're going to find ourselves in a passage of scripture that we've been diving into all this week, and something that I want to share with you about how to handle discouragement. We all find ourselves there. Maybe you're there right now. Maybe you will be going into a time of discouragement. I remember a preacher some years ago. He said this, and he said, I realize, he prefaced it, he qualified it by saying, what I'm about to say is not encouraging to hear, but it's true. And then he went on to say, you're either coming out of a storm, you're in a storm, or you're going into a storm. And I'm thinking, my goodness, that doesn't sound encouraging at all. Well, he had warned me, but there's truth to it, isn't there? Sometimes we have long stretches of peaceful goings on. Seems like the world is our oyster. Seems like nothing can go wrong. It's blue skies, sunny days, bed of roses. There's not a cloud in the sky. We're all good. But then it seems like there are stretches where we can't pick our head up off the mat. We keep getting pummeled. I remember an old preacher, another preacher from years past, preached a message, knocked down but not knocked out. I hope you're there today. I don't hope you're knocked down, but I certainly hope you're not knocked out. We're looking at 1 Samuel chapter 30. David finds himself in a difficult position. The people he leads, they, all of them, and David's family had all been kidnapped by the Amalekites. We find that in 1 Samuel chapter 31, 2, and 3, verse 4. They were lifting up their voices and weeping. The Bible says they had no more power to weep. That's how desperately it bothered them. They were beside themselves. The people were so up in arms that they cast about what to do. They thought maybe we should kill our leader, David. David was greatly distressed himself. Until we find in verse number 6, David encouraged himself.

himself in the Lord his God. But it's how he did this that I want to focus on. We talked the other day about how he inquired of the Lord, verses 7 and 8. He inquired of the Lord. But then he also, in verse number 9, after talking to God and finding out what he was supposed to do, so David went. In verse number 9, so David went, he and the 600 men that were with him. They put God's plan into action. God told them precisely what they needed to do, and so they did it. This is the sticking point so often. Sometimes we get discouraged, or we don't know what to do. We're distressed. We're beside ourselves. And so we do what I spoke about yesterday. We inquire of the Lord. We talk to him. We pray. We read our Bible. And then we run into a problem because God tells us something. He points out a plan of action. He leads us in a specific direction. And then we're faced with a choice. Do we go forward doing what he wants us to do? Or do we stay right where we are? So David went. A game plan doesn't do a whole lot without players to implement it. I recall playing some team sports, even solo type sports, whether it be golf or things like that. I remember back in the day when I was a young person, played football and enjoyed that type of stuff. And I remember the coach would have a game plan. But the times that we most underperform, the times that we were the worst, is when we didn't put the game plan into action. You gotta put the game plan into action if you want to see success, want to see results. You gotta follow the coach. Well, God is a perfect coach. He's never once made a mistake. You could quibble with your human coach about whether or not the game plan was pristine, was precise, was perfect, was the right for us. But you can never have a problem with God's book. It's perfect. Just like at your church, your pastor can point a direction, but that doesn't mean everyone's going to follow it. Doesn't mean we're all going the same direction. We have commands from God. And it's not because your pastor is immortal. Your pastor, a man of God, is a man at best. I realize that. But before you pin all the blame for your troubles and your ills on your pastor, consider the fact that maybe you haven't even followed God's commands, much less man's directions. The children of Israel did this all the time. Numbers chapter 14, verse 20. Because all those men which have seen my glory, this is God speaking to his people. Because all those men which have seen my glory and my miracles, which I did in Egypt and in the wilderness, and have tempted me now these 10 times, and have not hearkened to my voice, surely they shall not see the land which I swear unto their fathers, neither shall any of them that provoked me see it. The children of Israel had their command, but they chose to ignore it. Even when it's hard, you must do what's right. We must not just put the plan into action, not just encourage ourselves in the Lord, though we should do that. Then we need to inquire of the Lord. Then we need to put God's plan into action. But then we should be careful to take care of others in distress along the way. In 1 Samuel chapter 30, verse number 11, they found an Egyptian in the field and brought him to David and gave him bread, and he did eat, and they made him drink water, and they gave him a piece of a cake of figs and two clusters of raisins. And when he had eaten, his spirit came again to him, for he had eaten no bread nor drunk any water 3 days and 3 nights. They were kind to this man. They didn't know that he had information that would be helpful to them. He ended up being able to tell them exactly where their enemies were, where they had taken their wives and their sons and daughters. But they were kind to this man. You know, I've said so many times this broadcast, but it bears repeating, hurt people. But hurt people can sometimes do the best job of helping people. This Egyptian young man was treated ill by his masters and ended up becoming his master's undoing. David said unto him in the Bible, to whom belongest thou and whence art thou? And he said, I'm a young man of Egypt, servant to an Amalekite, and my master left me because 3 days agone I fell sick. We made an invasion upon the south of the Cherethites and upon the coast which belongeth to Judah and upon the south of Caleb, and we burned Ziklag with fire. And David said, canst thou bring me down to this company? And he said, swear unto me by God that thou wilt neither kill me nor deliver me into the hands of my master, and I will bring thee down to this company. This young man ends up becoming

in the undoing of the entire company of Amalekites because his master was a jerk to him. Instead of helping him when he was sick, he left him behind. Instead of saying, nobody understands what I'm going through, why don't you consider this? Instead of constantly saying, nobody can understand, nobody can have sympathy or empathy because I'm going through something no one else has ever gone through. Honestly, it may be true because you're dealing with something in your own way. You're your own person. Even if it's the loss of a father or mother, lots of people have lost fathers and mothers, but to say that I know what you're going through, if I have lost to this point, I have not. I've been very blessed. Both my parents are alive. But maybe there is something that's similar, but even so, it's different. It always is. But maybe, instead of saying nobody understands what I'm going through, why don't you go find someone that is going through something similar and help them with their issues? Maybe you've lost a child. Maybe you've dealt with crippling cancer or some physical malady. Maybe you have a wayward child. Why don't you help someone that has those same problems? You know, it's been said, Christians are the only ones that shoot their own wounded. Not only do we not sometimes help those who are injured, we quote, put them down in the worst way. But not only that, sometimes in our hurt, in our angst, our irritation, sometimes Christians shoot their own healthy. And we hurt and mangle even more. But it's interesting how Jesus, how he was led as a lamb to the slaughter, yet uttered not a word, opened not his mouth. And for the sins of you and me, he went to a cross and bore not just great shame to be displayed, battered, bruised, and naked for everyone to see. But he did it for you and he did it for me to cleanse the wounds that sin has thrust upon us. Oh, those old bracelets, what would Jesus do? We do such a poor job of even getting close to what Jesus would do, don't we? I'd encourage you, friend, consider that question. How would he handle the difficulty you're going through? Would he handle it differently than you are now? Not only that, not only did David inquire of the Lord, not only did he put God's plan into action, not only did he take care of others in distress along the way, but in his victory, he still didn't forget others. There were those that were left behind. They got too faint. They were too tired to continue on. And what did the other men of Belial, the men that could only think about themselves, what did they tell David when they got back? And they, of course, they won. They got all their people back. Those men said, just give them back their wives and children. We'll keep everything else. We'll keep what the Amalekites had too. Those men, they didn't come all the way with us. David said, no, far be it from us to do such a thing. Give them their fair share. Were they with us all the way? Maybe not. But sometimes we get to the top side and all we can think of is all those that hurt us and abandon us along the way. And we never thought about what they're going through. I'd ask your friend, is there someone you could help encourage? Or maybe, just maybe, let's pause. Maybe you need to encourage yourself first. Maybe you need to inquire of the Lord. Maybe you need to put God's plan into action. Maybe you need to follow this recipe that's given to us straight from Scripture for how you and I can encourage ourselves in the Lord. If you have a question, a comment, even a critique or a concern about this broadcast, I'd love to hear from you. I'm going to give you a cell number that you can text. I want you to text me directly, okay? Anything at all. Maybe even a word of encouragement for me. I'd appreciate that. Text me at 309-316-7240. Again, that's 309-316-7240.

877-672-4040. I want to thank you so much for taking of your time and joining me right here on the broadcast. My prayer is always is simply this. Have a great day for His glory. We'll plan on talking to you next week because you will be here next week, right? Listening in to Bible Tract Echoes. Thank you so much for listening. God bless.

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0: Thank you for joining us for another broadcast of Let the Bible Speak, featuring messages preached by Dr. Alan Cairns, the founder of Let the Bible Speak Radio Ministries. Today, Dr. Cairns continues his series of studies in the life of Abraham with the next portion of a message on the theme, The Balanced Beauty of a Well-Ordered Life. In Genesis 21, we see the example of Abraham living a godly life in the midst of a heathen culture. It is a powerful example for believers in this day, a lesson of how Christians should stand out for Christ in a sin-ridden world. Dr. Cairns will be with us in just a few minutes. First, we invite your attention to this devotional thought from C.H. Spurgeon's collection called Morning by Morning.
1: This morning's text is found in Mark chapter 1, verse 41. I will.

be thou clean. Primeval darkness heard the almighty fiat, light be, and straightway light was. And the Lord Jesus' word is equal in majesty to that ancient word of power. Redemption, like creation, has its word of might. Jesus speaks, and it is done. Leprosy yielded to no human remedies, but it fled at once at the Lord's I will. The disease exhibited no hopeful signs or tokens of recovery. Nature contributed nothing to its own healing. But the unaided word effected the entire work, on the spot and forever. The sinner is in a plight more miserable than the leper. Let him imitate his example, and go to Jesus, beseeching him and kneeling down to him. Let him exercise what little faith he has, even though it should go no further than, Lord, if thou wilt, thou canst make me clean. And there need be no doubt as to the result of the application. Jesus heals all who come, and casts out none. In reading the narrative in which our morning's text occurs, it is worthy of devout notice that Jesus touched the leper. This unclean person had broken through the regulations of the ceremonial law and pressed into the house. But Jesus, so far from chiding him, broke through the law himself in order to meet him. He made an interchange with the leper, for while he cleansed him, he contracted by that touch a Levitical defilement. Even so, Jesus Christ was made sin for us, although in himself he knew no sin, that we might be made the righteousness of God in him. Oh, that poor sinners would go to Jesus, believing in the power of his blessed substitutionary work, and they would soon learn the power of his gracious touch. That hand which multiplied the loaves, which saved sinking Peter, which upholds afflicted saints, which crowns believers, that same hand will touch every seeking sinner, and in a moment make him clean. The love of Jesus is the source of salvation. He loves, he looks, he touches us, we live.

If anything is obvious in this modern society, it is that people are confused, frightened, and uncertain about the future. Where does one look for the solution to the universal problems of guilt, doubt, and temptation? A number of years ago, Dr. Alan Cairns produced a booklet entitled A New Beginning, which deals with such questions as, how may I have my sins forgiven and my guilt removed? 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

0: Continuing this series of studies in the life of Abraham, Dr. Cairns brings the next portion of a message entitled The Balanced Beauty of a Well-Ordered Life. The text is Genesis 21, verses 22 through 34, the account of the establishment of a covenant between Abraham and Abimelech. It was a time of relative peace in Abraham's life, a time of drawing into a deeper experience of God. Abraham had grown much in the Lord since that time when he was called out of Ur of the Chaldees. In the course of this message, Dr. Cairns will focus on three aspects of Abraham's life that reveal his life of faith. There was, first of all, the public aspect, showing how Abraham lived among the heathen people, showing them by his life the reality of the God he served. Now Dr. Cairns continues this message, The Balanced Beauty of a Well-Ordered Life.
1: Once you've got to the cross, then you can learn from what the Lord here records regarding Abraham. And as you look at him, you will see what I have called the balanced beauty of a well-ordered life. And you'll see that Abraham's time at Beersheba shows God's people that their well-ordered life will have a public aspect, a private aspect, and a very personal aspect. In other words, we must live our lives in the world, in the family, and in the secret place. We must live with others. We must live with our family. And we must live with ourselves and with our God. Now, these are three aspects that we're going to pay attention to because they are the components of a well-ordered life. Let me say before we look at them that they must never be permitted to be competitors. We can never allow the public and the private and the personal elements in our lives to come into conflict or competition. In other words, we can never allow ourselves to be torn in different directions. And I think that when you get to where Abraham was and you are dwelling with God where Abraham dwelt, you will find that your public duties and your private duties and your personal duties will all come together in a harmony that will create an entity of great beauty, a balance that will be a blessing in your life. This is something that's easy to say, and yet so many people can never get it right. Preachers particularly are very prone to make this mistake and commit this sin. I have known men to give themselves to a public life, and because of the demands of that public life, they have neglected their private life. Their wives reared their children, but their hands had practically no directive power in the family at all. I have known preachers to be so taken up with the public life that they not only neglected their private life, but they neglected their personal life. I know preachers who have become so busy administrating churches and schools and all that goes with the modern church that they have not time to study God's Word. They have not time to pray. They rush into the secret place and they rush out again. The different elements in their lives are in constant competition. They're being torn in so many directions. That is not a balanced or beautiful life. That is a life that, however successful it appears to the world, is unworthy of a Christian, and it's unworthy of the Christian Savior. We are called to the balance and the beauty of the kind of life that's well ordered, as we see in the case of Abraham. Let me say, as we look at this first and foremost, that, well, first anyway, if not foremost, that insofar as it involved no compromise of his faithfulness to God or to his family, Abraham lived in peace and harmony with the ungodly around him. That was his public life. Abraham recognized surely that he was not of the world, but he equally recognized that he had to live in it. And so he did not seek to isolate himself from sinners, even from heathen sinners like the Philistines. He accepted the responsibility that was his of being God's prophet and God's servant among such people. Earlier in the 20th chapter, we read how he had prayed for Abimelech, and God had answered his prayer. Now he promised that he would deal truly and kindly with Abimelech, that he would live his life and trade among the Philistines as a man of God, that as God's servant he would go in and out among them, maintaining the highest level of ethical relationships with them as he sought to glorify his God and do good to the people among whom he lived. What a pattern for the people of God. Colossians 4 verse 5 tells us, walk in wisdom toward them that are without, to them who are outside the church. Walk in wisdom toward them that are without, redeeming the time. Writing to the Romans in chapter 12, verse 18, Paul instructs the people of God, if it be possible, as much as lieth in you, live peaceably with all men. He takes up the same theme of our relationship with the ungodly around us, writing to the Thessalonians, first in chapter 5, verse 15, he says, see that none render evil for evil unto any man, but follow that which is good, both among yourselves and to all men. In chapter 4, verse 12 of that same epistle, he says, walk honestly toward them that are without. Now, those are commands to the whole body of the people of God. Writing to the elders of the church particularly, in 1 Timothy 3:7, he says, an elder must have a good report of them which are without, lest he fall into the reproach and snare of the devil. In other words, one of the qualifications of an elder is that he does have a public life in which he has established a testimony among ungodly and worldly men. Like Abraham then, God's people are called to walk before men as men of God. Notice what we're told. We're to be wise. We're to be good. We have to make sure that in our dealings with the world, there is nothing that will compromise our testimony. We must learn to deal with the unsaved, the ungodly, truly and kindly. We must learn to seek their greatest good. In other words, what this is saying is when you walk out there in this big bad world, the tendency, and this is a growing tendency among Christians, this is one of the reasons for the current state of impotence in the Christian church. The tendency is, let us withdraw into our own little cocoon. Let us make a society within a society. Now there's a way in which the church is a society within a society. But follow what I'm saying. We say, let us withdraw into that. Let us cut off contact with that big, bad world out there. Wouldn't it be nice if we never had to deal with a liar and a cheat and a wicked, perverse, foul-mouthed, or evil-minded man? Wouldn't it be nice if all we ever had to deal with was within the sweet fellowship of God's church? Let's therefore isolate ourselves from that rotten old world out there. And it sounds so very spiritual, but it is the very antithesis of spirituality. And it is the death knell of evangelism. People who isolate themselves, they may try now and again to say, I'll be away.

witness for Christ, your witness will be useless. This is one of the great weaknesses of modern witnessing techniques. It's the hit and run mentality of so many churches. We have no involvement with the people among whom we live. We have no level at all of integration with them. We are strangers coming to tell them of a strange God and a strange gospel, and we have never given them the opportunity of seeing Christ at work in their very midst. We are not called to isolation. We are called to ensure that we live among the ungodly as witnesses of Jesus Christ, that without compromise to our personal testimony, without compromise to God's word or commandment, we live among men as witnesses for our Savior. Now let me tell you, this is the biblical meaning of separation. Separation is not isolation. Isolation is a popish doctrine that put monks and nuns in cells and let the world perish. Separation is that which has a man or a woman strong in the grace of the Lord Jesus Christ, strong in their personal walk with God, that enables them to go into the world as shining lights and witnesses for Christ without succumbing to the standards of the world round about them. Like Abraham, we must not compromise either our God or his gospel or our testimony. In that sense, the sense of compromise with evil, James says the friendship of the world is enmity with God. Whosoever therefore will be a friend of the world is the enemy of God. It's the friendship of compromise. That has nothing to do with what Abraham was living out here. Rather, we should relate Abraham's stand and life among the unsaved more with what is said of the Lord Jesus Christ. This man receiveth sinners and eateth with them. You will notice even that the Apostle Paul gave the early Christians instructions how to behave themselves when they were in social intercourse with the heathen. He never said, get out of that society. No, no. He said, you don't touch its sin and you don't go into any place that is going to compromise your testimony. But insofar as you're not compromising, be like your Savior. Walk among the ungodly. Live among the ungodly. And as Jesus said in Matthew 5, let your light so shine before men that they will see your good works and glorify your Father which is in heaven. Abraham then lived his life among the unsaved, among the ungodly, in peace, in harmony, committing himself to their greatest good. Oh, that God would do that for you and me.

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5: Now, the concept of fairness is based on the idea that I am owed something in comparison with others. I want my fair share. That's what fairness is based on. But God doesn't deal with fairness. Listen, God deals on the basis of justice and mercy. Justice is God giving us what we deserve. Mercy is God not giving us what we deserve. Friend, grace is God giving us what we do not deserve. Don't ever ask God for justice. If you get justice, you'll be in a pickle. Ask God for mercy.
4: Welcome to Love Worth Finding, featuring profound truth simply stated by pastor and author Adrian Rogers. Fairness is a wonderful human attribute we learn when we're young and demand of each other as we grow. In Matthew chapter 20, Jesus shares the parable of the vineyard workers. In part one of today's program, we learned that this parable is a glimpse at the character of God, who is not fair, but He is good. And that really is good news. If you have your Bible, turn to Matthew 20, verse 15, as Adrian Rogers shares part two of God is Not Fair.
5: God is not fair, but God is good. Now, you need to get the background of this passage of Scripture. There's a man who has a vineyard. He needs some workers, so he goes out early in the morning at the beginning of the day and hires some laborers. Then he goes out again at 9 and hires some more laborers. Then he goes out again at 12 and hires some more laborers. Then he goes in 3 in the afternoon and hires some more laborers, and then also some at 5 at the last hour before sunset. Now pay time comes, and he starts with those who came last, and he gives them a day's wages. And then the ones who had been working all day said, boy, this is going to be wonderful. Look, he gave those who only labored an hour a day's labor. I wonder what we're going to get. And they got the same thing. They were disgruntled, and they felt discriminated against, and they voiced their

but it is never too late to start. Now look in verse 6. And about the 11th hour he went out and found others standing idle and saith unto them, Why stand ye here all the day idle? And they came at the 11th hour. Now he's not talking here about deathbed repentance. He's not talking about burning the candle of life for yourself and then blowing the smoke in God's face. Now there is a deathbed repentance. God will save anybody if they're drawing their last breath, if they call upon him to save them. But that's not what he's trying to teach here, or what he is teaching here. Second truth, if you bargain with God, you will cheat yourself. Look now in verse 2. And when he had agreed with the laborers for a penny a day, he sent them into his vineyard. That means an agreement had to be made. That means there was some haggling. And finally, they agree. There's a contract, and they go into the vineyard. I was called into the vineyard early. God saved me at 14, called me to preach at 16. I've been pastoring since I was 19. It's all I've ever done. And if you've been called early, praise God that you've been kept from much sinning. Praise Him for that. I praise God I've never known what it is to use alcohol or tobacco or to be morally impure with fornication. I'm so glad that God saved me from all of that. I'm so glad that God called me early in the morning into His vineyard. And if God has called you that way, thank Him. Praise Him that you have been saved from much sinning. But if God calls you late in the day, praise Him that He has forgiven you much. You see, listen, friend, to bargain with God is to cheat yourself. Now, these people were bargaining with God, the ones who came early, and nothing wrong with coming early, but they were trying to drive a bargain. The others came with what we would call a gentleman's agreement. They were saying, we know that you will do whatever's right and we trust you. We don't ask for a contract. We just simply go into the vineyard to work. Now what our Lord is doing here is teaching the difference between service that comes out of legalism and service that comes out of love. The principle is that God gives the best who leave the choice with Him. If you bargain with God, you will cheat yourself. Now here's the third principle. You will be very wise if you let God keep the books. The legalist always has his eye on the clock. He knows how many hours he has served. He knows what so-called sacrifices he's made. And he really doesn't have the vineyard in his mind. He doesn't have his master in his mind. He has himself on his mind. When I was a boy, among other jobs that I worked at when I was in junior high school, I worked in a drugstore. But that was the kind of a drugstore we had back yonder that had a soda fountain in it. And I cooked hamburgers. You didn't know I could do that. I made ice cream sundaes. I did all of these things there in the soda fountain for Mr. Allbritton. And in the evening time, when it was time to close, which was 11 o'clock, I would sweep the floor. Now, we didn't have air conditioning in that drugstore. We had folding doors that opened right out to the street. I had my eye on the clock. It is now 10:59. 11 o'clock, closing time. I saw a car pull up outside. I went to the door. I began to fasten the door, bolt it down. They came and knocked on the door. I said, we're closed. I turned around, and Mr. Allbritton was standing right behind me. He said, son, I've had this store for X number of years. He said, that's the first time a customer was ever turned away. I felt about that high. Now, what was the difference? I was a legalist.

0: on the clock, I was not concerned about Mr. Allbritton's vineyard. Now listen to me, friend. You'll get more if you let God keep the books. If you keep the books, let me tell you what the danger is. Number one, you may overpay yourself on some occasion. Sometimes we think we're really doing great things, and we may not. I heard a black preacher use a very poignant illustration one time. He was preaching to preachers, and he said, "Now you preachers, you talk about all of those souls that got saved Sunday morning in your church. You might be prone to think they got saved because of your preaching." He said, "Have you ever gone dove hunting? And a man in this field over here will shoot a dove, but he keeps on flying, and he lands in your field." He said, "That man that fell at your altar this morning, someone may have wounded him a long time ago. Somebody witnessed to him. Somebody shared Christ with him, and you say, 'Look what I did with my preaching.'" You see, sometimes you may take credit for something that you really don't deserve credit for. And there are other times when you don't even realize how you've been used of God, but God is using you in a very special way. Listen to Matthew 25 now. Just go forward to Matthew 25. Jesus is talking about those that he's going to reward. And he said, "And I was hungered, and ye gave me meat. And I was thirsty, and you gave me drink. I was a stranger, and you took me in, naked, and you clothed me. I was sick, and ye visited me. I was in prison, and you came unto me. Then shall the righteous answer him, saying, 'Lord, when saw we thee, and hungered, and fed thee, or thirsty, and gave thee to drink? When saw we thee a stranger, took thee in, or naked, and clothed thee? Or when saw we thee sick, or in prison, and came unto thee?' And the king shall answer and say unto them, 'Verily I say unto you, inasmuch as you've done it unto the least of one of these my brethren, you've done it unto me.'" Here are people who've been serving the Lord, doing acts of kindness. They're not keeping a record. As a matter of fact, they don't have it in their books. They say, "Lord, when was that? When were you thirsty and I gave you something to drink? When were you naked? I gave you clothes. When were you in prison and I visited you?" You know, if we were to pay ourselves, if we would keep the books, we might overpay ourselves sometimes and underpay ourselves sometimes. Sometimes what we think is the most incidental thing, if it's done out of loyalty, God blesses. I told you a while back about a letter I received from a man. He said, "Forgive me for taking so long to write this letter, but I want to tell you how God used you in my life." He said, "It was on Merritt Island where you used to pastor." He said, "I was a long-haired surfer going down the road with my surfboard, and you stopped and picked me up. It was a hot day. And you talked to me about Jesus." He said, "I laughed at you. I made as if it had no impact on me at all. You let me out." He said, "I went on my way, but I was never, ever able to forget what you said to me until I gave my heart to Christ." He said, "Jesus saved me, and now I'm pastor of a very wonderful church, and I just want to thank you." Well, you see, look, I didn't even remember it. I thought, do I remember now? I think maybe vaguely, faintly. I remember picking that boy up. You see, sometimes the things we do, we don't put in the books. The things we think we have done, God does not put in the books, but you will be wise to let God keep the books. Now here's the fourth thing. Don't look for fairness. Ask for mercy. Look in verses 14 and 15. The owner of the vineyard said, "Take that thine is and go thy way, and I will give unto this last even as unto thee. Is it not lawful for me to do what I will with mine own? Is thine eye evil because I'm good?" Now the concept of fairness is based on the idea that I am owed something in comparison with others. I want my fair share. That's what fairness is based on. But God doesn't deal with fairness. Listen, God deals on the basis of justice and mercy. He said, "Look, it's mine. I can do with it what I will. You see, God is good. God is merciful. But you can only receive mercy after you agree with justice. Justice is God giving us what we deserve. Mercy is God not giving us what we deserve. Friend, grace that we heard about is God giving us what we do not deserve. And I'm so grateful for God's grace. God showed grace to these people who came at the 11th hour into the vineyard. Now, if you serve God for fairness, you get upset if somebody gets more than you. And you get upset if they got it sooner than you. And you get upset if somebody gets something that you don't get. Now, friend, don't ever ask God for justice. If you get justice, you'll be in a pickle. Ask God for mercy. Now, here's the fifth thing I want you to learn, and we'll be finished. Another's blessing is never your loss. Because God blessed these at the 11th hour, that doesn't mean that those who came at the first hour somehow suffered loss. Look in verses 14 and 15 again. Take that thine is and go thy way. I will give unto the last even as unto thee. Is it not lawful for me to do what I will with mine own? Is thine eye evil because I am good? When one serves for reward, it is not long before he's complaining that he is not sufficiently rewarded. Do you remember the story of the prodigal son, Luke 15? One brother went off and wasted his father's substance in riotous living. The other brother stayed home. That was fine. The other brother worked in the vineyard, and that was fine. But the other brother got all bent out of shape. And the reason he got bent out of shape is that when the younger brother came home, the father loved him, hugged him, put a ring on his hand, shoes on his feet, and barbecued the fatted calf. The older brother said, "This is not fair. I've worked for you all this time, and look how you're treating this son of yours." He couldn't even call him his brother. Well, somehow, this elder brother thought that his younger brother's blessing was his loss. Father said, "Look to the older brother, all that I have is yours. Don't worry if somebody gets more than you get. Don't worry if God is blessing someone more than he's blessing you, supposedly. Don't be a legalist." Legalism is the root of jealousy. And jealousy is the root of ingratitude. And ingratitude is the root of self-pity. And self-pity is the root of bitterness and envy. Thank God for what he does for you. Don't drive a bargain with God. We're going to be much happier in this life if we take our eyes off of our brothers and sisters and put our eyes on the Lord Jesus Christ and be grateful for what he does. You know, a lot of us have the elder brother syndrome, the legalist syndrome. I've pastored churches where people resent newcomers into the church. Now, these people are taking up all the room. That man is sitting in my seat. And they get upset when a newcomer comes in and shares in the blessings like those who've been laboring for 10, 15, 20, 30 years in this church. What a pity that is when people feel that way. What I'm trying to say is this. Someone else's blessing is not your loss. There's no seniority in the kingdom of heaven. Now, when we get to heaven, not everybody's going to say, have the same reward. You know, we sing that song, "Just give me a cabin in the corner of glory land." Well, it may be all you get. I'm serious. Jesus said, "Lay up for yourself treasure in heaven." Some will have more than others, or this verse doesn't make sense. But how is that treasure laid up in heaven? By loving free service. Now, I want to close the message. But what about those of you who are living in the 11th hour right now? Those of you who are saved and you're in the 11th hour, you haven't been serving the Lord, what I want you to do is to say, "Lord, how can I use these last days for you?" Don't coast into the holy city. Cross the line with your heart blazing the torch held high for the Lord Jesus Christ. Now maybe you're not even saved, and it's the 11th hour for you. And you're saying, you know, I've lived this way. I guess I'll just have to die this way and miss heaven. No, you don't. Billy Sunday was a famous evangelist in the 20s, the 30s of the last century. He was a mighty man of God. He was a former Major League Baseball player, a great athlete. But he was a drunkard, an alcoholic. God saved him and God transformed him. And God used him as a mighty preacher of the Word of God. When Billy went to a particular city one time, they said, Billy, there's a man in this city who used to play baseball with you. We call him the old timer. Billy, why don't you go by and talk to him about Jesus? If you were to talk to him, perhaps he'd get saved. We've talked to him and it doesn't seem to do any good. So Billy Sunday went to talk to this man they called the old timer. And Billy explained the gospel to him and said, old timer, you remember we had a good time playing baseball and we had a lot of fun. But old timer, there was some things that I did that were wrong, and Jesus forgave me, and Jesus saved me, and He wants to save you. And the old timer said to Billy, Billy, thank you for coming to see me. We did have some good times together. We were close friends. But I remember that day when you heard that gospel band on the street corner, and they preached. I remember, Billy, when you went into the mission there and you gave your heart to Christ. Billy, you went that way and I went this way. And now my life is just about over. Billy Sunday said, well, old timer, God is merciful. It may be the 11th hour, but come on in. Come in and be saved. The old timer said, nope, it's too late for me. I made my choice a long time ago. Billy Sunday pled with the old timer, but the old timer shook his head and refused Christ. Billy said, in my mind, I saw a picture. The sun was sinking in the west. It was the bottom of the ninth inning. The old timer was at bat. He had two strikes against him, the bottom of the ninth. The ball came across the plate, big and soft. The crowd said, swing, old timer, swing. And Billy said, he never even lifted the bat from his shoulder. Don't be like that man. This may be God calling you. You may be one of those 11th hour people. Maybe today is the first time you've ever really understood that God will save anybody, anytime, any place who will call upon Him. It's always too soon to quit. It's never too late to start. Aren't you glad that God is not fair, but God is good? Aren't you glad for His mercy? We don't want fairness, we need mercy, and we can have it. Father God, I pray that You'll help all of us not to try to bargain with You, not to keep books, but Lord, to lovingly and joyfully serve You and trust You.
1: Amen. Maybe today, as you've listened to Pastor Rogers, you see your need to surrender to the mercy and the grace and the forgiveness of God. Aren't you glad He's not fair? Pray something like this from your heart. Oh, God in heaven, I know that I'm a sinner. I know that I deserve punishment from You, but You're offering me Your grace. Jesus died in my place on the cross and rose again to new life, and You're offering me His righteousness today. So I receive that. Would You come in? Would You change me from the inside out? Rob my sin and give me the righteousness of Jesus, and help me to live forgiven from this day forward, I pray. In Jesus' name. Amen. Well, if you prayed a prayer like that from your heart, let us celebrate with you. We'd love to have you go to our Find God's Love page on our website. You'll find answers.

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4: 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Church members gathered to worship on a Sunday morning in eastern Kazakhstan. Without warning, a large police squad raided the church service. Law enforcement officials claimed they received an emergency phone call reporting illegal religious activity. The officers waited until the service was concluded, then mothers with small children were allowed to leave. Everyone else was detained. The police filed charges against the pastor and 14 other church members. According to local authorities, the Christians acted unlawfully by observing religious practices in an unapproved location. 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
9: He spake a parable unto them to this end, that men ought always to pray and not to faint. Now he's given the other side of prayer. Before he said that you don't have to storm the gates of heaven and knock the door down to get God to hear you. But he also saying here, don't be discouraged in your prayer life and just keep plugging at it. I think that we just need to keep praying. I want God to intervene. My, how wonderful it is to have Him intervene. You know, we live in a

0: day when there's turmoil and trouble and crisis and criticism, doubt and disaster. And there's only two alternatives for you today, friends. Either you're going to faint or you're going to pray.
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1: Despite our upcoming midterm election, there is a globalist plan to strip the U.S. of its sovereignty. 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

0: With SRN News, I'm Rich Thomason in Washington. America's job market went above and beyond last month, bouncing back from a dismal July, surpassing analyst expectations by adding 162,000 jobs in August. The unemployment rate is holding at a low 4.1%. The Trump administration pressing its legal fight to safeguard mail-in voting against fraud.
1: The Trump administration's asked the Supreme Court to reject an order by a federal judge in Boston that blocks it from implementing its new rule regulating mail ballots. The appeal came hours after the administration was unable to tell that judge whether the computer system that would govern the entire project was operational yet. The justices previously allowed the president's plan to move ahead, but they've not yet determined whether it's legal. Meanwhile, the Missouri Supreme Court has blocked new congressional districts backed by President Trump from being used in November. It's ordered a statewide vote be held on the new map. I'm Ben Thomas.
0: The administration trying to make sure that commercial driver's licenses are issued only to qualified candidates.
2: Vice President J.D. Vance is outlining the administration's effort to combat fraud in the commercial trucking industry.
3: We have taken over 2,000 fraudulent CDL mills out of business, which makes America's roads safer and also protects the jobs of American truckers.
2: The remarks underscore the administration's push to tighten commercial driving standards nationwide. Willie Nelson, the White House.
0: When will the Iran conflict end, Vice President Vance?
3: You're asking me a question like, when will the Iranians stop shooting at ships? I think the reality is, I don't know the answer to that question. You'd have to ask the Iranians.
0: At $5.85 a gallon, diesel fuel is selling for a record high in the U.S. AAA says that is the current national average for diesel. Watching Wall Street ahead of this morning's opening bell, the Dow futures are trading about 132 points lower. This is SRN News. Church attendance is up.
4: A new poll of America's Protestant pastors from Lifeway Research finds that 54% of them say they've got more people in the pews now than they did in 2023, 4% more on average. Another 30% of pastors report their congregation's numbers have held about steady over the last 3 years, and 16% say attendance is down. Lifeway Executive Director Scott McConnell says the numbers indicate that most churches have fully recovered from the pandemic. Michael Harrington reporting.
0: Thousands of young Orthodox Christians gathered in Romania's capital last night for a candlelit procession, the Procession of Lights, part of a four-day program for the eighth edition of the International Meeting of Orthodox Youth in Bucharest. The annual gathering brings together several thousand young people ages 16 to 35, many from Romania and others from other Orthodox churches across the region. This is SRN News. Cost of borrowing for a home is on the rise.
5: Mortgage buyer Freddie Mac says the average rate on a 30-year mortgage rose this week to 6.71%. That's the highest it's been in more than a year. Just a year ago, the rate averaged 6.5%. When mortgage rates rise, they can add hundreds of dollars a month in costs for home buyers, reducing how much they can afford. That's helped keep the U.S. housing market in a slump. Mortgage rates have been mostly climbing as the war with Iran has fueled expectations of higher inflation, a key factor that influences mortgage rates. I'm Alex Vega.
0: Elon Musk is saying

0: Dozens of self-driving cyber cabs, no steering wheels, no brake pedals, onto the streets of Austin, Texas. He is confident that Americans will take to the new technology, getting over any fears of leaving the driving to someone or something else. Musk planning to introduce the cabs to cities all around the country. More details, srnnews.com.
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5: They have seen it as observers, and they want to see it as observers, and they want to look into it so that they might join in the redemption song and give God glory. 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
6: Welcome to Grace to You with John MacArthur on VCY America. Today we are continuing John's study called Our Great Salvation. It's a series designed to reinvigorate your joy that comes from God's amazing redemption. In the course of this study, John has encouraged you to focus your attention on the many blessings of being saved by Christ. So some questions to ask yourself at this point might be, how does your salvation affect the way you're running the race of faith, the way you're living your daily life? In light of God's grace to you, is worship a high priority or an afterthought? And how should being eternally rescued from sin and death affect the way you pray, the way you talk to others, the way you raise your family, even the way you spend your time and money? Consider those questions as John begins today's message.
5: Salvation was so marvelous a reality that even the Old Testament prophets spent their time trying to understand its wonders. That's how great it is. That's how wonderful it is. Of all the things they might have searched out, this was what they chose to search at. Peter's heart is revealed here. To see the greatness of salvation, just note how the prophets wanted to understand it. The reality of salvation history in Christ consumed their hearts. They made careful search. That's a very intense word, ekzeteo. A preposition always intensifies a verb. They sought it out diligently. They made inquiry, another compound term, ex erunao, to search out diligently, intensely, because they didn't fully understand. They couldn't understand. How could they understand? Christ hadn't come. He hadn't lived. He hadn't taught. He hadn't died. He hadn't risen. The prophets didn't understand. They didn't understand a lot of things. In Isaiah 6, verse 11, Isaiah says, "Then I said, Lord, how long?" And in a sense, he's admitting, I wish I understood this. Habakkuk in chapter 1 says, "Lord, how long are you going to allow this abuse of your people to go on?" There were a lot of things they didn't understand, a lot of things they could have studied, a lot of things they could have looked into.

it all. There was no way they could absorb it all. No way they could see it clearly. Listen to Matthew 13, 17, the words of Jesus. "For truly I say to you," he said this to his disciples, "that many prophets and righteous men desired to see what you see and did not see it, and to hear what you hear and did not hear it." They were limited. They were limited. And so they studied their own writings. And what did they study? The Messiah and the salvation that he would bring. It was not just scholarly investigation. It was a passionate, driving compulsion to understand the greatness of salvation. Footnote: some have suggested in this passage that this reflects upon an attitude of the prophets before they had received any prophecies. Some have suggested that they wanted so much to understand that God gave them the prophecies about Messiah. And that what you have here is they're making careful search and inquiry about truth that as yet is not revealed. And so they sought to understand before they received the Word of God. Then God gave them the Word so they would understand. I don't believe that that at all reflects the text, that view. It is much more faithful to the text to understand that they must have first had some revelation, or what would they have searched? What would they have inquired into? And the truth of it is, if they hadn't had any revelation about a future grace to come in Messiah, they wouldn't have had any question to ask, because you don't ask questions about something you don't know exists. No. Furthermore, God doesn't give revelation to people who beg for it. He chooses His prophets. And He didn't give them revelation just because they were curious. I've been curious about a lot of things and I haven't gotten a revelation yet. That's not how it works. And furthermore, because verse 11 says exactly what they were interested in, and it wasn't the doctrine of salvation, it wasn't the doctrine of Messiah, it wasn't whether Messiah would suffer and triumph and save. What they wanted to know is what person was the Messiah and what time would he come. Very specific. They had enough revelation to have their interest aroused. They were not looking for a prophecy to come. They were looking to understand the prophecy that had already come. And what did they want to know? Verse 11, seeking to know, erunao, literally translated searching, searching to know, searching to understand what person and what time, who and when. Now that's understandable, isn't it? If you were an Old Testament prophet and you had all this incredible information, wouldn't you be wondering, who is this Messiah? Who will it be? Who will it be? There are some Jews still wondering that. Who will it be? And when will he come? And when will he come? Who is the Messiah? When is he coming? What person will bring this salvation? Who will be the Savior, Judge, King, Prophet, Priest? Who will be the Messiah? And what kairos, what season, what era, what epoch? Second point. The second one is that the great salvation of which Peter writes is the theme of the Holy Spirit's inspiration. Not only were the prophets committed to this, but so is the Holy Spirit. And Peter gives us a crucial insight into the fact that all revelation was divinely revealed by the Holy Spirit, and the greatness of our salvation is seen in the fact that it was the theme of the Holy Spirit's revelation. Listen, everything the prophets received, they received from whom? The Holy Spirit. Everything the New Testament writers received, they received from the Holy Spirit. Everything we read what the Spirit said. Back to verse 11. They sought to know what person or time, here's the key, the Spirit of Christ within them was indicating as He predicted the suffering of Christ and the glories to follow. Peter introduces to us then the idea that these prophets were really wanting to understand the person and the time that the Spirit of Christ within them was indicating as He predicted through them the sufferings of Christ and the glories to follow. Now, the prophecies that they wrote had those two elements, the sufferings of Christ and the glory to follow.
You go into the Old Testament, read Psalm 22. It's all about the suffering of Christ. Read Psalm 69, verses 1 to 21. It's about the suffering of Christ. Read Isaiah 52, 13 to 53, 10.

or so, all about the sufferings of Christ. Read Daniel 9, 24 to 26, the sufferings of Christ. The Messiah will be cut off. Read Zechariah 12, 10, he'll be pierced. Zechariah 13, 7, more about the sufferings of Christ. They wrote about the sufferings of Christ under the inspiration of the Holy Spirit. They wouldn't have known that apart from the Spirit, would they? They couldn't read the future. They couldn't even understand what they did write, let alone try to figure out to write something on their own. And then he says they wrote about the glories to follow. What does that mean? The resurrection of Christ, the ascension of Christ, the enthronement of Christ. They wrote about the child who would become the king and the government would be upon his shoulder, Isaiah 9. They wrote in Daniel 2 about the one who would be the ultimate king, in Daniel 7, in Zechariah 2, in Zechariah 14. The prophets wrote about the glory and they wrote about the suffering. But all of it was inspired by the Holy Spirit. By the way, the sufferings of Christ and the glories of Christ are the major themes of Old Testament prophecy. Revelation 19, 10 says, the testimony of Jesus is the spirit of prophecy. So all prophecy is really geared to testify to Christ. And in testifying to Christ, it focused primarily on his suffering and his glory, which allowed him to become the Savior. In Luke 24, Jesus said on the road to Emmaus to those disciples, O foolish men and slow of heart to believe all that the prophets have spoken. And what did the prophets speak? Was it not necessary for the Christ to suffer these things and to enter into his glory? Suffering, glory, always the theme. Always the theme. That theme was the theme of the prophet's study because it was the theme of the Spirit's inspiration. And so he says, the Spirit of Christ. By the way, that shows that Christ pre-existed before his incarnation in a spirit form. Notice the little phrase, in them or within them. The Spirit took up residence within the writers of the Old Testament. That's why 2 Peter 1:21 says, no prophecy was ever made by an act of human will. Listen to this. But men moved by the Holy Spirit spoke from God. The word moved, carried along by the Holy Spirit. 2 Peter 1:21, one of the most important verses in the New Testament. The resident Spirit in them inspired them to write about the glorious salvation that was to come. The word indicating, do you see it there? Spirit of Christ was in them indicating, or some Bibles may say witnessing. Pro martur aminon means to witness beforehand, to forewitness. So here was the Spirit inspiring them, testifying to a future salvation, so that what they wrote, as 2 Timothy 3:16 puts it, was God-breathed. God-breathed. Verse 12, by the way, notice it also affirms this. Down toward the end of the verse, it says that the New Testament apostles preached the gospel to you by the Holy Spirit sent from heaven. So the Holy Spirit inspired not only the Old Testament writers, but the New Testament apostles as well. So both Old Testament and New Testament are the breath of the Spirit of God, divine origin. So the Holy Spirit revealed this great salvation to that generation. Verse 12 says, it was revealed to them. It was revealed to them. That is to the Old Testament prophets. Follow this, that they were not serving themselves, that this whole message was not for their generation, not for their time. That's so important. Can I just take a moment and remind you of a verse you probably never read? Or thought about it. You may have read by it, but not thought about it. Numbers 24, 17. Listen, just listen to it. I see him, but not now. I behold him, but not near. A star shall come forth from Jacob, and a scepter shall rise from Israel, but not now and not near. Way back in the Pentateuch, already the Spirit of God beginning to testify about the coming Messiah. And they weren't speaking about their age and their time. In Hebrews 11, we get a little more insight. Hebrews 11:13 says, all these died in faith, all the patriarchs,
without receiving the promises, but having seen them and having welcomed them from a distance. That's right. They could only see it from a distance. And then at the end of that 11th chapter, those

verses 39 and 40. And all these Old Testament heroes that have been named in this chapter, having gained approval through their faith, listen, did not receive what was promised. They didn't. It wasn't for their age, because God had provided something better for us, so that apart from us, they should not be made perfect. It wasn't for their time. It was for us. Now, the point here is not that the prophecies had no value. They had immense value, but only that the fulfillment of the prophecies was not for that generation, but a future generation, which would come to pass, and that ultimately there would come a time and a generation where salvation would be accomplished and Gentiles would be involved in covenant blessing from the work of Messiah. So the prophets saw the Messiah, they saw the grace to come, they saw the salvation, but they didn't know who and they didn't know when, but it was revealed to them, it wasn't in their generation. And Peter tells us that all of this was the testimony of the Holy Spirit. How great is salvation, that it is not only the theme of prophet study, but the theme of Spirit inspiration. Third point, brief one. It is the theme of the apostles' proclamation. Verse 12 again, it says, in these things which now have been announced to you through those who preached the gospel to you by the Holy Spirit sent from heaven. And that statement simply brings in the New Testament apostles. These things, that is the salvation grace which is to come, the suffering and glory of Messiah, everything the Spirit inspired in the Old Testament writers, now have been announced to you through those who preach the gospel to you. Those are the New Testament preachers. In these things refers directly to the who and the when. In these things, the who, what person, and the when, what time, are now preached to you. And isn't that what the New Testament preachers did? Didn't they come along and say, the Messiah is Jesus Christ, and the time is what? Now. Doesn't Paul say, behold, now is the acceptable time? Today is the what? Day of salvation. It has come. It is here. It is here. In these things, who and when, the details of the Old Testament prophecies of Christ are fulfilled. They have been announced to you through those who preached the gospel. Who's that? Luke, Paul, Barnabas, Philip, John, the apostles. They preached it. In fact, Paul said, I am determined to know nothing among you except Christ and Him what? Crucified. And why did he preach only that? Only Christ and Christ crucified and salvation in Christ. Why was he ready to preach the gospel at every turn? Why was he not ashamed of the gospel of Christ? Why? Because it was the preaching of the cross that was to them that perish foolishness, but unto us that believe eternal life. That was their message. The apostolic preaching of the cross was the message. Paul says in 1 Corinthians 2, I didn't come to you with human wisdom. I didn't come to you with philosophy. I came to you with a cross, determined to know nothing except Christ and Him crucified. So that which occupied the constant study of the prophets, that which occupied the constant inspiration of the Spirit, also became the constant theme of the New Testament preachers. And how much were they devoted to it? Listen, beloved, they died for it, didn't they? They died for it. They gave their life for it. That's how great salvation is. The theme of prophet study, the theme of Spirit inspiration, the theme of apostolic testimony. And finally, the theme of the angels' interest. I love this. He just throws this in verse 12. Things into which angels long to look. You ever wished you were an angel? When I was a little kid, I used to think, boy, would it be neat to be an angel? Just fly, you know, and be good all the time. Be an angel. Sneak up on people and do good things. Be in the presence of God. Oh, have you ever wondered what it would be like to be an angel? Have you ever wondered what it would be like to see what angels see in that dimension that we can't perceive, that spiritual dimension that is not visible to us? Have you ever wondered what it's like for angels to battle demons in that sphere that's mystery to us? That invisible world that's just as real as ours, only not able to be seen with the physical eye? If you ever

wondered what it would be like to be a part of that angelic world and to experience that eternal holiness that holy angels have? I got news for you. The angels are saying the same thing. I wonder what it's like to be saved. I wonder what it's like to receive grace. I wonder what it's like to be forgiven. Fascinating. Back to verse 12 at the end. Things. What do you mean, things? Matters of salvation, into which angels long to look. Those two words, long to look, loaded with meaning. You know what the word long is? Get this one. Epithumeo. You know what that word means? To lust in a negative sense. It's describing a strong desire, an overpowering impulse. This isn't whimsical. The angels aren't saying, oh, by the way, wouldn't it be interesting to see what salvation is like? This is a passion with them. This is a strong impulse. The term in the form epithumousin here, the term basically means an impulse that's not satisfied, a desire that's not fulfilled. And the angels have this unsatisfied desire to look into the things of salvation. To look. Wonderful word. You know what it literally means? To stretch forward your head. Or to bend down. It's used to describe what Peter and John did at the tomb. You remember? When they ran and stooped down and looked in. Same verb. The angels want to stoop down, get down here, and look into this thing. They have a driving passion to understand it. Why? Because they'll never experience it. The holy angels never need to be saved. The fallen angels can't be saved. The holy angels are stooping down to peer into the reality of salvation in the human world. And I might add to you that maybe too that there are some fallen angels who are wanting to look into salvation in the hope that they might receive it, but they never will. They never will. Angels have been involved. The holy angels have been involved in salvation. The holy angels announced Christ's birth. The holy angels ministered Him in His temptation. They served there at the resurrection. They attended to His ascension. They are now doing His bidding on behalf of the saints. The fallen angels were around. They were attacking Him in His temptation. They were besieging Him in His life. They were trying to kill Him and keep Him dead on the cross. They were trying to keep Him in the grave. They have assaulted His work and His church. The angels, holy and fallen, have been around the work of salvation. None of them will ever experience it. The holy angels don't need it. The fallen angels can't have it. But they have a powerful desire to look more deeply into the immense, miraculous, gracious salvation which they will never experience. I think the holy angels are most in mind here. I just offer that other option as a possible thought. And I think the holy angels want to look into it for the reason that they might understand it better, for the reason that they might glorify God more, because that's what they exist to do. It's not just sheer curiosity. It is to enable them to give God greater glory. God has displayed His church to them. You remember in Luke 15, when the sinner comes back, it says that the angels of heaven do what? Rejoice. The angels rejoice and praise God for saving a sinner. In 1 Corinthians, I think it's in chapter 4, verse 9, Paul says, God has exhibited us apostles, last of all, as men condemned to death, because we have become a spectacle to the world, both to angels and to men. The angels are watching Paul. They're watching the apostle Paul. They're seeing the power of God in his life. In Ephesians chapter 3, verse 10, it says that the manifold wisdom of God might now be made known through the church to the rulers and authorities in the heavenlies. God is putting His grace in the church on display before the angels. They're watching His ministries. They're watching His church. They're taking it all in. They'll never participate. But there's an interesting, interesting thing. In Revelation chapter 5, listen to this. It says, the Lamb took the book. That's the title deed to the earth, the Lord Christ, the Lamb. And the four living creatures, those are angels, and the 24 elders representing the saints fell down before the Lamb. Everybody has a harp, golden bowls of incense, the prayers of the saints, and they sang a new song.

0: Now watch this. Here's the song. Worthy art thou to take the book and break its seals, for thou wast slain and did purchase for God with thy blood men from every tribe and tongue and people and nation. Isn't that a wonderful song? Can you sing that song? Can you sing the song of redemption? Sure, you've been redeemed. But look at this. Verse 11, I looked, I heard the voice of many angels around the throne and the living creatures and the elders and myriads and thousands of thousands. And they all said, worthy is the Lamb that was slain to receive power. The angels are chiming in on a redemption song even though they haven't experienced it. They have seen it as observers. And they want to see it as observers, and they want to look into it so that they might join in the redemption song and give God glory. And a beautiful thought. What a salvation. Can I ask you a question? Is your salvation that precious to you? Or have you left your first love? It's a fair question. It was precious to you at first, wasn't it? Your first love? When you first were saved, oh, it was great. How is it now? Have you lost sight of it? Let that be rekindled in your heart.
1: 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John's current study is called Our Great Salvation. In today's lesson, John mentioned that the angels have an unsatisfied desire and a driving passion to understand salvation. That's just another stunning facet of what Christ has reserved uniquely for believers. There's so much to learn about our salvation and so much blessing in the discovery process. Here's what John had to say about that.
0: Let's just take it down to the bottom line. We are saved because the Father seeks true worshipers who worship Him in spirit and in truth. That's the reason He saved us. That's the reason He chose us, regenerated us, justified us, is sanctifying us, and will one day glorify us. Our great salvation is to make us true worshipers. So, the more you know about the greatness of our salvation, the greater will be your worship, the very purpose for which God saved you. Listen, that's why we've been going through the series, Our Great Salvation. 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
5: Isaiah 53:11, as a result of the anguish of his soul, he will see it and be satisfied. By his knowledge, the righteous one, my servant, will justify the many, and he will bear their iniquities. Romans 5:1, therefore, having been justified by faith, and that's faith in Jesus, we have peace with God through Jesus Christ our Lord. Tremendous. And guess what? In Christ, righteousness and peace come together.

Psalm 85, verse 7. Show us thy loving kindness, O Lord, and grant us thy salvation. I will hear what God the Lord will say, for he will speak peace to his people, to his godly ones. But let them not turn back to folly. Surely his salvation is near those who fear him, that glory may dwell in our land. Loving kindness and truth have met together. Righteousness and peace have kissed each other. 2 Corinthians 5:21, he made him who knew no sin to be sin on our behalf, that we might become the righteousness of God in him. Melchizedek, king of righteousness, king of peace, Jesus exemplifies those things, being the righteous one and the only one who brings true peace is Jesus. So Melchizedek, I believe, certainly prefigures Christ. So what else can we observe about him? Well, he was in the eternal priesthood. Here's the part where all these people, you know, they do these studies of this, and you know, you read what they say, and don't do it, but if you do, you go, what are they talking about? They get all caught up like here on verse 3, and they write books about it, rather than just talking about what we just talked about. Look at verse 3. Without father, without mother, without genealogy, having neither beginning of days nor end of life, but made like the Son of God, he abides a priest perpetually. They go, oh boy, he's a mysterious figure, right? And they say, he's not a man. He had no father and mother. You got to look at the context. This is in the context of a priesthood. The Levitical priest had to know your genealogy. You could not be a priest without knowing the father and mother and the genealogy. You couldn't be a priest. Now here, the point is, he didn't need a genealogy. He didn't have one. Look down at verse 6. And I wish the people that wrote all those books would just go two more verses, three verses. Verse 6. But to the one whose genealogy is not traced. There you go. Context. It explains it right there. So what is he talking about with these statements without back in verse 3? He's saying he did not have a genealogy to prove he was a priest, like the Levitical priesthood. He was of a different order, a different priesthood. And notice his priesthood is not a temporal shadow, but a perpetual. So notice he says here, without father, without mother, without genealogy, having neither beginning of days nor end of life, but made like the Son of God, he abides a priest perpetually. The point is, Melchizedek's priesthood was not based on parentage or origin as compared to Levitical priesthood, but he was made like. He wasn't made a son of God. It's like. It's talking about the comparison, okay? You know, when I say he ran like a gazelle, I'm not saying he's a gazelle. I'm saying he ran like one. It's like, okay? So like the Son of God, his priesthood is perpetual. So Jesus, being both the Son of God and Son of Man, as Son of Man, he had a birth and death, but as a Son of God, there was never a time when he didn't exist. His priesthood is forever. It's perpetual. And that's the point that Melchizedek points to with his mysterious life. It points to the perpetual priesthood. That's the point. We see later on in verse 17, Psalm 110:4, which David shares, quoted, Hebrews 7:17, thou art a priest, what? Forever. It's forever because you're of the order of Melchizedek, not the Levites. You're of a different order that Melchizedek prefigured. God did this to show us the differences. God had this all work out with all these Melchizedek and Aaron, all this stuff, so that we would see that Jesus' priesthood is eternal, not temporal. The temporal priesthood that they were tempted to go back to, which doesn't do anything but just covers your conscience for a little while until worse happens, okay? That points to the true priesthood, our great high priest, Jesus, the Lamb of God who takes away the sin of the world. And Melchizedek pointed to the eternality of that. So then, we meet Melchizedek, king of righteousness, king of peace, a priest of the Most High God. This Melchizedek, I believe, is a type of Christ. Turn to Zechariah 6:12. You might remember in our Wednesday Bible study, we went through this, and we saw this in Zechariah 6:12. Talking about the future, that there would be, at that time, there would be a king and priest. Zechariah 6:12. Then say to him, thus says the Lord of hosts, behold, a man whose name is Branch. That points to Jesus. We see later on, he's the one who branches forth. For he will branch out from where he is, and he will build the temple of the Lord. Yes, it is he who will build the temple of the Lord, and he who will bear the honor and sit and rule on his throne. There's the king, right? Thus he will be a priest.

on his throne, and the council of peace will be between the two offices. Jesus is the king. He's a sovereign over all, but he's also a gracious, merciful high priest, one who intercedes for us, one who gave himself for us, one who we can go to in time of need and should go to boldly before his throne. So this is complex stuff. That's why earlier he said, hey, I want to talk about Melchizedek, right? Chapter 5, verse 8. But it's too hard to talk about him. But now we can, right? So now at this point, as we finish up in the last verses here from 4 to 10, we are to observe his greatness. We're to observe his greatness. Verse 4, now observe how great this man was, to whom Abraham, the patriarch, gave a tenth of the choicest spoils. Remember the Jews? They would say, just to elevate their salvation, they say, we're of Abraham. Abraham's the guy. We're of Abraham. We're genetically aligned with him, so that means we're saved. Well, no, it doesn't. You got to be saved by faith. And so here, he's saying, notice, observe. The term observe here means to gaze with an attempt to perceive. Take a look closely and try to understand. Observe how great a man to whom Abraham, the patriarch, gave a tenth of the choicest spoils. So now we are to perceive mentally how Melchizedek was great. And in contrast, how Christ is even greater because Melchizedek prefigures him. And then we're going to be given three reasons that we're to observe, three things to observe that show that Jesus' priesthood is better than the Levitical priesthood, okay? First of all, it's witnessed by Abraham, the greatest, right? Witnessed by the father of faith. He witnesses of Melchizedek's priesthood. Now observe how great the man was to whom Abraham, the patriarch, gave a tenth, he says here, of the choicest spoils. And indeed, the sons of Levi who received the priest's office have commandment in the law to collect a tenth from the people, that is, from their brethren, although these are descended from Abraham. But the one whose genealogy is not traced from them collected a tenth from Abraham and blessed the one who had the promises. But without any dispute, the lesser is blessed by the greater. And in this case, mortal men receive tithes. But in that case, one receives them of whom it is witnessed that he lives on, so to speak. Through Abraham, even Levi, who received tithes, paid tithes, for he was still in the loins of his father when Melchizedek met him. So what is going on here? So first of all, Abraham, the patriarch. He's the father of faith. He's the father of the nation of Israel. He's the father of a multitude, right? He is the one in whom his seed, all the nations, would be blessed. And it says, so take a look at Abraham. And the term patriarch is emphatic. Observe Abraham, the patriarch, if you could read it in Greek, okay? So Abraham gave a tenth of his choicest spoils. That's what he's talking about. And this was done without compulsion or commandment. You see, in the law, in Leviticus, in the law, you were commanded to give a tenth. Now, there were free will offerings above that, but there was a command to give a tenth, okay? But Abraham gave willingly, voluntarily, a tenth, okay? And if you look here, and he says here, gave a tenth, and indeed, verse 5, the sons of Levi who received the priest's office have a commandment in the law to collect a tenth. That's what I just said. From the people, that is, from their brethren, although they are descended from Abraham. The point is, Melchizedek is greater because Abraham gave him a tenth, and it wasn't required. The priests, it's required by the law. It's not because they're anything special. It's because the law says do it. But here, Abraham gave a tenth to Melchizedek because a recognition that he is greater, as witnessed by Abraham. And I want to sidetrack just slightly for time's sake on this idea of tithes, just real quick, as we'll see here. In the Old Covenant, they were commanded to give a tenth. That's the Old Covenant. This is the Jews. They made it. You know, I'm not a Jewish, but they had an agreement with God. They made it. They said, well, yes, we agree, okay, the Old Covenant. But what about us? Are we required to give a tenth? Turn to Proverbs 3, verse 5. Abraham could have said, hey, Melch, you're a good guy. How about let's have dinner, you know? He gave him a tenth of the spoils. He recognized that he was a priest of the Most High. And he honored him in that manner, by the way, a free will offering of a tenth of everything he received, which was a lot.

Proverbs 3, verse 5. Trust in the Lord with all your heart. Do not lean on your own understanding. In all your ways acknowledge him, and he'll make your path straight. Do not be wise in your own eyes. Fear the Lord and turn away from evil. It'll be healing to your body and refreshing to your bones. Verse 9. Honor the Lord from your wealth. That's pretty straightforward. I don't need to interpret that for you. And from the first of all your produce. So your barns will be filled with plenty and your vats will overflow with new wine. The implication is not give a tenth. It is from a changed heart that trusts the Lord, honor him with the first fruits. Now for me, I believe a tenth is just a start. That's out of a free will desire. Out of a free will. No compulsion. Gives an idea maybe where to start. And we read this earlier, but turn to 2 Corinthians chapter 9. You see, if you put the Lord first with your money, then God's going to take care of you. I found that believers that don't put God first with their money have a lot of problems. And usually they're money problems, by the way. And usually they say, well, I can't give because I don't have any money. Well, that's the reason why you don't have any money, I believe. God will take care of you. Give from a right heart to the right thing to those who will allow God to use it his desire, the way he desires, by the way. 2 Corinthians 9, verse 6. Now, the Corinthians had made a pledge to give to the Jews who were in need, and the false teachers came in and got them all mad at Paul, so they decided not to give. And so Paul had to kind of share with them and try to woo them back to their previous pledge that they would be right with the Lord in having a right heart towards giving. Now, you know we don't talk about tithing here. We only do it when we come through the passage, okay? You barely, rarely hear this, but when it talks about it, we're going to talk about it. 2 Corinthians 9, 6. Now, this I say to you, he who sows sparingly shall reap sparingly. He who sows bountifully shall reap bountifully. It's not a TBM give to get deal, but there's a principle here that when your heart is generous to the work of the Lord, God is going to take care of you. When it's from the heart, a right heart, when you are putting him first in your finances. He's the first line item in your budget. He is the first. Let each do as he's purposed in his own heart, not grudgingly or under compulsion. Don't go out and do it because you feel, oh boy, Greg said we've got to give now. No, you have a heart that's so thankful for God providing for you, so thankful for how he's given you Jesus, and so thankful for how he's supplying your needs. He says, not grudgingly or under compulsion, for God loves a cheerful giver. And God is able to make all grace abound to you. Hey, there's a payback in grace and righteousness, by the way, that always having all sufficiency in everything, you may have an abundance for every good deed. Hey, if you're careful with giving your money to the Lord first and giving it to him in that context, he's going to make sure you have enough to give for those needs around you. Sufficiency. As it is written, he scattered abroad, he gave to the poor, his righteousness abides forever. Now he who supplied seeds to the sower and bread for food will supply and multiply your seed for sowing and increase the harvest of your righteousness. You will be enriched in everything for all liberality, which through us is producing thanksgiving to God. Now this is the key here. For the ministry of this service, that's giving, by the way, to those in need in the context of the body of Christ, and they set a time, collect it every week, 1 Corinthians 16:1. He says, not only fully supplying the needs of the saints, but also overflowing through many thanksgivings to God. When we give and that money is used for God's purposes, thanks goes to him. Because of the proof given by this ministry, they will glorify your obedience to the confession of the gospel. You don't give. Maybe something's not wrong. Maybe you never got saved. When I got saved, he changed my heart. Now, we can get stingy. We can all get stingy. We can all look through a lens where we see things wrongly. But hey, lay up your treasures in heaven, not on earth, right? One last passage, Galatians 6, verse 6. And let the one who is taught the word share all good things with him who teaches. Do not be deceived. God is not mocked. For whatever a man sows, this he'll also reap. You always hear that part, but you don't hear the part before, do you? Sowing, giving to those who are teaching you the word of God. Paul will say, do not have a right to receive from the body and from the tithes and that. You see it in 1 Corinthians chapter 8, I think it is. A right not to work, in a sense. Doesn't mean that if you have to work, you work as someone serving the Lord. But we should be receiving what we need to live from the body of Christ. And so here, back to our passage. Proverbs 3 is on the heels of the command not to forget the word, not to lean on your understanding, but to trust the Lord wholeheartedly.
And in that, we're to honor the Lord. You see, it speaks of giving. One more thing. Don't give to the work that's bad. Don't give to people who are going to selfishly use it in a manner that is not what Christ wants. You're sharing in that. Don't do that. Give it to, obviously, the church that you're in first and foremost, and then beyond that into the things that the Lord would have you give. And 10% is a good starting point, I believe, in light of what we see here. But it should be all from a heart that is not compelled, but cheerful. Back to our passage. Hebrews 7, verse 6. But to the one whose genealogy is not traced, that's Melchizedek. Remember, he has no father, mother. You couldn't trace his genealogy. Them collected a tenth from Abraham and blessed the one who had the promises. Abraham's a great guy in the Lord. He had the promises. He's the patriarch. Melchizedek is greater. Observe how great this man is. That's what we're supposed to do. Observe how great he is. He's even greater than Abraham. And then he says here, concerning blessing, he says, he blessed the one who has the promises. And he says in verse 7, here's a kicker, that no one can dispute that the lesser is always blessed by the greater. You can't dispute that. But without any dispute, the lesser is blessed by the greater. Melchizedek blessed Abraham. Consider how great Melchizedek is. That's the point. We're commanded to take in mentally this. And notice, secondly, it is witnessed by Scripture. Verse 8, and in this case, mortal men receive tithes, but in that case, one receives them of whom it is witnessed that he lives on. The point is, mortal men here speaks of the Levitical priesthood who received it because people had to pay it, right, in the law. But of the one it is witnessed here, he received in Melchizedek, he lives on, in that his priesthood is perpetual, it is forever. And Jesus is a priest of the order of Melchizedek forever. Now remember, this is difficult. Earlier he said, I can't continue talking about him because it's difficult, right? But now we are talking about him. So then, the scripture witnesses the eternal perpetuality of Melchizedek's priesthood. Therefore, he is greater than Levitical priests. His priestly order lives on. It continues. And then notice it's lastly witnessed by Levi. And so to speak, through Abraham, even Levi, who received tithes, paid tithes. For he was still in the loins of his father when Melchizedek met him. Here you go. Interesting statement here. He's saying, and so to speak, the term means to speak a word, so to speak, as one might say, one could say this, right? That, so to speak, one might say that through Abraham, Levi, also, who received tithes, paid tithes. He paid his tithes because he was in the loins of Abraham. Because Abraham paid his tithes to Melchizedek. Melchizedek is greater than Levi and the Levitical priesthood, right? That's the point. Levi, by virtue of being Abraham's descendant, still in his loins of his father, paid tithes to Melchizedek, so to speak. Melchizedek is greater than Abraham and Levi, right? Witnessed by the word of God, witnessed here. So then, back to what we saw. Comprehend, observe how great this man is. So what's the obvious conclusion for us? If Melchizedek prefigures Christ, and he does, then Christ and his priesthood is far greater than the Levitical priesthood, far greater than the shadow, far greater. It's eternal. It's forever. So then we should observe how great Jesus is. When you start to elevate men religiously, you're in deep trouble. God uses men. Praise the Lord. But Paul said, who was Paul? Who was Apollos? Men from whom God did the work, basically. That's what he said. So they're nothing. Don't elevate people. And when people go under the Spirit of God, they elevate people, and they follow people, and they follow rather than following Jesus. So what's the point? Jesus has a vastly superior priesthood, being the Son of God, the King of Kings, being righteous, bringing peace and true blessing through his work on the cross, far superior to the old covenant sacrificial system, which was a type and shadow pointing to him. So then, I don't think we have the temptation these days to run to a Levitical priest. Or to run to do a sacrifice, right? I don't think so. But we might be tempted to depend on lesser priests, in a sense, and worthless sacrifices of human ingenuity for our assurance. We might be tempted to run to things that assure us, make us feel better, rather than Jesus. Jesus is our great high priest. I began speaking of the world who is

looking for someone to listen, someone to understand, someone to hear them out so they'll feel better. That's a lie. The only way that one can be delivered from their sin is through Jesus Christ. And then, having been delivered from your sin, he is our great high priest that we should be running to day in and day out. Lord Jesus, going to the throne of grace that we might receive mercy and find grace in time of need. Is that what you're doing? Go to Jesus. Don't get caught up in people and church stuff. Go to Jesus. Go to Jesus. He is our great high priest.

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1: Friend, before we close today's broadcast, I want to talk to you directly about your eternal destiny. If you were to die right now, do you know where you would spend eternity? If you're unsure, here are some important questions to answer. Do you believe that you are a sinner in need of forgiveness, that you've sinned against a holy God? Do you believe that you are unable to do anything about your sinful condition? Do you believe that Jesus is God, that he took on human flesh, that he came and lived the sinless life and went to the cross and died for your sins? He was buried and rose from the dead 3 days later. Do you believe that his work on the cross was sufficient to forgive you of your sins? Are you willing to acknowledge that until you repent of your sins and turn to the Lord Jesus to save you, that you deserve hell and will be sent there? If you believe these things and want to receive Jesus' offer of eternal salvation, then you need to turn to him and ask him. Whoever will call upon the name of the Lord will be saved. Father, I thank you so much for your word and your son Jesus. And I pray for those listening today who do not know you, who still are in their sins, that they would turn from their sin and trust in your son Jesus Christ for salvation, that they would be saved. Father, we thank you for your word and we thank you for your son, and it is in his name we pray.
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1: Seattle officials chill free speech at a Christian event. This is Matt Staver with Freedom's Call. Liberty Council filed a lawsuit against the city of Seattle, the mayor, and chief of police on behalf of organizers for a grassroots revival event called May Day USA. The city unlawfully denied the May Day organizers a permit to peacefully assemble at a traditional downtown location due to its religious message. Instead, the city steered the event to a park in a predominantly LGBTQ community where the group was violently attacked by protesters. The plaintiffs have asked for a permanent injunction restraining the city from continuing its unlawful permitting process that violates the rights to free speech, religious exercise, peaceable assembly, and equal protection. The group is also seeking equal access to Seattle's streets and traditional public forums. The city's unconstitutional permitting scheme causes irreparable harm to free speech and cannot continue. Stay informed at Liberty Council's website, lc.org.
2: 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We hear so much today about the gaps that exist between the generations, and while we as Christians recognize that people respond to the gospel in a variety of ways, what I've experienced is that the simple message of the gospel crosses all those generational gaps. While children learn to share their faith, they often become so excited that they can't wait to share it with their siblings, their parents, grandparents, aunts, uncles, great-grandparents, and many of those children have led their family members to Christ. And likewise, I've also witnessed teenagers drop everything they're doing and listen to someone from my generation as we share the gospel. When we share our faith, we begin part of a spiritual chain that keeps the gospel moving forward from generation to generation. And our contribution, no matter how big or small, will continue to impact lives for eternity long after we're gone. That is the ultimate legacy that God has called every believer to. To learn more, visit sharelife.today.

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2: Every person is going to be tempted by something. 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Listen, He does not promote temptation. 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God does not tempt anybody.
3: Is there something that continues to tempt you to sin? 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
2: Temptation is a part of life. Everywhere you turn, people are being tempted to this and tempted to do that and tempted to do the other, and usually defending their actions. All the way back in the garden, Adam and Eve yielded to temptation, and what did they do? They blamed each other. So what does the Word of God say about temptation? We've been talking about wisdom, living either foolishly or wisely, and the trials of life. Now, what about wisdom for the temptations of our life? I want you to turn, if you will, to 1 Corinthians chapter 10, verse 13. No temptation. Now, what is no? What does that mean? Not any. No temptation.

creation has overtaken you, but such as is common to man. That is, everybody's been tempted by many, many things. And God is faithful, who will not allow you, look at that, who will not allow you to be tempted beyond what you're able, that is, what you're able to deal with. He set a limitation on our temptations. But with the temptation, we'll provide the way of escape also, that you may be able to endure it. Now, for the unbeliever, that won't work. He's writing to believers. You don't have the promise that God's going to help you in time of temptation. If you have rejected His Son, who is the source of all of the good things that come our way, the source of our salvation, and the source of our strength day by day through His indwelling presence of the Holy Spirit. You can't use that verse. But this verse should be a part of your daily life. It should be a part of your armor, a part of that wall of protection that you use daily whenever temptation comes your way. So what I'd like for us to do, first of all, in order to deal with temptation, there's certain things we need to understand, and if we're going to deal with it wisely. And here's the first thing. We need to understand what it is. If somebody said to you, well, what is temptation anyway? You can give them this simple, brief definition. It is an enticement of our natural, God-given desires to do what? To go beyond God-given bounds. In fact, in truth, it's just an enticement to disobey God, to rebel against Him and have it our way. So that's what it is. Now let's ask, what is the source of this temptation, whatever it may be? Well, first of all, it's not from God. So we have to ask ourselves,

life, my way and in my time. And so whatever form it may be, listen, Satan is not going to tempt you in some area he knows you're not temptable. For example, there are probably areas in all of our lives that we're not tempted. Somebody may say, well, have you ever been tempted to drink? Never. Have you ever been tempted to smoke? Never. Satan is going to tempt you with where you're temptable. He knows you that well. So we all have areas of weakness in our life, or at least have had, or may be there now, even now, where Satan is going to attack. He's not going to attack you someplace that you have no desire for something whatsoever. He's going to strike at this heart, at the heart of your relationship to God. Whatever it'll take to bring you, listen, in a situation with God that you're living in disobedience, that's what his goal is. His goal is to get you out of the will of God, to do whatever will bring you pleasure for the moment as a substitute of the love of God and being obedient to him. We live in a world of sin, wickedness, vileness, and you name it. And temptation is always there, and you have to decide, am I going to be obedient to God, or am I going to pay the penalty of living in sin and suffering the consequences that'll be there for me? Now, we need to clear up some false ideas about temptation, because people do have false ideas. And they'll say, well, you know, I'm really in sin against God because I've been tempted. Watch this carefully. You listening? Say amen. Amen. You better listen to all of this. A temptation within itself is not a sin. If it were, Jesus would have sinned. He was tempted in the wilderness. Three times Satan attacked him, and he did not sin. Did he think about it? He had to think about it because he gave a very rational, godly response. And he said to Satan what the consequences would be. So he was tempted. So did he sin? Absolutely not. So remember this, that being tempted itself is not a sin. It's what we do with it. Somebody says, well, is the best way to deal with temptation just run from it? Well, in some situations, yes. Just get out of there. Sometimes, most of the time, you can't run. Well, I guess you could run from your job, but sometimes you can't. If somebody there is a temptation to you, but let's put it this way. Wherever you are, if it's bringing you down and suffering the consequences of disobedience to God or leaving, you better get out. Because if you move out on the basis of a strong desire to be obedient to God, and you have to say to him, Lord, I just can't handle where I am. I need your help. If you give me permission, God, I'll go wherever you want me to go. I'll trust you for whatever my need, but I can't handle, I can't deal. I don't feel like that I'm strong enough at this point in my life to deal with this temptation, yes. But you can't keep running. So what we have to do is to build our defenses so that no matter what he fires at your heart, no matter what he throws into your mind, no matter what he presents before you, you don't have to yield. And so, how does it work in our life? How does temptation work in our life? And I want to be sure you get this down, so I've made it in just simple statements. Well, it begins with a thought. All temptation begins with a thought, whatever the thought may be. And that thought builds upon an idea of fantasy or imagination. For example, you have a thought and you fantasize about it, which means you begin to imagine. I imagine having all that money, or imagine having a sexual relationship with somebody. You imagine that. And as that imagination begins to grow, what happens? You imagine that, and before long, what are you doing? You are experiencing in your mind what you desire to experience in reality. And Satan is already at work. Then you have to make a decision because your will gets involved. Will I do this or will I not? Will I think this way or will I not? Then there's a choice. See, look, do you see how far deep in you already are? Look at that. A thought, imagination, desire, will, choice. And then there's consent, a will, and then there is sin. And if you'll notice, the word consequence is not even in there. And that's what happens when a thought of temptation comes. It's just a thought. Then it becomes an imagination, then a desire,

a will, a choice, and then a consent, and then sin. Now, everybody's got vulnerable areas in their life. They're not the same for everybody. And you can have vulnerable areas in sometimes in your life, and sometimes you pass that and that doesn't affect you anymore. You don't have to live in constant fear of being disobedient to God. You can make some decisions in your life that are absolute, definite decision. This does not fit who I am. I will not tolerate this in my life. You have promised to put a limitation on all my temptation. God, I don't want that in my life. I choose by an act of obedience to you to trust you that any time thoughts come into my mind and heart that do not match your will for my life, I choose to let them go, and I'm trusting you to empower me to identify them and to let them go. If I'm going to be victorious over temptation, I have to accept the fact that I am personally responsible for what I believe and what I think and what I allow in my life. As long as you're blaming somebody else, what you're doing is you're keeping the door open for Satan. But Satan says, he made you do it. She made you do it. If this hadn't happened, you don't get in a conversation with the devil because you will lose. Your conversation should be, when the thought comes, that does not fit who I am, I choose not to do that, and I do not want the consequences of what I know that will bring. End of conversation. So, we focus on the big picture. So, when you're tempted, this is his little picture. This is how pleasurable this can be. This is how profitable this is. Everybody's doing this. This is perfectly all right. That's the little picture. Here's the big picture. Big picture, this can destroy my life. Big picture, this is not who I am. Big picture, do I want those consequences in my life? When you begin to ask legitimate questions that are very important, you don't want the consequences of that in your life. And see, we said before, he wants you to focus on the possible pleasure. Isn't it interesting? Watch this. You name it. Any pleasure or profit Satan brings to your mind is only temporary. Consequences are lasting. That's why he doesn't bring that up. So we have to be careful about that. And if you think about what's in the big picture, God always has the best for his children. And he does not want you and me suffering the consequences of sin. So the truth is, he's made it very simple how we deal with it. We stop it as soon as it hits our mind and our thoughts. And this is a word I want you to write down. It's four letters. Here are the times we're the most temptable. If I should ask you right now, do you have a temptation? If you were to say yes, I'd say, okay, when are you the most temptable? When do you feel the greatest pull and tug at your life? Well, remember this word, H-A-L-T, halt. Don't let yourself get too hungry, too angry, too lonely, or too tired, because look at those four things. When you get too hungry, your body begins to work a certain way. Too angry, then your mind and your emotion get involved. Too lonely, you feel needy. Too tired, you just want something. That is grounds for a satanic attack. So when you start feeling something, ask yourself the question, am I under attack, H-A-L-T? If so, what do? You get yourself something to eat, you lay down your anger, and call your friend or somebody you can talk to, and you go take a nap. That'll take all four of them. You don't have to yield if you choose not to. Now watch this. Another thing you build into your wall is this. When you get tempted, you visualize yourself doing the right thing. Otherwise, when that temptation comes and you grab it, you think, no. You visualize yourself as doing the right thing. And you do that before the temptation comes. That when temptation comes, I'm going to do the right thing. That's who I am. That's my way of life. That's the Christ whom I serve. He promised to enable me to do the right thing. And so what you do is you visualize yourself doing the right thing. Then think about it this way. Make yourself accountable to a friend. Now, this is dangerous. You've got to have a friend

in whom you trust to be confidential. And there may not be many of those. So that when you find yourself being tempted, you call that friend and say, I just want to tell you that right now I need some help. I need you to pray for me or whatever it might be. And oftentimes a friend who may have been in the situation you're in or maybe has not, but somebody that you can talk to who will encourage you and do what? Just remind you of the things that we've talked about. That person may say to you, do you want the consequences of that? You know what the consequences of that will be. Is that the consequences you want in your life? And sometimes we need to hear the voice of a friend remind us of what is true and real. Then I'll put it this way. You will not be able to defend yourself against satanic attacks if you ignore the Word of God. You won't. This is why the best way to build that defense is in the mornings when you get up. Make it one of the first things you do is get in the Word of God. Somebody says, well, I don't have time to read the Word of God. Then you know what? You just open the door to the devil because you said, I don't have time to hear God this morning. Well, listen, think about who's listening to that and who's ready to attack you. That's why you need to read the Word of God. And I don't mean that you need to just say, well, hemhaw around and get you two or three verses that you know real well, read those and take off. That's not building a defense. That's building chicken wire. That's what that is. You want a fence that is filled with steel, concrete, there to stay. Without the Word of God, you're not going to be able to resist Him. You don't spend any time in prayer. You don't spend any time in the Word of God, and you are sunk. Satan will get you if you ignore the Word of God. You say, well, how much do I have to read? God will show you that. You say, well, should I have favorite passages? Absolutely. Will God hear my prayer? Yes, He will. If you're one of His children, He'll listen to you. But if you don't give Him time to speak to you, you say, I go to church on Sunday. Well, that's not enough. You've got six other days you're under attack. This book must become the guidebook in your life. Somebody says, well, that stuff of getting on your knees, I don't know about all that. Well, let me just say this. Do you believe that God is who He says He is? Would you agree that God is holy and righteous and absolutely perfect and eternal? Would you agree with that? And He's holy God? Well, if you believe that, don't you think He deserves some bit of reverence? One way to reverence God is to get on your knees and talk to Him. You say, well, is that the only way He'll hear me? No. It would be interesting to know how many of you are listening. Ever get on your knees and talk to God about anything. If He's who He says He is, and He is, He deserves my reverence. And the least I can do is to bow my head in His presence and talk to Him and listen to Him. You want to build a wall of defense around yourself. Now you have to decide if you want to live your life victoriously, positioning yourself to receive the best of God's blessings all the days of your life, you need to learn how to deal with temptation. Now, you may be listening and you're saying, well, now, I'm not even a Christian. Well, let me just tell you this. You don't have a chance. You don't. Only when you receive Christ as your Savior and the Holy Spirit comes into your life to dwell, to abide, to give you guidance and direction, and to strengthen you and to empower you to say no when you need to say no. Apart from Him, you're not going to make it because it's just you against this awesome, terrible, hostile, satanic power that all of us have to deal with. When you trust Him as your Savior, you have the Spirit of God within you. Then when you hear the principles of the Word of God, then when you begin to apply them to your heart, He will empower you and enable you to live above it and to be victorious and to overcome it no matter what. And that's a choice we make. And my prayer is that you'll make that choice. Asking the Lord Jesus Christ to forgive you of your sins, surrendering your life to Him, acknowledging you can't do it. Look at the consequences.

0: Live your life of disobedience. It's going to get worse, not better. And if you'll trust Him, you'll be amazed how much better it can get. And Father, how grateful we are. You've not left us on our own, but you've given us the Holy Spirit to live within us, to enable us, to remind us, and to give us those warnings when thoughts are coming our way that don't belong to who we are. I pray, Father, sink these truths deep into the heart and life of every person who hears them, and give them hope and confidence and assurance they do not have to be defeated. Victory and defeat are choices we make, and I pray that they'll make the right choice in Jesus' name. Amen.
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1: 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Passive decisions can have disastrous and far-reaching consequences. Here's an example in A Moment with Charles Stanley.
0: You're watching television, something pops up, and you know that doesn't fit who you are. You have a decision. You can punch the button and move on, or you can stay there and say, well, watch this. This is a devil's, he puts this in your mouth. Oh, I think I will see what this is like. You already know what it's like. You don't have to ask that question. You know when something's ungodly and when it's godly. And the truth is, if you know a program is ungodly to begin with, what you're doing, listen carefully, you are inviting the devil into your viewing room to be your companion. That's the decision you're making. And the power of all of that, look at the multi-billion dollar porno industry. If just you let him in your bedroom, you let him in your study, you let him anywhere, what you're doing is you're inviting him and his disastrous results for your life. So therefore, I'm not responsible for what comes through. I'm responsible for whether I grab it, hold on to it, try to bring pleasure from it, or let it keep going. You have a choice.
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5: What fish can see in the dark? The answer next on today's Creation Moment. And now, here's our Creation Moment host, Ian Taylor.
6: A fish known as the loose jaw or dragonfish has been found to have some remarkable abilities. At most, only 10 inches long, this deep-sea fish lives at depths between 1,500 and 4,500 feet. Down there, the only light that gets through the water is a dim blue light. As a result, sighted creatures that live at those depths can see well in dim blue light, but virtually none of them can see light at the red end of the spectrum. None, that is, but the dragonfish, and that's its secret weapon. The dragonfish is the only known creature to have chlorophyll in its eyes. This compound gives the dragonfish the ability to see red light in the depths. But why would the dragonfish have these abilities if there is no red light to see? Well, he makes his own red light. The bioluminescent red light is invisible to the dragonfish's prey, but the dragonfish can see its own red light reflecting off the nearby prey. One researcher compared this remarkable tactic to a sniper who uses an infrared scope to sight his prey in the dark. Its unique ability to see red where there is no red light cannot be explained by natural selection. Before it was supposedly evolved, the ability to see red light, how would it know about red light? And why would it have evolved the ability to create a color light it could not have known about? The dragonfish's sniper-like ability to find its prey with light invisible to its prey bears powerful witness to a wise and powerful designer.
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0: transhumanism, digital currency. All are being used to advance us to globalism. Come hear Alex Newman at the next VCY rally, exposing the globalist agenda.
1: There are people around the world who are determined that we cannot have a free, self-governing nation based on at least loosely biblical principles like the United States. They're determined that we cannot have these ideas of God-given rights and private property and freedom of speech and things like this.
0: Bring others with you to hear Alex Newman at the VCY rally Saturday, September 19th, 6 p.m. at the Waukesha Expo. Also with us will be the Heritage Singers from Maranatha Baptist University. 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
2: According to Nancy DeMoss Wolgemuth, mentors don't have to be perfect.
3: Teach out of your failures. 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Teach out of your life.
2: This is Revive Our Hearts with Nancy DeMoss Wolgemuth, author of Adorned, for September 4th, 2026. I'm Dana Grash. This week, we've been marking a milestone as a ministry. Revive Our Hearts has now completed 25 years on the air. To celebrate the occasion, we've been exploring some of the main themes Nancy's taught on over the decades.
4: Dana, it's been such a joy for me to look back over these years and see the faithfulness and the mercy and the kindness of God. I want to say what a great privilege it is to serve the Lord. Whether you do that vocationally, as I do, or wherever God has placed you, in the marketplace, in the home, as a student, or wherever you're serving Him, there is no joy like that of serving Jesus and others. I've had the great privilege over these years of opening God's Word day after day, year after year, and letting the Lord speak first to my own heart and change my life with His Word, and then having the opportunity to share that truth, the Scripture, with others.
2: Nancy, one of the themes the Lord has put on your heart as you've ministered to women over the years is a call to understand what it means to live as a woman of God. And on this program, you've tackled questions like, why did God create men and women? And how has He made us unique and distinctive?
4: Yeah, as our society has gone through seismic shifts over these last decades, it's been a sweet thing, and I think an important thing, for us to stay tethered to God's Word as we grapple with the truth about who God has called us to be and how we can best honor Him through our God-created design.
2: You've explored this in a number of classic series here on Revive Our Hearts, and one of the first ever recorded for the ministry was called Becoming a Woman of Discretion, based in Proverbs chapter 7.
3: A wise woman has a gentle spirit. A wise woman is surrendered to the will of God and submissive to the obligations that God has placed her under. This woman is the opposite of that. And as we've been saying, the foolish woman is a treacherous woman. She's a destructive woman. She tears down her house with her hands. Now, you may be thinking, as we've been saying, going through this passage, I'm not the kind of woman, as a married woman in particular, who'd ever leave my house and go out in the middle of the night and rendezvous with some foolish man out there. And you might not. But ask yourself this question as you think about who you are in your home, in your workplace, in your church environment. Would I be characterized as loud and stubborn, boisterous, always drawing attention to myself, out of control, not restrained? Do you find yourself resisting the ways of God, resisting authority, or you're not quick to yield? That's a picture of this foolish woman. She's not willing to yield to those who may have other opinions or input into her life. As we continue in verse 11, we see that not only is she loud and stubborn, but her feet abide not in her house. She's always out doing things, not content and satisfied to be where God has put her. Now, the woman in Proverbs 31 that we talk about, the virtuous woman, is a woman who does go out and do things. She's out buying a field. She's out planting a vineyard. She's out shopping for her family. What's the difference? In that case, the virtuous woman, the wise woman, when she's out of her home, she's looking for ways to benefit and bless and serve her family, or for the surroundings where God has placed her, if you're a single woman. The foolish woman that we're reading about in Proverbs 7 is just a stirred up woman. She's just restless. She's easily discontent. The scripture says that we should make it our goal to live a quiet and peaceable life. This woman is the opposite of that. She's always on the move, always got to have activity. And let me say, our culture feeds that kind of frenetic, frazzled, frenzied lifestyle. Has it done it to you? Do you find yourself just always having to be on the move? You can't sit still. Verse 12 says, "Now is she without, now in the streets, and lieth in wait at every corner." This woman is not a keeper at home. Titus 2 tells us in the New Testament that the godly woman learns to be a keeper at home, that her priority is to serve and bless and minister to her family. Her heart centers in her home. This woman is not that way. And notice, she lies in wait at every corner. She's not just a foolish woman in that one encounter in the middle of the night with that one man. She is a foolish woman, so wherever she goes, she's dangerous. It happens everywhere. At work, in the neighborhood, at church. And for her, it may have become such a habit that she doesn't even realize what she's doing. One of the things about foolishness is that it blinds us to see how foolish we are. And that's why, as women, we need to have other older, godly women around us who can help us see things about us that we can't see about ourselves. And if you're really bold, ask your husband. Ask your children about some of these characteristics and say, is it possible that I have some of those traits and don't even realize it? The foolish woman who has these traits in her heart ultimately is going to live out that foolishness, and she's going to wreak havoc and destruction in the people around her. That destruction may be in your own husband, in your children, in your grandchildren, in people that you work with, in others in your church. It may not just end up in an immoral relationship, but it will end up tearing down your home, the environment, the circumstances in which God has placed you.
2: That's Nancy DeMoss Wagamuth helping us understand Proverbs chapter 7 and warning us against being a foolish woman. For 25 years, Nancy has been helping us understand how to be wise women through the ministry of Revive Our Hearts. Here's another example from her series on Proverbs 31 called, "To Be Praised, The Woman Who Fears the Lord."
3: I just want to remind us over and over again that no woman can be like this woman, apart from the Lord. That left to ourselves, we can never have the kind of heart that would cause us to give ourselves in this selfless, serving, sacrificial way that this virtuous woman does in Proverbs chapter 31. And yet I also want to remind you, and this is where I get such hope, and that is that any woman can be this woman. And let me remind you again that the heart of the matter is not all the things this woman does. It's not all her activities, all her accomplishments, all her achievements, all her skills. They are considerable, but those things all flow out of a relationship with God. That's the bottom line. Now, we're not going to get to the bottom line for a while yet because it comes up at the end of the chapter, but we know that this is a woman who fears the Lord. She's a woman who has a reverence for God, a trust in God, a holy sense of awe about God. And out of that reverential trust and fear and love and devotion to God comes springing forth her heart for the relationships that God has put in her life. In this case, it's a married woman. So her heart for her husband, her heart for her children, her heart for her home, that all comes out of her devotion to God. You and I cannot be the women God made us to be and wants us to be and that we want to be regardless of our season of life, regardless of whether we're married or single, what our calling is in life, we cannot fulfill that calling apart from a commitment to cultivate a personal relationship with God. That's got to be the number one core priority of every day of my life, to walk with God. And you say, I'm too busy. I don't have time to do that. If you don't have time to cultivate your relationship with God, then you're doing some other things that you shouldn't be doing. And we've got to just determine this is what matters, that I seek the Lord, that I know Him, that I get into His Word, that I get wisdom from Him, that I get the power of His indwelling Holy Spirit to enable me to be the woman He wants me to be. A woman said to me just a while ago, she said, after I left the last session, I was feeling so hopeless and overwhelmed and like I was just such a failure on every count as it relates to Proverbs 31. But she said then in the next session, she said God really encouraged her and showed her His grace and the hope that there is. And let me just say, there is hope for every one of us as women. And it starts by acknowledging where we don't meet the standard. But then as we agree with God about our failure, coming to Him for grace and for strength and for transformation to make us into the women that He wants us to be. So I want to keep, as we hold up this standard, I want to keep reminding you that we don't attain to this standard by our own effort, our own abilities. We acknowledge that we cannot attain to this standard. This is the law, in a sense, that we're looking at. And it must press us to Christ, who is our righteousness, who is our hope, and to the cross where we cry out to God and we say, break me, mold me, make me, shape me, transform me by your grace, by the power of your salvation and your gospel. Make me into the woman that I could never be apart from you, but that I am sure to be by the power of your Spirit. So I want to keep speaking words of hope and grace.
2: That's Nancy DeMoss Wolgemuth showing us how to be wise women who glorify God. That message was based on Proverbs 31. Nancy also explored the topic of femininity for God's glory in the series, A Vision for Biblical Womanhood.
3: The vast majority of Christian women have bought into this new, quote, new way of thinking. In the home, in the church, in the marketplace, they have adopted the values and the belief system of the world around them. The world promises freedom and fulfillment to those who embrace its philosophy. Just look at the advertising today. What is it promising women? You can have all you want. You can be free. You can be fulfilled. Just bite into this piece of fruit. Just buy into this philosophy. But you know as well as I do, and it's so tragic to me, that millions of women who have done just that have ended up not free and fulfilled, but they've ended up disillusioned, wounded, and in terrible bondage. It's been true in their workplace, in their marriages, in their families, in their relationships. You can just look at some women today and say, she has lived a hard life. And in many cases, it's because of choices that were contrary to the Word of God. Now, I realize that the things we've talked about in this series are not politically correct. Believe me, I know that, and we're going to have to answer the mail, okay? And much of it flies in the face of what we have been taught as 21st century, enlightened, liberated women. Much of what I've taught is contrary to our natural instincts. What I have taught here is the complementarian position of what I call a biblical vision of womanhood will never be the majority position. It probably, in our lifetime, will never be the majority position in the church, sad to say. It is likely to make many women uncomfortable. I know that. So why have I risked doing this series? Why have I risked what people would think and how they would respond? It's because I know that the truth is right. I know that God's ways are good, and I know that God's pathway for women and for men is the only path to true joy and peace and fulfillment as a woman or as a man. You see, God made us. He loves us, and we can only be whole, we can only be free, we can only be full, we can only be fulfilled when we function according to His design for our lives. And even if we had nothing to gain from it ourselves, if it's God's way and it brings God glory, then we would say, yes, Lord. Then I would want to say, Lord, I surrender to this, even if I don't get anything out of it. But we do get something out of it. There's blessing for us. I am convinced that the influence of an army of godly, surrendered, believing, praying women will be incalculable in our homes, in our churches, and in our culture. Will you be one of those women? Will you come and join the counter-revolution? I pray you will.
2: That's Nancy DeMoss Wolgemuth in a series called A Vision for Biblical Womanhood. If you'd like to hear more, visit reviveourhearts.com. There's a link to the rest of that message in today's transcript. Today, we're exploring the theme of biblical womanhood by hearing messages Nancy's given over the years. And we cannot leave out the series, God's Beautiful Design for Women, living out Titus 2, 1-5.
3: Chronological maturity should be accompanied by spiritual growth and maturity. As you're getting older age-wise, you ought to be maturing spiritually, maturing into Christ-likeness. I love that verse, Proverbs chapter 4, verse 18, and I often put this on birthday cards or birthday greetings to people. It says, the path of the righteous is like the light of dawn, which shines brighter and brighter until full day. Now, when you're getting into your 50s, 60s, 70s, 80s, you don't tend to think of your life as getting brighter and fuller. We tend to think of going downhill. That's the way people talk about aging today. But it's not God's perspective on aging. God's perspective is that if you are a righteous person, if you are a believer, that your life is like the light of dawn. It starts out just a little glimmer of light. And then as the day moves along and moves closer and closer to noon, the sun gets higher and higher in the sky till at full noon, the light is at its brightest. That's the way aging should be thought of spiritually. And there should never be a time in your life, no matter how old you are, when you stop flourishing, growing, and being fruitful. Never. There's never a time to retire spiritually. Never a time to be put on a shelf spiritually. Again, here's another passage I love. Psalm chapter 92, verses 12 through 15. The righteous flourish like the palm tree and grow like a cedar in Lebanon. They are planted in the house of the Lord. They flourish in the courts of our God. They still bear fruit in old age. They are ever full of sap and green. Picture of vitality to declare that the Lord is upright. He is my rock, and there is no unrighteousness in him. That's a description of godly old people. They're flourishing. They're growing. They're full of spiritual vitality. Their physical bodies may be diminishing. That's the part of the curse of the fall. But they are, their inner man is being renewed day by day. They're growing. They're flourishing. And they never stop being fruitful. They never stop proclaiming to others the goodness and the wonders of Christ and his gospel. And older people, let me say to you that you're supposed to be a model. You're supposed to be an example. Your character, your lifestyle should be worthy of respect. You should have a life that others can point to and say, that's what I want to be like when I'm your age. A life that's worthy of emulation, a life that's worthy of following because you follow Christ. You should be a model. But here's something else. You should also be a mentor. Not just a model, but also a mentor. You need to be drawing on your life experience to provide encouragement and exhortation and challenge to those who are younger. Now, you say, well, I've blown so much of my life. I made so many wrong choices. I have failed in so many respects. And I'm sure the older you get, the bigger catalog of failures you have that Satan can throw up in your face and say, there's nothing you could offer. Teach out of your failures. Teach out of what God has shown you, where you did blow it, where you didn't trust him, what you learned through that, where God found you, about the addictions that you had, about the ways that you failed. Teach out of your life and help those who are coming behind you to be guarded and protected in their steps. My life is so much richer today as I'm getting older because of older people who have poured into my life and have modeled for me and mentored me in the ways of God. Now, I want to challenge you older people to be willing to take a

0: initiative and reach out to younger people in the community of faith. One of the things I hear about older people, about older women in the church, I hear it said, they just don't want to mentor. And then, of course, I hear some of the older people saying the younger people just don't want to be mentored. You know what? Whether you're younger or older, take the initiative. Reach out. If you're older, find a younger woman. You don't have to be a PhD in theology. You don't have to have been to seminary. You don't have to be a great Bible teacher. Just open your life and open the Word of God and come alongside of some of these younger women and be willing to share out of your life. And then just a brief word to those who are younger. Job 12, verse 12 says, wisdom is with the aged and understanding in length of days. Now you can be young and wise, but there's some aspects of wisdom and understanding that you only get with life experience. Remember that. And then remember that God cares about how we treat older believers, that they are to be treated with honor and with respect. Leviticus 19, verse 32 says, you shall stand up before the gray head and honor the face of an old man, and you shall fear your God. I am the Lord. The way you treat older people is an evidence of the way you treat the Lord. Now, that doesn't mean that they will never do wrong, but the Apostle Paul taught pastors Timothy and Titus, if they are wrong, those older people, that when you appeal to them, you are to humbly and respectfully make your appeal. It's not that you can't challenge the lifestyle or the choices an older person is making, but Paul says to Timothy in 1 Timothy 5, don't rebuke an older man, but encourage him as you would a father, younger men as brothers, older women as mothers, younger women as sisters in all purity. And then younger women, and we're all younger to somebody, and we're all older to somebody, younger women, be teachable, be humble, value the life experience of the older women around you. Solicit their input. Receive instruction and correction with humility. Ask questions. Listen.
1: That's Nancy DeMoss-Walgamuth teaching from Titus 2 here on Revive Our Hearts. Today, we've been exploring biblical womanhood by visiting several teaching series from Nancy. All week, we've been looking at the main themes frequently heard on Revive Our Hearts as we celebrate an anniversary. We're now into our 26th year on air as a ministry. And what a huge blessing that is.
2: It sure is. And I couldn't have imagined all those years ago all that the Lord would have in store for us and the lives that would be deeply impacted, not only here in the United States, but around the world as the message is going out, not just in English, but in multiple other languages now. And all I can say is we give all the praise and all the glory to God. This is His ministry, His doing, and we could not be more grateful.
1: Nancy, in many ways, you're passing on a baton because there are voices from past generations that have been instrumental in calling women to be countercultural and to model their femininity after God's word. One of those women was Elizabeth Elliot.
2: And what an amazing woman Elizabeth was. In many ways, she saw the trends in popular thinking that started back in the 50s and 60s, and she could see where that was leading us. And that's why she wrote books like Let Me Be a Woman. And she talked a lot about this theme on her daily radio program called Gateway to Joy, which was the precursor to Revive Our Hearts. Elizabeth Elliot had a remarkable ability to tell it like it is, not mincing any words, and yet women of all ages loved to hear her speak.
1: Yeah, you know, Nancy, in many ways, you remind me of her. I'm so glad God called you to carry Elizabeth's baton forward 25 years ago. You've stewarded that calling well, my friend. I'm proud of you. Everywhere I go, women of all ages tell me how much they love to hear you speak, because your words are rooted in God's words, just like Elizabeth's were. Now, if you're listening and you're nodding your head along with me, if you've been blessed by Nancy's ministry over the years and you want to partner with us, would you consider making a donation today? All these years, we've been a listener-funded ministry, and that's still true. You are the reason we've gotten to call women to freedom, fullness, and fruitfulness in Christ for a quarter of a century. 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Have a great weekend. 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
4: When clams die, the muscles relax that holds the two shells together and the clam opens. After a short while, that soft tissue and muscle disintegrates and the two shells break apart and drift away. But that's not the case for many of the fossilized clams found in Kansas, over 1,000 miles from the nearest ocean, at 2,500 feet above sea level. What could preserve these specimens in the closed position? An event that quickly covered the clams with layer upon layer of sedimentary deposits. We find just such an event in the biblical record, the account of Noah's flood in the book of Genesis. As the fountains of the great deep were opened, Earth's surface would have been stirred up, shifted, and redeposited, burying millions of creatures. I'm David Reeves. Truly, the heavens declare the glory of God.
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4: Welcome to In Grace with Jim Scudder. 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
3: Hi, welcome to In Grace. This is Pastor Jim Scudder, and we are going to be taking you on a very unusual journey today on the Friday and weekend edition of In Grace. We are going to be telling you the story of an amazing American hero, a patriot, a man that has served our country, and someone that God used to find some of the only survivors in the World Trade Center on 9/11. I will be introducing you to a wonderful man by the name of Dave Carnes. And he could have given this story to a big movie production or a big television show that would have paid him a lot of money, but those people wouldn't give him control and final edit. But he wanted his story to be used of God and for the sake of the gospel. So God bless Dave Carnes as he found two people alive that were rescued in the rubble of the World Trade Center. And he gave In Grace this story because he knew we would also include the message of salvation that Jesus can bring. So today we're going to take you to meet Dave Carnes, and we're actually going to go and retrace his steps of that fateful day of September 11th, 2001. And we're going to start by going to where he was working that day, a little ways away from New York City and Manhattan. He was in Connecticut, but he has this unusual story about a particular car that he used that day, a Marine uniform that he had hanging up because he was in the reserves. He had to get a Marine haircut too. And then he took that car, 911 Porsche, and flew down the expressway, stopping at a church to pray, and then going right down to the rubble of the World Trade Center. Well, we're going to have him tell that story. Him and I are going to be going to those locations today to tell you the incredible, dramatic 9/11 story of Staff Sergeant Dave Carnes in our In Grace series, Heaven Sent Rescue, as coming up soon, we have the anniversary of September 11th, and we want to make sure we keep that story alive. Right before we get into that, there's a couple things that I'd like for you to do. Number one, I'd love for you to come and visit us at the Quinton Road Baptist Church in Lake Zurich, Illinois. We're about an hour northwest of Chicago, about an hour southwest of Milwaukee. So if you live in these areas or you're passing through, which many of you do come through Chicago, come by on a Sunday at 11 o'clock, and I would love to meet you as I preach almost every Sunday. Come up afterwards and say, hey, I listen to In Grace. I would be so honored to meet you and get a picture with you and pray with you. That would be a highlight of my day. We also would invite you to come to Israel with In Grace. As you know, In Grace stands with Israel, and I think we can stand with Israel in Israel and show our solidarity and love to the Jewish people and see the most amazing country in the world. To come along on our In Grace Israel Solidarity Tour, you can get a free brochure by calling right now 1-800.

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We have a video series that you can actually see it all.

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2: It's such an honor to be with you, Dave.
3: Since 9/11 has happened, I'm just in awe that God had used me that day to do what he had me to do.
2: It sounds like you've used all of your life experiences for that one day.
3: You know, my life leading up to that, it was kind of disjointed a little bit, you know. My grandfather put in like 34 years in a steel mill. My dad put in like 32. I did like 5 and then I got laid off. And so I ended up going to New York I went to college in New York, got an accounting degree at St. John's University to package myself for the FBI, you know, figuring that, you know, I could do, you know, my wife thinks I'm going to do white collar crime, but I'll be on these covert drug missions in Colombia, and, you know, rocking and rolling.
2: There you go.
3: Doing my Marine Corps stuff. So I got the accounting degree and I couldn't get into the FBI. So my dream of that is gone. And I shot out a letter to Deloitte and Arthur Anderson. And lo and behold, I got accepted by both of them. In hindsight, I think I picked the right one. I picked Deloitte because Arthur Anderson ended up going belly up.
2: Yeah.
3: That job put me at the World Trade Center, you know, right across the street. That was my workplace. It was the World Financial Center for 5.5 years.
2: So because of that, you were familiar
3: with
2: the layout of those buildings, where I wouldn't have a clue, literally wouldn't have a clue where to go, what to do. And I mean, and by looking at it on TV, how would you even know what was used to be there?
3: I used to stroll through there for lunch.
0: While Dave had once worked at the accounting firm Deloitte's World Trade Center offices, on 9/11, he was working at their offices in Wilton, Connecticut, about an hour and a half from what would become Ground Zero. As we arrived in Wilton, Dave began to tell me how that day started for him. He also told me an interesting story about a newly acquired sports car, a Porsche 911, that he believed God wanted him to drive on this day, a day we will always call 9/11.
2: This is the spot that you were at on 9/11, and this is a right. Beautiful area in Connecticut.
3: It is.
2: You were working on a couple of your assignment here as an accountant.
3: Yeah, I got to work early that morning, I had to drive a car that I had just bought like 2 months before, because that morning my daily runner was an 85 Mercury Marquis, which had some rust holes in the trunk. I dropped that car off at a shop next to Bible Baptist Church in Long Island.
2: You brought it that day because your other car's getting worked on.
3: My other car's getting worked on.
2: And you were, there was a parking garage you set
3: on the roof of the building.
2: No kidding.
3: So I parked the car on the roof of the building that morning. Right when the first plane hit the tower, I get a phone call. And it was my sister in Pittsburgh. She was on her exercise bike watching CNN. And they had shown the North Tower on fire. And so she says the entire top half of the building is engulfed in thick black smoke.
2: Wow.
3: And they're saying a small plane accidentally flew into the tower.
2: And you're thinking this is bigger than a small plane.
3: I said, I look outside and I see a clear sunny day then. And as the crow flies, you know, lower Manhattan's about 50 miles from here. Mm-hmm. And I said, Joy, there's no way that a small plane could accidentally fly into that huge tower.
2: So you immediately are starting to think something's up.
3: I knew something had to be up.
2: Yeah.
3: And I said, and a small plane's just gonna bounce off of that building and not

0: do anything. She said, what could have done it? I says, a commercial airliner. Wow. And I says, it's probably hijacked by terrorists. So I kind of gathered my colleagues in the building outside my office, and I said, look, I says, you know, the North Tower is supposedly on fire. I think a commercial airliner hijacked by terrorists has flown into the building. I'm like, oh, wow. You know, and so we talked a little bit. I went back to my office. As soon as I sat down, the phone rang again. It was my sister, Joy. She says, Dave, you're right. I just saw it with my own eyes. Another airliner just flew into the South Tower. Now both of the buildings are on fire. She says, it was horrible. I went to God in earnest prayer for at least an hour, maybe 2 hours. And I was asking God, I was trying to envision like what it was like in those buildings, because I had worked in those. And it kind of broke my heart, you know, thinking about what it's like in those buildings. And I said, God, if it means my life today, please use me to help anybody that needs help down there. If it's to help people, to defend my country, I will give my life today in your service. Hmm. And God put a picture on my heart, what I would find down there. And it was total devastation that I was gonna walk into. I had this habit of always putting a starch set of marine utilities ready to go.
1: Now, when you say marine utilities, what does that mean?
0: That's the camouflage utility, the work uniform.
1: Okay.
0: That we would wear in combat.
1: You're out of the Marines.
0: I'm out of the Marines.
1: But you still have it.
0: I always did that. Ever since I first joined the Marine Corps, I always, in my front closet of our house, there was that starch set of utilities. And I had hoped to God, I prayed that I'd never have to take that uniform off that hook, because that meant our shores were under attack.
2: Wow.
0: And on 9/11,
2: I
0: grabbed that uniform and I put it on.
1: So now you're leaving here in your 9/11 convertible.
0: I was in jumped in my convertible and I headed to Long Island, figuring I'd stop and get my Marine Corps gear, repelling gear, and like I said, canteens, first aid kit. I stopped and got my gear, and then I went to the church and met Pastor Barker.
3: This September, we remember the lives lost and the bravery and strength that emerged from the ashes of 9/11. Let us come together to honor the heroes and acknowledge the courage of those deeply impacted by the tragic events of that day. Experience the incredible story of a heaven-sent rescue, an emotional tribute to a 9/11 first responder. When you give any amount to In Grace this week, Jim Scudder will personally express his gratitude by sending you this powerful video. 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America's Christian History explores stories the History Channel won't tell you. 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
4: Now with his Marine cut, utilities, and Porsche 911 convertible, he raced to the most important stop of the day, Bible Baptist Church near Queens, New York.
1: Why did you come here?
0: I came here because I know what I was going into, and I knew I needed God's guidance and protection. And, you know, I wanted to pray with fellow Christians at my church. I got saved in this church.
1: Yeah.
0: Just a few months earlier, the 9/11 actually. And lo and behold, when I rolled up, Pastor Barker was on the sidewalk and he saw me coming. And I got out, I was in my uniform. He said, Brother Dave, he goes, you're going down there, aren't you? And I said, yes, Pastor. He goes, I knew you were. I knew you would. And I says, yeah, Pastor. I says, God's put it on my heart and I'd like us to pray that God would, you know, guide and protect me. And about five of us gathered and we, you know, prayed and I got back in my car and said, thanks, Pastor. and I drove down to my old Marine unit in Brooklyn. But it was very dangerous and God did, you know, the prayers work, because God, after I left here,

0: it was another miracle after miracle that God kept performing and enable me to get down there. I mean, everybody told me, even on the way down, all the signs were saying all roads closed. So all roads closed, and here I am. I'm trying to defy the odds. You're not, even if you get there, you're just going to be in the way. Like, there's going to be thousands of professionals all over the place. You're not going to get in, and you'll just be in the way. When I get down there, it wasn't hundreds or thousands of professionals all over that pile. There was no one. And it was just me. And that's the picture that God had laid on my heart after I prayed, that it would be total devastation and no one there. And that's the way it was.
1: After your prayer with the pastor and a few others, how did you feel?
0: I was okay. I felt confident in what I was doing. And I was actually, it was a good feeling just to be led by God.
1: A man on a mission. You're just going to accomplish the mission that God had given you for preparing you for years for that one day.
2: While filming with Dave at the church where he got saved, we could tell that this place was dear to his heart. The current pastor, Carl Lubin, and some of his members joined us in another prayer, thanking God for the two police officers that Dave found and helped rescue on 9/11, and for many more to be rescued from the penalty of sin after hearing Dave's story these 20 years later. After the church, Dave checked with the Marines to see if they could use him, then sped toward the World Trade Center, catching glimpses of the horrendous column of smoke rising from Ground Zero.
0: So at this point, I'm driving across the bridge, and you can see the skyline of Manhattan very clearly. The Twin Towers on the south end, the two of them were very prominent on this. They dwarfed everything else in that skyline, and they were gone when I looked over. Mm. And I was used to crossing this bridge a lot, seeing them. And I'm thinking, what happened to all those people that were in there above where the planes hit? And that's what I was thinking of when I was in my office praying. I reflect back, trying to put myself in those buildings. And I'm thinking, all those people, they can't get out, they're trapped. And it really made me very sad. I go on Bell Parkway, and I'm cruising along. They had, NYPD had blocked off all the entryways to Bell Parkway, just so first responders only could be on it. They saw me driving up, and I had the top off. It's a 9/11 Carrera Targa. So it's like a convertible, the top's off. They look down in there, they see a Marine, starts utilities. They see my rappelling gear, my helmet, and all that, all my gear. And they just waved me in. They didn't check my ID or nothing. And I'm on the Bell Parkway, about halfway across, and I'm cruising along, and how fast am I going? And I looked down, because on a Porsche, the speedometer is this little dial. And then your tack is like this big dial, like that's what Porsche guys care about. And so I'm down, like, this is risky, just trying to see how fast I'm going. I was going in excess of 135 mile an hour. And it occurred to me, this is crazy. You're gonna die just trying to get there. Like, I hadn't even checked the air in the tires. I just bought this. It's an old 1979 Porsche. And here I'm driving at like 135 plus, and all I did was add a half a quart of oil to it.
3: Do you think the top being down, them being able to see you quickly, that you're a first responder?
0: Oh,
3: that's why you were able to get in there and also get there quickly.
0: That totally legitimized me.
3: Yeah.
0: You know, and I thought, as I was thinking that I might die trying to get there if the tires blow out or whatever, then I thought, like, wait a minute, Dave, God had you to buy this car. God's got all that covered.
3: He's keep the tires together.
0: He's got it all covered.
3: Yeah.
0: So I stopped worrying about that.
3: Yeah.
0: I put the pedal to the metal. I don't know how fast I was going, but I don't think I could have wrecked that car because it just held the road like a magnet.
2: Dave miraculously arrived, getting as close as he could to the place where he had once worked. After grabbing his supplies, he found the situation just as God had revealed to him. Utter destruction, and all rescue operations ceased because of fear of further collapses. It was here that Dave met up with another Marine volunteer, Jason Thomas. Together,

0: God would use them to find and rescue two of the very few found alive at Ground Zero.
1: David, standing right here by the footprint of the South Tower, you arrive, you're being led by the Lord to come here.
2: It was surreal, the way the sun just lit up everything inside through all that smoke was eerie. And there were police officers wandering around in the middle of the street. Some had the blue shirt, some had the white shirt, you know, the lieutenants and captains. And one of the officers in the white shirt, because I was going to drive my car all the way here, as close as I could get to the fallen towers. And he said, no, you can't go any further than this. So I jumped the curb and I parked beside some picnic tables and buttoned my car up and headed down Park Row South. Sergeant Thomas and I headed down Church Street, and he says, Sergeant, we shouldn't do this. We're not allowed down here because Millennium Hotel is in imminent danger of collapsing next. And I said, Sergeant Thomas, I used to make structural steel beams in Pittsburgh. Let me determine whether that building's safe or not. And so we kept walking, and he says, see how it's leaning? And it's like a thin sliver of a building, and it's black glass. But the bottom half of it was all covered with gray soot, you know, from the collapse of these two towers. So it was literally was an optical illusion, but it really did look like it was both. But my knowledge of steel knew that that was an illusion and it was good to go, because I know how strong those girders were. We actually walked down the street and we're standing on the entryway steps to the Millennium Hotel. The doors were wide open. The hotel had been abandoned. And it's a fancy hotel. Like, it was weird just seeing the doors left open like that. We were looking towards the Trade Center complex from the Millennium Hotel steps when all of a sudden that thick wall of gray smoke just opened up. Like, it started out a small circle and it just widened and widened. And we could see the World Trade Center, and the sun was setting in a huge round orange ball behind the World Financial Center across the street. That's where I used to work. And I said to Sergeant Thomas, I said, that's the World Financial Center. We shouldn't be able to see that. The towers are gone. And then it just like closed back up again. And I said, Sergeant Thomas, I said, I'm going in here and I want you to come with me. You know, I staff sergeant. I said, when we cross this road, I don't care if anybody yells for us to stop. We're double timing in, and we're not stopping. Aye, aye, Staff Sergeant.
0: You will not believe what happens next. To see how God worked it all out in a heaven-sent rescue. And the truth is really this. We all are in need of rescue. The Bible says that there is not a just man upon the earth that doeth good and sinneth not. We've all lied, we've all stolen and lusted and been prideful and arrogant and rebellious. The book of Romans tells us that the wages of sin is death. We've all sinned and we all deserve to be separated from God in hell. We're all trapped. We're all going to die. But there is good news. A rescue was planned before creation. God sent his son, Jesus, to come to die for our sins on a cross. Jesus rose again, and he has promised to save all who will simply trust in him. Titus 3:5 says, not by works of righteousness, which we have done, but according to his mercy, he saved us. All you have to do is accept his amazing act of love and sacrifice. Trust in him. He will save you right now.
3: This September, we remember the lives lost and the bravery and strength that emerged from the ashes of 9/11. Let us come together to honor the heroes and acknowledge the courage of those deeply impacted by the tragic events of that day. Experience the incredible story of a heaven-sent rescue, an emotional tribute to a 9/11 first responder. 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America's Christian History explores stories the History Channel won't tell you. 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
3: Believe on the Lord Jesus Christ. 2 Timothy 2:13, New King James, gives us some information from the heart of God to your heart and mine. Listen, if we are faithless, He remains faithful. He cannot deny Himself. That's good news. But the reverse side of that is we, you, me, every believer, need to be faithful, because God will remain faithful. So don't be faithless. As a faithful follower of the Lord Jesus Christ, there are people in your world who need to know how to get to heaven. But they don't know, and they won't know until someone like you and me tell them how. So will you do that? Let people know that Jesus died. He was buried, and He rose again the third day. He lived perfectly. He was tempted but never yielded. Virgin-born Christ Jesus is coming back, and He wants us to tell people how they too can get to heaven. So it becomes your responsibility and my responsibility to share God's good news everywhere we can, with everyone we could and should. So know, as you pray, as you go with the gospel, God is ready to use you. Are you ready for Him to make you usable and use you for His glory? Christ through you can change the world.
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1: One day when we stand before the judgment bar of Jesus Christ, those who will rise to the top will be the nobodies of this world.
2: Dr. Tony Evans says people who build their life around status and wealth are in for a surprise in heaven, and there's a reason.
1: See, there's one thing a poor person will have that most wealthy people do not, and that is time for God.
2: This is the Alternative Broadcast, featuring the timeless biblical teachings from the archives of Dr. Tony Evans. There's a problem in the church today that can be easy to overlook, especially when we're not willing to admit it's there. Today, Dr. Evans brings that issue into the open and challenges us to examine whether we're treating people the way God calls us to. Let's join him in James chapter 2.
1: The sin of partiality, in whatever form you classify it, racism, culturalism, classism, it's fundamentally making a value judgment on another person based on unbiblical criteria. Partiality means I decide how I'm going to feel or think about you based on a criteria that is unacceptable to God. To be partial, or to be one who is involved in personal favoritism, does not refer to the fact that you may have likes and dislikes, that you may have preferences that may differ than another person. All of us have those. But it becomes an evil sin when you make a value judgment that affects how you think, relate to, or treat somebody else because they are different than you. When you and I use the world standards or our own criteria that we make up to determine how we're going to relate to somebody else because of the color of their skin, racism, the money that they make, classism, or the differences of their life and orientation and practices, culturalism, that he's going to make a point that that is evil, that is sin. Please notice that this point is being made to a people who are not suffering from doctrine deficiency. He's not condemning them because they don't have the right information. In fact, they have a lot of the right information. For verse 1 says, do not hold your faith in our glorious Lord Jesus Christ. These people had faith. They believed not in Jesus. They didn't believe in Jesus Christ. They didn't believe in the Lord Jesus Christ. They believed in the glorious Lord Jesus Christ. They used his full name. Whenever James uses the full name and ascribes it to them, they had come to the right conclusion about who Jesus was. He was Lord. He's sovereign. He's Jesus. He's Savior. He's Christ, the anointed one, the King to come. They had their doctrine straight. They would have sung the songs. They would have stood and applauded. They would have taken communion. They would have gone through all the religious rituals, liturgy, performance, and practices that we went through today. The doctrine was not their problem. Their problem, which is the concern of the book of James, was what they walked did not match what they talked. They had a practice problem. What he is saying in verse 1 is your attitude toward others does not match your belief about Jesus. Let me say that again. The way you are treating other people who are different than you does not match what you profess to believe and what you may actually believe academically about who Christ is. Let's look at it a little closer. Number one, Jesus did not treat people that way. He did not relate to people based on godless external criteria that determined how valuable they were. In fact, he often

0: would relate to the people who would be cast off first. You remember the widow's mite at the offering. Widows were at the bottom tier of society, and yet when he compared her next to the Pharisees when she gave her penny, he said that this woman gave more than them, and they were the rich people in town giving more money. He gave a value judgment as to where her heart was. You see, when Jesus related to people, he related to them out of their potential, not necessarily where they were when he met them. That's why he could call Peter a rock even when he was acting a fool. Because he spoke in terms of his potential. That's why he could talk to a Samaritan woman who the rest of the Jews wouldn't dare find themselves talking to, because they came from a race where people had intermarried and part Jewish, part Gentile. They were despised and rejected. And how dare Jesus talk to this woman? Who would have thought that this despised, evil prostitute would become one of the leading evangelists in the New Testament and lead a whole city of men to the Savior? Who could have predicted such a thing? Jesus Christ related to people out of what they could be, not what they were. In fact, he was called a friend of sinners. That while he understood he could not rub shoulders with sin, he also understood that he could rub shoulders with sinners as long as he didn't let their sin rub off on him. Because a sinner is a potential saint, lest we have forgotten. A sinner is a potential saint. And so he related to people in light of what they could be, not simply in light of what they were, without compromising his holiness or sharing in their sin. He illustrates his point of partiality because James doesn't want to deal in the esoteric realm of nothingness. He wants to bite. He says, let's take a situation. Verse 2. A man comes into your assembly with a gold ring, dressed in fine clothes. It is obvious that he's not the run-of-the-mill guy. This guy has been somewhere and done something. He has made a mark and he has made a name for himself, and it is visible. He does not hide it. It is clear when he walks in, this man deserves attention. But another man comes in at the end of verse 2. This is a poor man, and he's wearing dirty or shabby clothes. It's obvious where this man is. This man hasn't gone very far. He's not vile in the sense that he's just trying to be dirty for dirty's sake. We're told the man is just poor. His best shot is shabby. Then he says in verse 3, the sin. You pay special attention to the one who is wearing the fine clothes, and then the ushers get in the act. You sit here in a good place. Or a member says, hey, come on, I have a seat here. I have a seat here. But you say to the poor man, the man who doesn't look the part, there's a seat on the floor. There is a place for you. He says that you have made a distinction based merely on externals. That's the sin. The sin is the distinction you made. And what prompted you to make it was your motive. In other words, you cast a value judgment. You gave a criteria. You see that the rich man can offer you something the poor man can't. And therefore, based on that motivation, you make a distinction. And he calls it, in no uncertain terms, evil. He says in verse 5, listen, my beloved brethren. Did not God choose the poor of this world to be rich in faith and heirs of the kingdom, which he promised to those who love him? But you have dishonored the poor man. Is it not the rich man who oppressed you, personally drag you into court? Do not blaspheme the fair name, that glorious Lord Jesus Christ, by which you have been called? He says, don't you know that God is doing his best work among the poor? He says, if you want to find out where God is hanging out, he is hanging out among the Christian poor. My beloved brethren, he's talking about Christians here. He is saying that God chose the poor of this world to be rich in faith and heirs of the kingdom. Oh, I wish I had a whole sermon on that verse. One day, brothers and sisters, the tables will be turned. One day when we stand before the judgment bar of Jesus Christ, those who will rise to the top will be the nobodies of this world. So how can you discriminate against somebody who's going to be put at the top of the heap? Who you going to be saying yes, ma'am, and yes, sir, to in the kingdom? Flip the value judgment. He's not saying treat the rich bad now in favor of the poor. That's partiality the other way. He is saying treat them as brothers in the faith, sisters in the faith, as co-heirs of the faith.
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0: 1 Corinthians 1, verse 26 says, "Well, consider your calling, brethren. There were not many wise according to the flesh, not many noble, but God has chosen the foolish things of this world to shame the wise. God has chosen the weak things of the world to shame the things that are strong, and the base things of the world and the despised things God has chosen, the things that are not, that He might nullify the things that are, so nobody should boast." God says it's easier for a camel to go through the eye of a needle than for a rich man to get to heaven. Not going to be a lot of rich people in heaven. Finally, He gives you the solution to partiality. It's like the solution to everything else for James. It's the Scripture. He goes into a wonderful, wonderful development of the Scripture. The solution to partiality is the objective standard of God's Word. Look at Job 34. Verse 19, talking about God, who shows no partiality to princesses, nor regards the rich above the poor. Why? For they are all the works of His hands. God doesn't show partiality because He created them all. Leviticus 19, verses 1 and verse 18, God does not show partiality. Acts 10, 34, there is no partiality with God. So neither should there be with His kids. There are differences. Differences is not partiality. Partiality, wrong value judgments based on differences. That's prejudice, partiality, and the beginnings of discrimination. It's because you're black, I can't relate to you. Or a black man saying, you're white, I can't relate to you. Or somebody, you're Hispanic, I can't hold you valuable before God. You like this kind of food. You like these kind of clothes. You like this kind of, so you're too different. Says, that's evil. But the solution is a powerful one. Verse 8. If, however, You are fulfilling the royal law. According to the scripture, you shall love your neighbor as yourself. You're doing real good, he says. Now we're introduced to a statement that is potent. He calls it the royal law. The more complete statement of it is in Matthew 22, verse 37 to 40, where Jesus is asked, what's the great commandment? You know, you're to love the Lord your God with all your heart, mind, might, and soul, and you are to love your neighbor as yourself. The man asked Jesus one question. He gave him two answers. He says the royal law has two sides to it, one vertical, the other horizontal, and you must have both. For how can you love God whom you have not seen if you cannot love your brother whom you see every day? Romans 13:10 says that love fulfills the law. Why? Because if you had love, you wouldn't need any of them other laws. You see, we need laws because of lack of love. If there was the law of love ruling, the royal law, you wouldn't need all these other laws because you wouldn't then steal from people. Because you wouldn't want them to steal from you. You wouldn't hurt people because you wouldn't want them to hurt you. He says if you operate this law, you will have covered the other laws. It is the ruling law. It is this royal law that makes us kings because it sets us free from selfishness that we might reign with Jesus Christ. All future kings in his kingdom will love God. And the Bible says you cannot do that unless you love man. And we're not talking about an emotional love. We're not even talking about liking people, because in the Bible, you can love people you don't like. Because in the Bible, love is related to a decision of the will. It is not related to how you feel necessarily at any given moment. Biblical love says, I'm going to treat you right, even though I got to work through how I was raised to do it. People say, well, I'm not there yet. No, you're telling me how you feel. That's not what the Bible's talking about. The Bible wants to know how you're going to act. And when you act in love and treat the next man that if you were in their place, how you would want them to treat you, you are acting in biblical love, and God will respond to that. If you show partiality, you are committing sin. It's sin, right? It's sin, okay? Any way you call it, any way you look at it, it is sin and it is evil. Now watch this. And are convicted by the law as a transgressor. Whoa, wait a minute now. Wait a minute. You put me in the category of people who kill people? Look at what he says. Whoever keeps the whole law yet stumbles in one point, he has become guilty of all. Now, if you do not commit adultery, but you do commit murder, you have become a transgressor of the law. The key phrase is transgressor of the law. Now, can you imagine? Now, follow this now. If you are a racist, a classist, or a culturalist, God says you will not be able to tell him that you didn't commit murder. That will be irrelevant. Because he's putting the sin of partiality on the same line as these other sins. Don't call it a minor sin. Don't put this in some social category over there. Well, as long as I haven't killed anybody, if I just don't like people who are a different color, that's okay, because that's not as bad. Because James says the same one who told you don't kill and the same one who told you don't commit adultery is also the same one who told you don't be partial to people based on evil motives. So it's not the list of rules that you keep. It is the one whom you are offending when you break them, and it's the same one who gave them all. Let's say you're hanging over a cliff. You got a chain with 10 links on it. You're holding on to it. Let's say the chain broke in the middle, link number 5. And it was certain death at the bottom. You dead. But let's say link number 5 held strong. Link number 2 broke. Still dead. Why? Because they're all interconnected. And all you got to do is break one link, and the result is all the same. You see? It's all the same. God is saying treat partiality like you treat murder. And that's why the Church of Jesus Christ has not been able to solve the race problem, because we've not treated it on the same link level as other sins. We've excused it based on how people were raised. We've excused it based on what happened yesterday. We've excused it. And what we have done is not let that link hold together with the rest of the chain. God condemns it equally. He then closes with hope. He says the law is the law. God's standard is the standard. He doesn't compromise his standard. But then he tells you verse 12 and 13. So speak and act. Don't talk and listen. Speak and act as those who are to be judged by the law of liberty, the word of God. Now here it is. Now don't move on this one. This is a big one. For judgment will be merciless to the one who has shown no mercy. Mercy, oh Lord have mercy, triumphs over judgment. The Bible says on that day, Matthew 26, 36, every idle word will be judged. The stuff you whispered under your tongue, the stuff that you thought nobody heard, every idle, every cuss word will show up on your screen. Every evil statement about somebody else on that day will show up on your screen. Not only will your words show up, it says your works will show up. What you did, good and bad. Now that's bad enough. But then the Bible says your motives will show up. Hello. Many of us go say, I need mercy. Mercy, God, I need mercy. Please have mercy on me that I failed you so much as a Christian. Have mercy. Then God's going to say, watch this now. Let me fast forward this thing. And we will stop at every place you showed mercy. Hello, read your Bible. Don't look at me. Read your Bible, man. Read your Bible. Judgment will be merciless to the one who showed no mercy. But on the other hand, mercy will triumph over judgment. If the tape keeps stopping up, there was a nobody whom you made to feel somebody. We're gonna count that. There was a poor person who you made to feel special. Yeah, we're gonna count that. There was a person who had nothing. I blessed you and you shared your resources with them. I'm gonna count that. And then what God is going to do is deduct mercy from judgment. And if you have more mercy than you do judgment, mercy will overcome judgment and you can still win the day. You can still win the day. So if you're worried about the judgment seat, if you're worried that if God called you home now, you'd be ashamed, or maybe you can't even wait that long, you need mercy right now for the mess your life is in. Go find and create opportunities to do mercy, because God would rather reward you for mercy than condemn you for judgment. That's why.
1: 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The question is as old as the Bible itself. If we're saved by faith alone, what difference does it make what we do? Well, Dr. Evans will tackle that issue on Monday as he continues our look at lessons from the book of James. I hope you'll join us.

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3: As a Christian apologist, I'm often asked, what is apologetics? Well, apologetics originates from the Greek word apologia, that means to defend or to give an answer. The Apostle Peter told Christians in 1 Peter 3:15, always be prepared to give an answer to everyone who asks you to give the reason for the hope that is within you. Apologetics is not about apologizing. Apologetics is answering the tough questions people have about why you became a Christian. This can range from evidence for the resurrection of Jesus to the fulfillment of Bible prophecy. To some extent, every Christian is an apologist. God wants you to be prepared to answer those who ask you about your faith in Christ.
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5: Les Stewart holds the world record for the longest typewriting marathon. In 1982, he began typing the numbers from 1 to a million. 16 years and nearly 20,000 sheets of paper later, he finished the job. Like a lot of people, Les is a man preoccupied with something, in his case, typing, because that's what he devoted a big chunk of his time to. A.W. Tozer said of Christians, "We are called to an everlasting preoccupation with God. The triune God, with all his mystery and majesty, is ours, and we are his, and eternity will not be long enough to experience all that he is of goodness, holiness, and truth. In heaven, they rest not day or night in their ecstatic worship of the Godhead. We profess to be headed for that place. Shall we not begin now to worship on earth as we shall do in heaven?" As you plan your day, just get preoccupied with God, and you'll redeem the time.
4: Redeeming the Time. 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
6: You know about July 4th, 1776, but it was July 8th, 1776, when the public first heard the Declaration of Independence read aloud.
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6: 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This is Randy Melchert. Come with me to Philadelphia, October 13th through the 16th. Independence Hall, the Liberty Bell, the Ben Franklin Museum, the Rocky Steps. 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

0: You know how you can tell when someone has never read the Bible? They'll say one of two things. Welcome to Through the Bible. I'm so glad that you've hopped aboard the Bible bus as we continue our journey through the whole Word of God. So what are those two things that people say? Well, first, the Bible is boring. Is it really? After traveling through Genesis with Noah and the flood, Abraham with all his ups and downs, Joseph and the drama with his brothers, I'd say not boring at all. How about you? And then we just walked with Jesus through the final chapters of Matthew, through his miracles, his last days, the crucifixion, and the glorious resurrection. Not boring either. Not even close. Now, we're back in the Old Testament where the children of Israel are slaves in Egypt, and we're about to hear Moses say to Pharaoh, "Let my people go." So no, the Bible isn't boring. Not when you study it like this. The second thing that people say is that the Old Testament is negative, you know, full of thou shalt nots. But here we're given something beautiful, a picture of God's faithfulness to his people in the middle of their suffering. We're in Exodus chapter 6. Dr. J. Vernon McGee called this passage the seven I wills of redemption. Listen to them. God says, "I am the Lord. I will bring you out from under the burdens of the Egyptians. I will rescue you from their bondage, and I will redeem you with an outstretched arm." That's three right there, and there's more to come. It's going to be a great study. So as you listen, think of someone that you could invite to join us, someone who might believe that the Bible is boring or negative. This is a great place to help change their mind. Let's pray together. Father, thank you for your word and the way it stirs faith in our hearts. Show us what you want us to know about your beautiful plan to bring us into a relationship with you. In Jesus' name we pray. Amen. Now open to Exodus 6 as we go through the Bible with Dr. J. Vernon McGee.
1: Friends, our study brings us to the sixth chapter of the book of Exodus, and we're putting in at verse 6. We're now getting ready for the battle of the gods when the Lord sends the plagues upon the land of Egypt. And we found that the first thing Moses did, he and Aaron and the elders went into Pharaoh and made the demand to let them go out in the wilderness and sacrifice unto the Lord for 3 days. And Pharaoh said, "Nothing doing." He said, "I don't know the Lord, and I don't know him at all, and I'm not about to let the children of Israel go." Fact of the matter is, he says, "I'll just increase their workload because they wouldn't be complaining if it wasn't for the fact that they've got too much spare time." And so the load was increased, and the children of Israel complained to Moses, and Moses went and complained to the Lord about it all. Now God wants to give him an assurance of who he is and what he's going to do. And we saw last time, he made it clear to Moses, "I'm the God of Abraham, Isaac, and Jacob." You see, at this time, they've got quite a history to build on. They've got a past that gives demonstration. We can say today, "Hitherto hath the Lord helped us." It's a matter of record, friends, that God has intervened on your behalf and my behalf. Maybe you're not sure of it, but I am now, that God has intervened on my behalf. And being confident of this very thing, that he which hath begun a good work will perform it. So that the history is very important. He said, "I'm the God of Abraham, Isaac, and Jacob. And I have now heard the groaning of the children of Israel." And God knows our needs today, and he knows our desperate condition, and he can help. Now he says what he's going to do for them. And you have seven I wills, and these are the seven I wills of redemption. They begin here at verse 6 now, chapter 6 of Exodus. I'm reading, "Wherefore say unto the children of Israel, I am the Lord." And believe me, he said that quite a few times also. Now the first I will, "And I will bring you out from under the burden of the Egyptians." Number 2, "And I will rid you out of their bondage."

your God, which bringeth you out from under the burdens of the Egyptians. Then the sixth one, verse 8, and I will bring you in unto the land concerning the which I did swear to give to Abraham, to Isaac, and to Jacob. And now number 7, and I will give it to you for a heritage. I'm the Lord. Now these are the 7 I wills of redemption. God says to these people, he said, first of all, I'm going to bring you out from under the burdens of the Egyptians. Now, the corollary and the parallel to our redemption is here. The burden of sin today, the things of the world are a burden today to the heart. And we're told to love not the world. But God delivers us from the burden of sin. And then he says, and I will rid you out of their bondage, and he'll deliver you from the slavery of sin. I have one of the most remarkable letters, and friends, we're receiving right now some of the most remarkable letters that I think that I've ever received. I'm convinced in my own heart that God is using this Bible study not in just some little surface way to entertain people or to even give them knowledge, but the Spirit of God is reaching down today in depth into many hearts and transforming them. I have a letter, and I won't even say where it's from. It's from a man that I would have said, and frankly, I don't think I would have spent much time personally talking with him, but yet I've been talking to him now for, I think, a couple of years. And this man has had a great transformation. He's a brilliant young man to begin with. And he started out in sin, and I mean in sin. I think that he probably has today a half a dozen illegitimate children. And not from just one, but each one is separate. He's had an affair after an affair. Added to that in his work has not been altogether honest in it. And then he got religious, and he entered the priesthood, studied for the priesthood. And then he fell in love with a girl that wanted to be a nun, and they had an affair. I'm not sure whether they got married or not, but then even his own relatives, I don't know whether it was his brother or cousin's wife, he had an affair with her. I mean, this fellow's been in sin. He was in the service. And he attempted to help the chaplain in the service, of all things. This man has had as checkered a career as anybody that I've ever heard of. And yet the Word of God has reached down into this man's life. He told me how he began to listen to it. And it just took days for the darkness to roll away and the light to break through into his heart and life. And he said, I'm now trusting the Lord Jesus. And he's married this last one that he's had an affair with, and she's his wife. But he still has the impinging of conscience upon him that, yes, God has forgiven him. I'm going to try to be helpful to him now by writing to him because he wonders whether he ought to even live with this woman. He says he and his wife feel like maybe they're living in sin because of their past. May I say to you, God has reached down in his life and redeemed him. Now, that's the business God is saying. Look at these people in the land of Egypt. The burdens are upon them. They are in bondage. And God says, I'm going to take you out of here. I'm going to rid you of the bondage. And I'm going to redeem you with a stretched out arm. And that's that mighty bared arm that Isaiah said, who hath believed our report, and to whom is the bared arm of the Lord revealed? Well, I don't know who it's revealed to. I didn't know that fellow was listening in. But God knew, and God reached down and did a work in his life. And we are receiving letter after letter like that today. God's doing a work today, friends, in hearts and lives, and it's the work of redemption, and he's reaching down. It's not this little silly stuff that we came through today about Jesus this and Jesus that and no mention of sin. The idea today that you can sort of cuddle up to him
and he'll be your

friend. May I say to you, my friend, what you need is a Savior from sin, because in His sight you are corrupt, and you will have to deal with that. He died. He loved you enough to die for you, to make it possible to be saved. And if He had to do that, you're going to have to come to Him as that kind of a sinner in order to be saved. This is the great plan of salvation right here, the seven I wills of redemption. This is the way God saves you. Listen to Him. I will take you to Me for a people. And just think, lifting us out of the muck and the mire and making us His son by faith in Christ Jesus. Now He says, and I'll be to you a God. Now, He just didn't lift us out of the muck and the mire to make us orphans and run off and leave us. He says, I'm going to be your God. And I don't believe, friend, you're saved if you tell me today that, oh, you believed in Jesus, but you're going on living without Him and living today as if He does not exist, and some actually living in sin tell me, oh, I've trusted Jesus. No, you haven't. You've had some little sissy experience that has done nothing for your life. My friend, when you trust Him, it'll transform your life, and He'll become your God, and you'll bow down to Him, and you'll acknowledge Him as your God. That's the thing that He's talking about here. I will be to you a God, and ye shall know that I'm the Lord your God. God wants you to know something, friend. He wants you to know that you're saved. He wants you to know Christ. He wants you to know Him, which bringeth you out from the burdens of the Egyptians. Now, has God saved you from something? Somebody says, well, I don't know. You don't know, then you're not saved. When He saves you from something. I'll bring you out from the burdens of the Egyptians. Now, not only does He save us from something, I'll bring you into the land concerning the which I did swear to give it to Abraham, Isaac, and Jacob. Now, Canaan today is not a picture of heaven. It's a picture of the Christian life as believers should be living it today. Have you crossed over Jordan through the death and resurrection of Christ? Are you living today in the life and light and love of a living Savior? That's important, friend. That's very important, and it's very real, by the way. Now, verse 8 again, and I will give it to you for a heritage. I'm the Lord. We have been blessed with all spiritual blessings in the heavenlies. And Paul, in the 5th chapter of Romans, makes it clear, having been justified by faith, we have peace with God through our Lord Jesus Christ. We have access to Him. Oh, we have joy in the midst of trouble, and we've been given the Holy Spirit, and the love of God has been made real to us, and we're delivered from wrath to come. We're delivered from the great tribulation period. What kind of salvation do you have today, friends, that you're talking about that has not transformed your life and hasn't really redeemed you from something? Say, this is a great passage of Scripture, is it not? Here's the picture of your salvation and my salvation. Now will you notice, verse 9, and Moses spake so unto the children of Israel, but they hearkened not unto Moses for anguish of spirit and for cruel bondage. And your heart must go out to these people at a time like this. They just couldn't believe Moses because he hadn't helped them. He'd hurt them, really. Now notice verse 10, and the Lord spake unto Moses, saying, go in, speak unto Pharaoh, king of Egypt, that he let the children of Israel go out of his land. And Moses spake before the Lord, saying, behold, the children of Israel have not hearkened unto me. How then shall Pharaoh hear me, who am of uncircumcised lips? And the Lord spake unto Moses and unto Aaron, and gave them a charge unto the children of Israel and unto Pharaoh, king of Egypt, to bring the children of Israel out of the land of Egypt. In other words, he was not accepted, that is, Moses was not accepted by the children of Israel, and he's not accepted by Pharaoh, and he's reluctant to go into Pharaoh again and make a demand. Well, God's commissioned him.
God says, you go on in there. In other words, he's to look to God at a time like this and not to circumstances. Now, we have here something that to me is very strange. In the midst of all of this, these difficulties, God is very careful. He's very careful to give us the families again. That's important as far as the Old Testament is concerned. It's very important to know who we're talking about. And the genealogy became all important. In verse 14, these be the heads of their fathers' houses, the sons of Reuben, the firstborn of Israel. And again, here we go through all of this. And I'm not going to go through it, friends, because I'll be honest with you, all it is a bunch of names. I could go to sleep reading these names. But just because they're a little boring to me doesn't mean they're not important. It just means it's not a thrilling record here of anything except to God. God was very, very, very insistent that the genealogies be recorded, that we know who we're talking about. And he has the same thing for you and me today. He wants us to be his children. And he wants us to be sons of God through faith in Christ. But we want to be sure about that. We want to be sure about it. Now in verse 16, these are the names of the sons of Levi according to their generations. And this will come up later, and it's important. You have Gershon, Kohath, and Merari. These were the three sons, and they are the ones that will take the tabernacle through the wilderness. Quite interesting. The children of Israel today, the average Jew could not tell you what tribe he belongs to. But back here, they had to be sure of these things because, you see, it's a genealogy leading to Jesus Christ. And then we have in verse 18 the sons of Kohath, Amram and Izhar and Hebron. And you will notice that Amram's named after the father of Moses. And here we have verse 20. And Amram took him Jochebed, his father's sister, to wife, and she bare him Aaron and Moses, and the years of the life of Amram were 137 years. Someone has asked me the question, well, Aaron was Moses' brother. Well, when Aaron was born, didn't he have the same problem they'd have with Moses? No, Aaron was older than Moses, and the decree of old Pharaoh hadn't probably been put in at that time. It was not until he saw the way they were increasing. Now you have here this genealogy that we have before us, and I'm going to pass over it and come all the way down to verse 26 now. These are that Aaron and Moses to whom the Lord said, bring out the children of Israel from the land of Egypt according to their armies. These are they which spake to Pharaoh, king of Egypt, to bring out the children of Israel from Egypt. These are that Moses and Aaron. In other words, at this juncture, when both Pharaoh and the children of Israel themselves, the circumcised would not accept them, the uncircumcised would not. And Moses is pretty discouraged. Well, what about it then? Well, it's at this point that God gives his background of who he is. He has to be who he claims to be before he can deliver the children of Israel. There are those today that try to tell me that the virgin birth is not essential. May I say to you, it's absolutely essential. Then somebody comes and says, well, you don't have to believe the virgin birth to be saved. Now, will you listen to me very carefully about this? When I came to Christ, I never heard of the virgin birth. You don't have to trust his birth to be saved. You trust his death and resurrection to be saved. But wait just a minute. When you are saved, you'll come to know him. And when you come to know him, you'll find out he's virgin born. And if he was not virgin born, then you made a mistake in trusting him because he's not who he claimed to be. So you see, it's not essential to believe the virgin birth to be saved, but no one who's been saved will deny the virgin birth. They cannot. This thing, my friend, is very important and essential. Moses and Aaron have to be who they claim to be. They are in the family of Levi.
They belong to that line.

0: and their father and mother are Amram and Jochebed. You see, this man Moses was brought up in Pharaoh's court there 40 years. He's been 40 years out yonder in the desert of Midian. He's married the priest of Midian's daughter. Now here he is back in the land. Who are you anyway? Well, here's who he is. The credentials are very important. In fact, they're all important here. Now God, on that basis, renews his call to Moses and to Aaron. Verse 28, it came to pass on the day when the Lord spake unto Moses in the land of Egypt, that the Lord spake unto Moses, saying, I am the Lord. Speak thou unto Pharaoh, king of Egypt, all that I say unto thee. And Moses said before the Lord, Behold, I am of uncircumcised lips, and how shall Pharaoh hearken unto me? Moses again making excuses, you see. It's not a very pleasant task that he has. He's been rejected all the way along. He says, After all, I'm Moses, my father and mother, Amram and Jochebed, and we're in the line of Levi. Levi was the son of Jacob, and Jacob a son of Isaac, and Isaac a son of Abraham, and God made the promises to Abraham. I'm in the right line, but he doesn't have very much faith. He said, They rejected me, and I hesitate to go. Now, in chapter 7, verse 1, notice what God says to Moses. He's having a little trouble with Moses, by the way. And the Lord said unto Moses, See, I have made thee a God to Pharaoh, and Aaron thy brother shall be thy prophet. That is, he'll speak for you. Remember, he had complained about the fact that he was not eloquent, and now Aaron is to be his prophet. Now, this, by the way, is the finest definition I think you'll find of a prophet. It's given here in an illustration, you see. Moses will be a God to Pharaoh, and Aaron will speak for him, and Aaron will be a prophet. Now, God has sent prophets to speak to his people in the past. These prophets, you see, are those who speak for God. A prophet is one who has a message from God to the people, and he's the very opposite of a priest. A prophet comes out from God and goes to the people. The priest represents the people, and he comes from the people, and he goes to God representing them. Therefore, a priest is not to speak for God, and a prophet is not to represent the people. He's to represent God. And Aaron now is to represent Moses before the people, and Moses is representing God before both the people and Pharaoh. That, I think, is something that is here that God would have us know. Now, we've come to the conclusion of this particular period. I wish we could move on a little farther today, but we're in no hurry. We've got 5 years, friends, so we're in no hurry. Next time, we're going to see Moses and Aaron going into the presence of Pharaoh again. And by the way, the fireworks will begin also. Until then, may God richly bless you, my beloved.
1: Well, I'm hooked. How about you? 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As Dr. McGee said, the fireworks are about to begin, and don't miss this exciting study as we continue in the book of Exodus.

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2: I want to tell you something, friend. 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It is a necessity. Do you know what the word leisure means? The word leisure comes from a Latin word which means to give permission or to be permitted. So leisure time is a time that you give yourself permission to have without feeling guilty for enjoying it, because you need it and God wants you to have it. You have to give yourself permission for leisure. There's a lot of fun in you, but you have to give it permission to get out. And there are a lot of people who have not learned to give themselves that permission. You must learn to have leisure. And if you have children, oh, my dear friend, don't fail to have that fun with your kids while they are kids.
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1: Despite our upcoming midterm election, there is a globalist plan to strip the U.S. of its sovereignty. Groups like the World Economic Forum, World Health Organization, International Monetary Fund, and others are pressing for a one-world system. 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VCY invites you to hear Alex Newman, the senior editor of The New American and founder of Liberty Sentinel, at the next VCY rally titled Exposing the Globalist Agenda.
2: It's very clear that they have been preparing for this for decades. 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I think personally it's going to make the Great Depression look like prosperous times.
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3: Hey all, it's Bethany from Trail Ridge inviting you to this year's Young Adult Retreat. 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He's the president of Maranatha Baptist University in Watertown. I know that Lou is planning some great meals during the weekend.

We even worked together to plan this year's barnyard banquet. 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I love this retreat because of the people. 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If you're in the age bracket of 18 to 35, I hope to see you there this year. 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

0: And now, here's your host, author, conference speaker, and Islamic expert, Usama Dakdar.
1: And hello and greetings to you in the name of our Lord and our Savior, Jesus Christ. It is our joy to have you with us in this special broadcast, since it is Friday, September the 4th of the year of our Lord, 2026. And with us today, as usual, Sister Christy Johnson. Hello, and how are you?
2: Mama, I'm having a wonderful day. Thank the Lord, and good to be here with you. Hope you're doing well.
1: I'm doing well, Sister Christy. Thanks for asking. Brother Yusuf Al-Mughallaq, hello, and how are you?
3: Better than I deserve, brother. God has been good. I hope you're well.
1: That's good, brother. And our producer, the one and the only one, Brother Paul Sutliff. Hello, and how are you?
4: I'm having a really good week. It's nice to see some beautiful fall weather.
1: Amen, brother. Good to have all of you guys in our broadcast. And Brother Paul, we have lots of stories to share in this broadcast, as usual. So would you please read the warning for our audience?
4: Today's show will contain some explicit material not suited for children. We ask that adults use discretion to protect the ears of little ones.
1: Thanks for that, Brother Paul. Let's move on with our first story, which is USA versus Iran.
4: Memory reported that they found a video of an interview with IRGC General Moshe Rezai, Secretary of Iran's National Security Council, given on August 27th of 2026. He said that Americans are withdrawing from the Middle East and will have no tangible presence there within a decade. He said that Beirut and Hezbollah's stronghold, Daya, constitute a red line. General Rezai went on to state that Iran would not differentiate between countries that serve as bases for American attacks against Iran, whether they are in the Middle East or Europe.
1: Brother Yusuf, this is your first story for today. And I wonder, did this gentleman here got this talking point from the liberals of the United States of America? And I guarantee you that's what the Democrats will be doing. They will withdraw from the Middle East and they will let the Iranians have it. And I will not be surprised if the Democrats will do exactly as Obama did in his 8 years by supporting Iran to go ahead and have the nuclear bombs you want to have, and whatever powers you need to take over the Middle East. This is the reality of the Democrats of America versus the Republicans of America. What is your thought about such statement given by such a man who is literally the Secretary of Iran's National Security Council?
3: Osama, there are a couple problems here. One, we don't learn from our mistakes in the past. We're repeating them and expecting to have different results, which is not going to happen. Two, we're listening to someone who is always claiming victory by default. Just because he is behind a camera, behind his desk, speaking to the media in Iran, speaking to his people in Iran, and of course, not everyone support him there, but those who support him in Iran, and the Muslims around the world want to hear that they are winning already. They have victory against America and Israel. And they always claim victory against these two countries, even though they all know it's impossible to do so.
1: But Yusuf, you have to understand, if you have listened to the liberal media in America, just the last Sunday, different shows, different channel, they all say the same thing. The Democrats of America, the liberal media of America, thinking that we're losing that war, it's taking forever, and it's time to come home. And that's where these people in Iran taking their talking points. It's just so sick. God help us. Let's move on, Brother Paul, to our next story, which comes to us from the USA.
4: The Gateway Pundit reported that police raided the apartment where Democrat Representative Ilhan Omar's son, Adnan, lives in Minneapolis. Firearms and ammunition were seized at the scene, and police arrested another man who is not Omar's son. A 22-year-old Abdul Rahman Abdi was arrested and booked into Hennepin County Jail.
1: Well, I wish we can have a little bit more information. We did everything we can up to the time of talking about the story. We do not have the new information. I need a little bit more so we can talk about it intelligently. But Here's the truth. Somali Muslim Christie in America, they're going to enjoy our amendment. That means they'll enjoy our ability of carrying weapons. And that means they'll be more dangerous in America than if they are in any other Muslim country where they have no access to weapons.

0: result of someone who is Muslim or Somali, but it definitely seems that we're going to have some big problems upcoming. And for Ilhan Omar's son to have been in this apartment and he wasn't arrested, I'm not sure what that's about. The roommate was arrested. So it's a little bit strange. I mean, what actually happened? We don't know. I mean, like you said, Muslims in America can't possess firearms legally. What was the reason there was an arrest? I have no idea. Maybe there'll be more coming up about this.
1: I would love to remind you, Christy Johnson, and all our wonderful audience of Quran 47:35, which states, do not be weak, calling for peace when they have the upper hand, which means
2: Muslims in America
1: will not be that peaceful in the long run. Just gives them enough time, and they have enough weapons, and they have enough people, and eventually you're going to have a civil war in America. That is Muslims performing jihad in America because, believe it or not, many of them, they're here in America for that one reason, which is to perform jihad for the sake of Allah, to kill the children of the great Satan, as Brother Yusuf has shared in our previous story. Let's move on, Brother Paul, to our next story, which also comes to us from the USA.
3: Emery discovered a video done on August 14th of the Islamic Institute of America in Dearborn Heights, Michigan, with their resident scholar, Ibrahim Yassin, who said Islam is coming to America and that the Shiite faith is coming to America. He said that they do not sow discord, but rather would do so through reason, logic, religion, and moral values. Yassin said the Shiites would build America on the basis of moral civilization and Islam.
1: I do not know how can we talk about this story without laughing. Because what you hear from that imam in the speech he did in the mosque is nothing more or less than a comedy. Think about it, Yusuf. The Muslims are here in America, and these are the Shiite, which that what you used to be, praise God, before you came to Christ. So the Muslim Shia in America are going to take over America. But they're not going to take over America to make it down. No, no, no, no, no. As I watch him in the video, he's talking about making America great, making America a wonderful country. How? By reason, by the logic, by Islam, the religion Islam, the moral values of Islam. I'm sorry, Yusuf. What of any of these fit with Islam and how it is can be compared to that which we have in America?
4: Brother Osama, maybe there are some things that for someone who does not have a trained ear for sermons like these, maybe they don't catch it. But once we watched the video, I caught it right away. The first few words that he said, Islam is coming to America. Shia Islam is coming to America. So he is making a difference between Islam and Shia Islam. And he kept talking for a few seconds about Shia Islam and what's going to do here in America and what Shia Muslims should do here in America. But he wants to make a difference between Islam and Shia Islam.
1: Mm-hmm. I got that point, Brother Yusuf. But I want to talk about reason in Shia Muslim, logic in Shia Muslim, the moral values of Shia Muslim. Can you help me out here? How can we get moral civilization and Islam to fit in any way with what we are here in America?
4: When you talk about Islam and Shia Islam, I don't care what kind of Muslim you are, you share one thing, which is the Quran. Shias and Sunnis and whatever type of Muslim you are, you're sharing the Quran. This is one thing that you agree on. That Quran does not accept reason, does not accept logic, does not accept all of these things that he mentioned. All what it has is kill those who don't believe in Allah and Muhammad on the last day. Whoever takes other than Islam as a religion is not going to be accepted from him. And therefore, if it's not accepted by Allah, it shouldn't be accepted by his people. Then his people should help Allah by killing those people who don't accept Islam. So that's my point.
1: Yeah, I love it. Just last few weeks, I've been watching so many videos and the Muslims in it are saying, I hate the infidels for the sake of Allah. It's like, wait a minute. Because Allah hates the infidels, Muslims ought to hate the infidels and they must hate the infidels. So I don't understand. What kind of moral is that? And you think about the Shia also, Brother Yusuf. Shiites allow marriage for fun. Marriage for fun is prostitution.

0: America. I don't know. Is this some kind of moral values I'm missing up here in my head? I'm not catching the whole story here. There is no moral values, not in Shia, not in Sunni. There is no any logic or reason, as you said, not in Shia, not in Sunni, not in Islam, period. So, oh well, good sermon. I don't know who have logic or common sense or have reason to believe it.
1: Muslims claim that the Quran is the final revelation of Allah to mankind, a perfect book given to us through Muhammad. Islam challenges that upon reading the Quran, the seeker is at once convinced that it is the very word of Allah. Muslims declare that no mere man could have written such a perfect collection of verses, covering a wide variety of topics, events, and doctrines. Within the pages of the Quran, one will find familiar events and people such as the creation, the flood, Adam and Eve, Noah, Abraham, Moses, and Jesus. But even the casual reader will notice distinct and striking differences between the Quranic and the much older biblical accounts of the same topics. Muslim apologists will contend that it is the Bible which has been corrupted. The Straight Wave Grace Ministry is pleased to announce the release of a challenging and thought-provoking two-volume book series titled Exposing the Truth About the Quran. Containing over 800 pages of detailed research, the author examines these claims through careful comparisons of Quranic, biblical, historical, and archaeological records. The reader will soon discover that the Quran does not even agree with itself and is completely at odds with biblical and historical accounts. Exposing the Truth About the Quran, Volumes 1 and 2, are available now. After 14 centuries of blind adherence, now is the time for critical and thoughtful examination. 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Case discounts are also available. And now, back to our show.
0: Let's move on, Brother Paul, to our next story, which comes to us from Canada.
2: Brighton Today reported that Northumberland, Ontario Provincial Police have charged 53-year-old Jaleel Ahmed from Coburg following a sexual assault investigation involving reported incidents at a Brighton business. Police say they received several complaints on August 20th regarding incidents alleged to have occurred at a business on Yonge Street between May 28th and August 12th. As a result of the investigation, 53-year-old Jaleel Ahmed of Coburg has been charged with sexual assault and 2 counts of voyeurism. Ahmed is scheduled to appear before the Ontario Court of Justice in Coburg in early September. The charges have not yet been proven in court.
0: So here we go, Christian Canada, Muslims, whom we are trying hard in America to celebrate them and celebrate their life and to celebrate their principles, are actually practicing what else is in their Sharia, which is, you call it sexual assault. In Islam, it says having sex with infidels. It is a privilege for a Muslim man to be involved sexually with any number of females of the infidels. This is not sin in Islam. This is not something wrong, but we don't know that in America. So we want to celebrate their festivals in America. We want to allow them to have the call of prayer in America. But at the same time, we have a problem with them assaulting our women and our children in America, not realizing that it's all Islam. It's all from the same book, the Quran. It's all from the same Sunnah, the Sunnah of Muhammad. What is your thought about this story, Sister Christie?
3: Well, Usama, you know, this occurred in Canada, which is our northern neighbor. And we know that the things that are going on in Canada tend to come down to the United States real quickly. And as Paul pointed out, as we were talking about this story, voyeurism means to observe someone or peep at someone when they're maybe undressing or in the restrooms. These things may be why these assaults took place over a period of weeks. And they could have been camera or something in a ladies' room. And we don't really know what that is, but the charge of voyeurism means looking at someone when you're not, you know, you're not supposed to be observing a person in those personal spaces when they may not be completely dressed. And then these sexual assaults that follow. Usama, is this something we know that Muslims feel they have the right to do?
0: It is Islam, and anything goes with Islam when it comes to the females of the infidels. I don't think the American people know it. I don't think the Canadian people know it. I don't think the people of the West know it. But I don't know when they're going to figure it out. Muslims have the right to look, have the right to assault, have the right to rape, because they do that to the females among the infidels. End of story.
4: Let's move on, Brother Paul, to our last story for our broadcast for today,
0: which comes to us from the UK.
2: Breitbart reported that British government data has revealed that at least 100 children under the age of 12 have been identified over 5 years as likely to have been subjected to a forced marriage, which opponents have tied to a mass migration. A Freedom of Information request for Home Office figures made by the Press Association has disclosed that between 2021 and 2025, the forced marriage unit received tips from family, friends, police, teachers, and social services of at least 100 girls 11 years old or younger who were believed to be forced into getting married. According to the Telegraph, of those identified, 27 of the girls were said to have been under the age of 5 when they were being set up for a forced marriage.
0: You see the problem here, Brother Yusuf? That's exactly what I'm talking about. Yes, you're going to allow the Muslim to celebrate Eid al-Adha and Eid al-Iftar in California. But where are you going to stop with that? Because as I have said it a million times, I say it again, you give a Muslim 1 inch, they go for a mile. There will be a time in America, as it is already in England, where Muslims will have stretched their muscles, where Muslims have the upper hand, where Muslims are strong. These things, they have the right to practice the rest of their savage cult, which is marrying the little children, 5, 6, 7, 8 years old, to any age of men. A man could be in his 50s and married to a 6 years old child, following the Sunnah of Muhammad, the same Muslim who believe they have the right to have the Adha, the sacrifice festivals, and the Iftar of Ramadan. They also believe they have the right to marry their little children
4: to Muslim men of any age.
0: Where we draw the line, Brother Yusuf? You allow them to do A and B, and you're not going to allow them to go all the way to Z? Well, good luck with your foolishness. Am I right about that, Brother Yusuf?
5: Yes, Osama, this is what I shared before in one of our shows. If you're going to allow the Muslims to practice their religion, then you'll have to let them practice their religion fully. If you allow them to do the Adhan, the prayer calling, if you allow them to do the Eid al-Adha and Eid al-Fitr, then you will have to allow them to do jihad in your own country, because this is all in one package. If a Muslim tells you that I have to pray but I cannot do jihad, then one, he's lying. Two, he's not following his religion. If they tell you that we can do jihad but not now, we'll do jihad when we have a caliph, then you're an idiot for letting them practice that, because one day this caliph will come. And when they come, you who allowed it, you will be the first person to be killed. Now, with this story here that we're reading, yes, it started exactly like this. It started with Eid al-Adha, Eid al-Fitr, halal food, prayer calling, all of these things. And then it ended up with child marriage, forcing children to be married. Now, forcing children to be married is not something new. It's been practiced in the Middle East forever. When you have 100 children that were forced to be married in a very, very, very younger age, like 5 and 6, as you said, this is exactly what Muhammad did. A man in his 50s, they call it marriage. I don't call it marriage. This is raping a child at the age of 9. This is what Muhammad did. This is what those Muslims are doing to those 100 children, or 27 of them at least are in the age of 5 or 6. But when it comes to this big number, 100 children forced to be married, then yes, they are using these children as a, I don't know how to say it, a popping machines. They will just pop babies. Babies giving birth to babies.
0: Yeah. Yeah, it is immoral, it is savage, it is wicked. And when you say at least 100, I can guarantee you that's what they know of, because it could be 1,000, and soon it will be 10,000. And if they can do it to their own daughters, for sure. You follow Islam, but what is the next step? We're going to rape your daughters. We're going to rape your grandchildren.

0: because we allow it to our own children. It's Islam. Yes, it is Islam. I can have my own daughter, 6, 7 years old, to be married to a man in his 50s. And it's also, oh, you are an infidel. Your daughter is my right to have. Oh, you see where it's going? It's going to literally raping your daughters, as we already see it all over England. And the British hide it for a long, long time. They cannot hide it anymore. It is the reality of Islam. Welcome to Islam. And that will bring us to the end of our broadcast for today. Thanks, Sister Christy, Brother Yusuf, for co-hosting this show with me. Thanks, Brother Paul, for producing this great show. And until we meet again in another broadcast, may the true God of the Bible continue to bless you and yours.
1: Perhaps the greatest fear that Muslims have is the constant insecurity that the Quran declares about heaven and hell. According to Islam, no one can know for sure if they will spend eternity with the Lord in heaven or suffering apart from him in hell. Even Muhammad said that he did not know if even he would make it to paradise. Did you know that the Bible says that you can know 100% for sure that your soul will be with the Lord after death? God knows that it would be impossible to live a life of joy and peace if a person was always in doubt about their soul. God wants you to be sure. In fact, Jesus had to come to this earth and die on the cross so that you could know that you had eternal life. You see, our problem is sin, which is rebellion against the God who created us and loves us. God is perfect and holy, and he cannot allow sin into his heaven. We must have our sins forgiven and removed, and that's why Jesus suffered and died on the cross, to pay the penalty for your sins and for mine. Because of what Jesus did on the cross, God can forgive you. He can save you, no matter who you are or what you have done. God has done everything necessary to save your soul. But now, the decision is up to you. Will you turn away from your sin and rebellion and trust Jesus as your Lord and Savior? Good works, church attendance, and baptism cannot get your soul to heaven, but Jesus can. The Bible says, "Whoever calls upon the name of the Lord shall be saved." Why don't you call out to the Lord right now? Perhaps saying something like this: "Dear God, I know that I'm a sinner and that I do deserve to be punished, but I believe that you sent Jesus to die for me, to pay the price for my sins. Right now, I turn away from my sin and I invite you to come and be my Lord and my Savior. Thank you for saving me. In Jesus' name, amen." Have you accepted the Lord Jesus Christ as your Savior? Or perhaps you have further questions about Islam or Christianity? Why not take a moment right now and visit us online at www.thestraightway.org. That's www.thestraightway.org. May God bless you richly until we meet again right here on Revealing the Truth About Islam. 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

0: With SRN News, I'm Bob Agnew in Washington. Republicans are getting a little late-cycle cash infusion aimed at keeping control of Congress in the upcoming midterm elections. We get an update from correspondent Willie Nelson.
1: President Trump says he will use more than $400 million from his aligned super PAC to help Republicans hold and expand their majority in Congress. The president told supporters he will focus on 35 close races in the final month before the election. He said he will campaign in those battlegrounds rather than safe Republican districts. House Speaker Mike Johnson's team is helping decide where the money goes. Vice President J.D. Vance has already been on the trail for key Senate candidates. Willie Nelson, Washington.
0: The unemployment rate holds steady at 4.1%. That good news about a relatively low rate is just part of the latest story from the Labor Department today. It also says the U.S. economy added a surprisingly strong 162,000 jobs in the month of August. That was a big rebound from July's decline and a result that beat many economists' expectations. At a committee hearing on sanctuary cities,

0: policy. A father whose daughter was catastrophically injured by an illegal alien truck driver sounded off on Democrat policies. Here's correspondent Laura Winters.
1: The father of a girl permanently disabled in a crash involving an illegal alien truck driver confronting Democrat lawmakers during a congressional hearing, telling them he rejects their sympathy. The five-year-old girl, suffering traumatic brain injury after an 18-wheeler driven by the illegal, slammed into the car she was riding in during a multi-car crash in California. The girl, who's now seven, is nonverbal and relearning how to walk and has developmental delays. Liberals in California have issued the most commercial driver's licenses to illegals. Some do not speak English and cannot understand our road signs.
0: That's correspondent Laura Winters reporting. On Wall Street, investors are not happy today. So far, the Dow is down by 302 points, the NASDAQ off by 124. This is SRN News. A new report on family from a British organization. Here's correspondent Michael Harrington.
2: The Center for Social Justice says marriage is good for kids. It has released a study indicating that family stability is greatly enhanced when moms and dads marry, because those who do so are a lot less likely to split up than those who just live together. The CSJ points out that when parents break up, their children suffer in a number of ways, emotionally, financially, and physically. Marriage seems to be a pretty good antidote. Michael Harrington reporting.
0: In Haiti, more than 100 mourners attended funerals this week inside a church where gangs recently executed more than 30 people in an attack that has shaken the troubled country. The funerals were held for two brothers and three of their cousins at a church in Kenscott. That's located in the mountains above Haiti's capital city of Port-au-Prince. On August 23rd, gangs attacked the peaceful farming community, killing 47 people and kidnapping more than 50 others. This is SRN News. No steering wheel, no brake pedal, no problem.
3: Elon Musk has sent dozens of his self-driving cyber cabs, lacking those automotive basics, onto the streets of Austin, Texas. He's confident Americans will take to the new technology, getting over any fears of leaving the driving to someone or something else. Musk plans to introduce the self-driving cyber cabs to cities all around the country. Rich Thomason reporting.
0: Also at SRNnews.com, Volkswagen's board has approved a major cost-cutting operation meant to address competition and tariffs. The plan includes cutting 50,000 jobs, reducing its model line by half, and ending auto production altogether at four VW plants inside of Germany. Among the challenges VW is facing, low-cost competition for cars in China, which is making more of its own, and challenges from the U.S. tariffs imposed by President Trump. You'll find more on these stories at SRNnews.com.
4: 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Let the words of my mouth and the meditation of my heart be acceptable in thy sight, O Lord, my strength and my redeemer. 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
8: And welcome. Glad you guys are with us. We are joined in studio once again by our reporter on the ground in Israel, Aaron Lavarko. He's here in studio. He's been here in the U.S. now about 2 months. He's about to head back next week. And we're pretty excited about it because we're also... Are we sending you back with some more equipment? By the way, welcome back. Are we sending
9: you back, Brandon,
8: with some more equipment?
9: I was talking to Logan about it, and we've got to discuss that. But that's the plan.
8: Okay, because we're going to have you doing more tours and for us and filming and special reports, and there's a lot going on. It's heating up over there. We're going to get into that as far as it heating up today, because Benjamin Netanyahu is out saying that Israel is ready to go ahead and finish it off with Iran, to go ahead and topple the regime and be done with this. So we'll see where that all goes. You and I, for Brannon House Live tonight, we are going to talk about the wars of Israel, Israel's wars from 1948 all the way through today, modern time, September, today being September 4th, 2026. You guys went to war almost immediately. I mean, like, you declared your independence in May of 48. The next day you guys got attacked.
9: Yeah. Yeah. And Ben Gurion, who declared our independence, he knew what was going to happen, and people were afraid of him declaring independence because he knew, everyone knew that it was going to invite a war, and it sure enough did. The next day, six Muslim nations comprising about 200 million people attacked us. And who were we? We were about 500,000 Holocaust survivors. Very disorganized, no military, no education, no health hospitals. Water was very scarce, ammunition, the impossible, the impossible. So, you know, the sharks smelt blood, and they went after our blood, and they got a bit of it. But we were able to weather the storm over about a nine-month period. And we managed to overcome that and then start to build the nation, start to get on our own 2 feet. And then, of course, more and more Jewish people started to come home and the nation started to get built up. And like I have been reminded of that verse from, I think it's Isaiah 66, which says, "Can a nation be born in a day? Yet no longer is Zion in labor than she gives forth birth to her children."
8: Wow.
9: And I love connecting that verse to the birth of the state of Israel.
8: And there's a documentary out there. I don't know if you've seen it. I've played it for you, I think the trailer last time I was here, Above and Beyond. And it was the story of... Jewish American pilots that smuggled planes.
9: Haven't seen it yet, but you did play it.
8: They smuggled planes to fight for Israel during the War of Independence in 48. A lot of them had been pilots in World War II, and so they were quite skilled, and they came to the defense of Israel. And some of them, by the way, weren't even Jewish. Some of them were Americans who just said, "This is my calling," and they went. And there's a documentary called Above and Beyond. And it's very, very inspiring because they're interviewing these gentlemen now who obviously very advanced in age, who are a part of that. But
9: you're not gonna play again a little bit.
8: I
9: love that.
8: I could play a little bit of the trailer.
9: Very inspiring.
8: I could play a little bit of the trailer.
9: And you know, the Gentile inclusion as well. You know, we at our Holocaust Memorial Museum in Jerusalem, we actually have a section called "The Righteous Among the Nations." We honor anyone, but Gentiles that stand with us and support us, we honor them and we salute them and we're thankful for them.
8: We'll play a little bit of that. Let me do this first. Let me send this over to you, Logan. Just verify the trailer that there's no cursing in it. if you would, please. I'll send that over to you real quick. And if you verify that, Logan, then we'll play it here in a little bit. It's called again, Far and Above. Make sure. Yep. Above and Beyond. Sorry. Above and Beyond. So we went from the 1948 war. You guys went into then the 1956 Sinai campaign. And we're going to get into all this tonight on Brandon House Live with a lot of newsreels. A lot of these newsreels are public domain now. And I've already showed you some of them today. And it's amazing how these black and white newsreels to tell the story. But I don't know of really a lot of people that have done this. I'm not trying to pat ourselves on the back here, but I don't know a lot of people have done what it is that you and I have done with the series we've been filming that are really evergreen, meaning people will be able to watch them 2, 3, 4, 5, 10, 40 years from now, and it would still be relevant because it's history, right? I don't know anyone that's done this kind of series of programmings or tried to explain the implications for how it got us where we are today, like the 1956 Sinai campaign. In that campaign, you start seeing President Eisenhower really rebuking Israel and France and Great Britain for that Sinai campaign where Egypt came in, takes over the Suez Canal and just says, even though they had an agreement, you know, this thing had been built by a French company. I think the French owned the bulk of it in the stock. And basically Nasser, the head of Egypt, said, sorry, we're taking it. And of course, this was where Europe was getting the bulk of their oil from through that canal.
9: Yeah.
8: Right?
9: Correct.
8: So I don't know. And yet this really shows you, I think, beginning in 1956, the U.S., for whatever reason, started to stick their nose more and more into what Israel's doing.
9: Well, I think it wasn't necessarily the Israel factor. It was the Middle East factor. Mm-hmm. The superpower of the world at that time were the Brits, the British. And they had ruled that part of the world from 1917, the Balfour Declaration, to 1947. It's called the British Mandate period. They were the superpower.
8: Mm-hmm.
9: And they, along with the French and Israel, a tri-nation pact, they went to fight against Egypt in this Sinai War of 1956. And it's an interesting thing. A lot of people know about the 67 War, the Six-Day War, mm-hmm. the Yom Kippur War, but this particular war they don't know so much about. But I see it as a change of power because, as I say, the British were controlling the world at that day, and the French had their say. They were very, very concerned about the trade routes, the Suez Canal, the Straits of Tiraz, and all of that. And all of a sudden, the Americans and the Russians, they decide to flex their muscle and say to the British, the French, and to Israel, stop this war. We are defending the Egyptians. And I believe for the Americans, this was the first kind of step, not on the moon, but on the Middle East. This is the beginning of where America became the superpower of the Middle East. And it wasn't that Israel were calling them in. You know, a lot of people, we talked about this earlier, Brandon, mm-hmm. a lot of people accuse Israel of having, you know, of pressuring America to do this and pressuring America to do that. Israel was the opposite. It was actually the opposite where America were angry with Israel. Eisenhower was very upset with Israel. So they came in. They now, obviously, they also wanted some benefits from the Suez Canal and all the trade routes mm-hmm. as well. And so that's why I think the Americans came in. And the Russians also, for geopolitical reasons, they came in. But, and you know, the Americans, they are looked upon, well, I don't know so much now, but they have been looked upon as kind of the superpower, the main power of the Middle East. But this is where it all began in the 1956 Sinai War that Israel won kind of militarily, but it was the Egyptians who came out with the biggest paycheck because they now controlled the Suez Canal and all the trade that went through it. It was very, very good for Egyptian economy. And then we're going to see over the next couple of decades how that money helped build up their military, build up their nation. They became a very wealthy nation. Of course, they've got the Nile with all the water there as well.
8: Yeah, absolutely. And then we're going to get into the Six-Day War, the war that was obviously 1967, the War of Attrition that went in 1967 to 70, the 1973 Yom Kippur War, 1982 First Lebanon War, 2006 the Second Lebanon War, the Gaza Wars, which obviously started October 7th, 2023 to modern day. So that's what we're covering in our session. That's why we wanted Aaron to come back through the area and spend quite a bit of time here with us on set to put this into a TV special, which I think will be a really good addition to our, not only our network, our vault, our Israel channel we're starting, but everything we're doing within about 24 hours, everything we say on the air is transcribed and then dumped into our database for people to search, to ask it Bible questions. And we have over 20,000 radio shows now, over 20,000 radio shows, and those were added to the search vault this week. We have a few more to go because it takes a lot of time and money to transcribe these and then transcode them and stamp them and time them for the computer system. But I began to ask questions this week. What did Dr. John Whitcomb say about this? What did Dr. John Whitcomb say about that? And for the first time this week, it started throwing me the answers and then providing me back the link to the programs. So pretty fascinating as we're continuing to build this, what we think is really the world's premier biblical worldview and Bible software program, worldviewtube.com/vault for more details. 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By the way, I did just receive, while you were talking, Aaron, we have now confirmed for the big national conference coming up Friday night, October 23rd, Saturday, October 24th. We will have with us on site, by the way, just for anyone wondering, we will have sheriff deputies on site for the entire event. 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We are now well over 1,000 people registered for that Friday night, October 23rd, Saturday, October 24th. 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Those pre-orders are on fire. That tells me a lot. And then, of course, the Revelation Commentary Series, Volume 1, 2, and 3. That comes to us in October. We start shipping to you guys. 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
1: 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All right, Aaron. 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You've been traveling, and people are already asking you about the Israel Channel, aren't they, Aaron?
0: They are, because I've been telling them about it, because I'm excited about it. I'm going to be, what is it, Monday to Friday, maybe half an hour each day to begin with. And, you know, there's just going to be so much to share, to talk about, interviews, video footage, giving on-the-ground updates, what's going on at a more in-depth level. And so, yeah, I've been sharing that with some friends, and they've been asking me, so how do we get it? What do we do? And I said, I'll find out for you. Yeah.
1: Well, very soon we'll be announcing about all that. That's for sure. All right. Let's go to Benjamin Netanyahu. He is stating, of course, he's up for re-election, and he may not survive. Joel Rosenberg has a news outlet over there. He's saying that he has never seen Benjamin Netanyahu in such trouble, and so he's out now. Benjamin has been the last few days talking about the fact that Israel can finish off the regime.
0: Yeah.
1: Well, this is why we told, you know, Annie and I were saying, Annie Cyrus and I were saying a year ago, you know, a year ago, June, year ago, last May, let Israel handle this thing. Of course, Donald Trump's walked into a huge mess, which is probably going to cost him the midterms, and then maybe the presidency by the time they impeach him and everything else. We'll see. But Israel, you think Israel can finish it off on their own?
0: I don't know. I'll be honest with you. Because I don't know what does it mean
1: to finish it
0: to
1: off.
0: I really don't know. I don't know what Iran have or what they don't have, and how many people from within the regime are willing to be de facto soldiers. If Netanyahu is coming out and saying that, it could be like you're saying an election, pitch. It about 2 weeks ago, Brandon, Netanyahu and our defense minister, Israel Katz, were saying from the Golan Heights that were overlooking, said, we are being prepared for something big. That's what they were saying. What is that something big? I don't know. But, and just yesterday, our home front are telling everyone to be extra diligent and be prepared. So maybe something is going down, but an answer to your question, based on the statements that Netanyahu is saying, he's saying it's not that far off to crush the regime. It's well beyond doable. He's making these statements. Now, is that a psychological statement to put fear into the Iranians? I don't know. But, and is he saying that for our nation to prepare us? It sounds to me that we are capable. Our leader shouldn't make those kind of statements unless, you know, you've got a few trumps up your sleeve. Excuse the pun.
1: Yeah.
0: Trumps up our sleeves, or trumps who don't want to be up our sleeve.
1: Well, speaking of Trump, on the 2nd of September, he put out on social, True Social, this: now that we have it under control, USA control, really? Now that we have it under USA control, should we change the name Hormuz Strait to Trump Strait? Like America itself, it would be hotter than ever before. Thank you for your attention to this matter, President Donald J. Trump. All right. I am not under the impression America is at all in control of the Strait. In fact, I will have on with me tonight Robert Spencer, at least I have him booked, of Jihad Watch. Here he says in his article, "Are you ready for the Trump Strait?" Question mark. This came out yesterday by Robert. "We have the Gulf of America and Lake America now, and President Donald Trump isn't finished. Last

0: Wednesday morning, he wrote, and then he talked about that, and I read it to you. He says, MS Now quickly took the bait, posting less than 2 hours later a huffy article trying to portray Trump's trolling as a problem for Republicans. Trump suggests renaming the Strait of Hormuz after himself, causing fresh trouble for the GOP. Yeah, no, Republicans aren't going to turn away from Trump because he trolls Democrats. Quite the contrary. Trump derangement syndrome sufferers may froth at the mouth with rage at this enormity from Orange Man Bad, but others will laugh it off. That's what Trump himself does. A fact that MS Now, true to form, tried to spin as a negative as it went into annoying schoolmarm mode to explain why we should all be offended at the idea of a Trump Strait. But he goes on to talk about the fact that there is an issue here. He says, indeed, Trump's tendency to rename things drives leftists crazy and whatnot. But reality is, though, he makes the point, we're not in control of the Strait. We don't have control of the Strait of Hormuz. Again, this has become such a political hot potato for President Trump. Would you care to comment?
1: Well, hang on. Didn't he say that without him, Israel wouldn't exist?
0: He also said, months ago, that the NATO nations should just go in and take it. We've done all the heavy work. Just go in there and take it.
1: I thought whatever he says is accurate and in fact. So I don't know. I don't know what he is saying by this statement that America have the Hormuz Strait. I've given an analogy before. Of if you come down to Jerusalem to the markets mm-hmm. or anywhere in the Middle East to the markets, you know, let's say, for example, this cell phone costs $100 mm-hmm. and the man who's selling it says it's $100. What you do is you say, I'm going to give you $20, which is outrageous. You know he's not going to accept it. You know you're not going to pay it, but you put it on the table anyway.
0: Right.
1: As outrageous. And you sit back to wait for a response.
0: Right.
1: And I wonder if he's doing that. I don't know. Or, you know, maybe he knows things we don't, but time will tell.
0: Time will tell.
1: Yeah.
0: Well, we have a very interesting picture, and this is a lot of Hasidic Jews. They met at the White House yesterday. They're sitting, the picture is of them in their traditional black coats, white shirts, black hats, gray beards, sitting around the Oval Office Resolute desk. And this was very historic.
1: Who's that man standing with the beard? That's not Mamdani.
0: No. Okay. I don't know who it is, but let me read the article to you from World Israel News. Historic gathering took place Thursday as unprecedented delegation of senior Hasidic leaders met with President Trump at the White House ahead of Rosh Hashanah. The approximately half-hour meeting in the Oval Office brought together several of the most influential figures in American Orthodox Jewish life for a discussion focused on issues affecting their communities as well as broader national and Jewish concerns. The delegation included, and it names all these guys. I don't know if those names mean anything to you or not. The meeting was particularly notable because it brought the two Satmar rabbis
1: together.
0: Yeah. Mm-hmm. What do you make of all this?
1: There are conspiracies out there, Brandon, saying that these kind of Jewish leaders, they are controlling the world.
0: Okay.
1: Because they have connections through monetary organizations, the Rothschilds and things like that. I find that really difficult to believe.
0: Mm-hmm.
1: I don't know. Maybe they're talking with the president about security.
0: Mm-hmm.
1: Maybe these particular rabbis are that stream of Judaism who is against the state of Israel. And maybe our viewers aren't aware of that.
0: Because here's what the article says. I'd even show you this part, and you're already tracking. The participation of the two Satmar leaders was particularly significant given their community's longstanding anti-Zionist religious position and the unusual nature of their appearances at the White House.
1: Yeah. That doesn't surprise me.
0: It seems like an oxymoron. You have Jewish leaders that are anti-Zionist.
1: Well, I don't know if you are aware of this. There's also anti-Semitic Jews.
0: Oh, yeah.
1: Jews, self-hating Jews.
0: Like Karl Marx, Sigmund Freud. Yeah.
1: So this is based on a theological understanding. Mm-hmm. Their understanding is that there will only be a state when the Messiah comes, or at least before when the temple is rebuilt, then there will be a state.
0: Mm. All right. We were talking here, and there are other articles talking about this as well, that Iran's strategy has been to target all of these U.S. bases in the region, in the Middle East, do damage to them, make it a military problem. Some of these bases, I think, are getting to the point where they're hard to occupy them due to some of the damage. And then, of course, the political boss back home, and basically chase the U.S. out of the Middle East, if you will. And then that would just leave Israel and Iran to fight it out. And I guess Iran is thinking maybe we could take on Israel, but we can't take on Israel and the U.S. together. What are you hearing?
1: Mm. Yeah, I'm hearing similar things. And it makes sense. Look, remember what Trump said? He said the Iranians have never won a war, mm-hmm. but they've never lost a negotiation, which means he's admitting that they are smart. They know how to negotiate and manipulate and all that. And they are watching our news and they're watching your news.
0: Mm-hmm.
1: They've got experts. They're a very intelligent people, the Iranian people. They've got people who are watching, discovering, trying to find strategic ways of pulling. If they can't win militarily, they'll find other ways. So it makes total sense that that's what they may be doing, attacking American bases mm-hmm. in order to get the American people upset to put pressure on the election. So yeah, makes a lot of sense. Mm. But the other thing could be too, that let's remind the viewers, it could also be connected to the Islamic theology about the Mahdi, the 12th Imam.
0: Who comes through chaos.
1: Who comes through chaos. There has to be chaos first before the 12th Imam, who was the 12th successor from Muhammad, who mysteriously went missing, and they believe that one day he will come back, but first there has to be chaos.
0: Mm-hmm. Take a look at this. I thought of you when I saw this headline. It's about goats, but that's not why I thought of you. Just so you want to clarify.
1: Some people say I am stubborn.
0: Palestinians poison wow. goats in Binyamin.
1: Terrible.
0: Then stone Israelis who rush to save them. This is coming from Judea and Samaria Terror Watch. For the second time in a week, a terrorist cell from the village of Al Mu'ayyar. I don't know. I did my best there, Aaron.
1: In the Al Mu'ayyar.
0: Well, good. I'm glad you had trouble too. In the Binyamin.
1: Binyamin.
0: Uh huh.
1: Binyamin region.
0: Infiltrated the grazing grounds of David's Fortress Farm near Route Elan on Sunday and hid poison inside water troughs placed throughout the area. Shepherds discovered that goats that drank from the troughs had been showing severe poisoning symptoms, foaming at the mouth and convulsing. Three goats have died so far, and the farm is working to save the rest of the affected herd. We come back, I'll tell you what happened, folks, because the media likes to talk about what the Israeli, quote, settlers, end quote, are doing to the folks in Judea and Samaria. Do they ever report on this? We'll be right back.
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0: 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Well, we're covering here with Aaron Lavarco, who will be with me tonight on Brent House Live as we do a wonderful, I'm going to say it, I think it's going to be a wonderful series to explain the history that goes unreported by many today on all of the wars that Israel has had to fight just because they live on their land, their historical land, and their biblical land. But it's not all of their biblical land. They have way more to come, but they won't get that until the millennial kingdom. By the way, if you would like to know more about all that, that's in part why I wrote the whole series on Revelation. Three-volume set, hardcover, has a brown leather hardcover look to it with gold printing on the cover and spine. It will be out in October. We'll start shipping. And so if you'd like to get the three-volume set and be guaranteed to have it for the fall and Christmas gifts, worldviewstore.com. We are selling a lot of the sets. And if we sell out, it'll take at least 6 weeks or more to get them back in. So if you do indeed want to give these as a gift, and by the way, I wrote them so that high school kids and up can clearly understand this, folks. I kind of describe it as a Bible commentary for lay people meets Tom Clancy, because I'm giving you the backstory. I'm giving you the briefing, how things are developing for the stage setting that involves this great book of Revelation. 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Before the break, we were talking about this Israel 365 news story. Palestinians poison goats in Binyamin. Binyamin. Is that in Judea and Samaria?
1: It is. It's in Judea.
0: Mm-hmm.
1: Yep, just outside of Jerusalem, the region of Binyamin. Yep.
0: Okay. And we hear a lot of talk about the Israeli settlers, the occupiers, and how bad they're treating people, the Islamophobia.
1: Yep.
0: You know, right? But they don't ever want to tell you, the media, you know, this is what's going on here. But it wasn't just that they tried to and did poison their goats, that they did poison their goats. They then began to stone the Israelis coming to the aid of their herds. Residents from nearby farms rushed to the scene to administer emergency veterinary care and antidote medication. When they arrived, dozens of rioters from the village attacked them with stones, charging at the shepherds and residents in an attempt to stop them from saving the animals. The attack came days after two goats at the same farm began foaming at the mouth last Wednesday after eating pita bread laced with toxic substance. Farmers intervened before the rest of the 100-goat herd could reach the tainted bread, and both affected goats survived. The farmer's owner told JNS, it was the fourth poisoning attack against his herd following earlier incidents in which he said poison was hidden inside dates left in the grazing area, killing several goats. Cario, the man, said that the evidence has not been sufficient for arrest, but he believes the same individuals are responsible for each time, and he has notified Israeli authorities. By the way, that's GNS, Jewish News Service. The chief editor-in-chief of the Jewish News Service will be my guest also tonight on Brandon House Live. At least he's booked and scheduled to be with us, and that is Jonathan Tobin. You know, the press say, look at what these settlers, as they call them, are doing here, and yet they don't often say, look, they're defending themselves. They're trying to maybe do a citizen's arrest. The police and the soldiers are pretty busy right now fighting in a couple different wars, and they're being attacked and deadly forces being used against them. These stories are just constantly taken out of context, are they not?
1: They are, Brandon. And you asked me, you mentioned before that I've been around in America now for 2 months, been traveling around. You know, the thing that's really hit me hard is the pendulum has swung so much more against the Jews and against Israel. And these stories are what are causing it. Mm-hmm. What do I mean? If you're the average person and you look at the two reactions, at what's going on, you see that the Jewish settlers, they find out about their goats being poisoned. What do? They turn up, and what do the Palestinians do? They throw stones. throwing stones. They're little pebbles. They're stones. So what do the Jewish settlers do? They kill them. They kill them. What looks worse? Mm-hmm. People who are throwing stones or people who are killing? They don't necessarily look at the whole picture and the whole context.
0: But these aren't little pebbles.

0: Palestinian child will throw a little stone, it will hit the windscreen, shatter it, hit the driver,
1: and kill him.
0: The driver rolls the car up, everyone's killed, or at least one or two of them are killed. So these are weapons of
1: lethal weapons.
0: But the point is I wonder if this also is not what we talked about before, what the Iranians are doing, that this is also putting pressure on Netanyahu. Mm. Because what's happening, the international community are condemning us, putting more pressure on us, and our self-hating Jews, or those, that sector of society in Israel who are against Netanyahu, mm-hmm. who want to give the Palestinians their own right and their own land, they say, well, Bibi, you're barking up the wrong path. If only you were just given, we wouldn't have this. So it's also maybe a political, strategic, guerrilla warfare, as it's called. Mm,
1: yeah, absolutely. Let's see what else we got here. Tell me what you mentioned as you're traveling around the country. Tell me, are you excited to go back or not? You've been here over 2 months. Are you ready to go back or not?
0: Yeah, of course I'm excited to go back. I mean, hey, we're starting the Israel channel.
1: That's right.
0: That is really exciting.
1: But you haven't heard sirens going off?
0: Not hardly any sirens are going off.
1: But I mean, you've been here where you haven't heard sirens going off.
0: No,
1: that's right. I mean, you're going back to an area that, again, could be going back into massive war.
0: At one stage or another, we will. It's been refreshing for me being away, clearing my head a little bit. And that's the price of living in Israel. You know, it's not as relaxing, it's not as laid back as perhaps the United States. So, yeah, I'm aware of that. But no, I want to go back. I want to be with my people. I want to be back home. I want to do the work that I feel the Lord has called me to, that the doors are opening. There's a few tours that may come up in the future. So I'm not going to say I'm super excited to go back, but I am happy to be going back home. You know, home is where the heart is. You know, we've got work to do, Brandon, and this kind of work, mm-hmm. bringing truth, bringing light where there is darkness, bringing truth where there is lies. You know, this is a very important job that we're doing. I really see it as a crucial job. I don't want to underestimate, mm-hmm. Because what I've seen in America, people, they come to conclusions, but not necessarily with knowing the facts.
1: Well, let me ask you about the Christians. What about the Christians you've been around? How are they responding since your last trip here? What's the difference? Is there any difference between what Christians are saying and believing toward the Jewish people and state versus when you were here, what was it, a year ago?
0: Yeah, definitely. I'm seeing a greater, what we would call evangelical movement, claiming to be Christians who are not so supportive of Israel.
1: And you've seen that since your last trip here?
0: I have.
1: Which was how far apart?
0: I think it was about a year or maybe even 2 years.
1: Well, you were with us a year. You were with us at our conference in April of 2025.
0: Okay, so that's about a year and a half.
1: Okay, so in about a year and a half, you've seen
0: a huge
1: change in the way evangelicals are talking and believing about Israel.
0: Absolutely.
1: In just 18 months.
0: And I mean huge. It's a lot of it is emanating from universities, mm-hmm. from Bible colleges and this replacement theology that is being taught out there. And this genocide, this buzzword, mm-hmm. this genocide. And, you know, look at the facts, Brandon. The facts are from 1948, and this was, what's the guy, Kennedy, with the croaky voice?
1: Oh, RFK Jr.?
0: RFK Jr. He made the statement that in 1948, in the land of Palestine, there were only

0: only 250,000 Palestinians. Today there's 2 million. Where is the genocide? And in the Gaza Strip, the population has expanded. Where is it's just so fake. But I could stand next to you and I could tell you all these facts. And are you going to believe me, or is it just going to go in one ear and out the other? And sadly, that's what I'm seeing. And that's why this is a battle to somehow present the truth in a way that people will believe it, because you know, the opposite of a truth is a lie. And I think Hitler used that strategy as well. If what did he say? If people believe a lie,
1: you tell a lie often enough, or repeat a lie often enough, people will believe it.
0: There you go.
1: That was one. I think one of his propaganda guys.
0: Ah, yeah, Hermann Göring or Joseph Goebbels. I think it was
1: Goebbels. I think. Here, look at this headline here. Here's the headline: Russia is secretly helping Iran develop supersonic cruise missiles. I mean, this has got to get. Again, you guys very nervous because supersonic cruise missiles from Iran to Israel. Wow.
0: Yeah, thanks for sharing that just before I go back.
1: I know, that's why I was wondering, are you ready for this?
0: Well, I think we might be, because we haven't seen yet our laser beam defense system.
1: It's not working yet, though.
0: I'm hearing conflicting reports. You know, 6 months ago, I heard it's ready. They've tried it out. But yeah, that's maybe.
1: And we're hearing others say it's not ready for prime time.
0: Right. But it's coming. It's coming, and that will be a game changer. And it will save the economy billions.
1: Yes.
0: $2 every time we press a button.
1: Which, of course, will also limit your reliance upon the United States of America to keep getting refueled with what goes into the Iron Dome.
0: Well, you know what? We like your tax money, so you can continue to send it if you want.
1: Look, I'm joking. I don't think we should be sending it. We need to save it because we're going belly up over here. But I'm excited about it for two reasons. A, maybe we can save some money, but I'm sure Washington will find a way to squander it and waste it away, because that's what crooks and criminals do. And most of them in D.C. are crooks and criminals. That's my opinion, and I believe it. I mean, this is what they do. They go into office in order to steal. You can use a different name for it if you want, but it's coveting and stealing. And this is why everybody should read the book by Frederick Bastiat, The Law, because he talks about this, plundering. And they plunder either for themselves, their special interest, or for what they think are charitable reasons. Well, the purpose of government is not charity. And by the way, let me just say, it's sad, but many, many of your police departments now are becoming just as greedy and coveting and ready to steal. Professional tax collectors wearing a badge and a gun. Hate to tell you, that's what your police have largely become. Tax collectors. I'll explain.
2: It has been said, bad politicians are elected by good people who don't vote. 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
1: By the way, let me just finish up what I was saying. Some of you are like, well, what did he mean by that? I've been trying to warn you guys for a long time that your politicians are going to continue to corrupt police departments for their own selfish gain and purposes. Not to reward the righteous and punish the wicked, but to covet and to steal. And I don't know how anyone, for the most part, I've met some really nice police officers over the years. I just met a super nice Arkansas state trooper. I mean, the nicest guy. He looked like he just...

He was a black gentleman, and he looked like Denzel Washington. I mean, he was buttoned down. His suit, his uniform was so crisp and perfect. I actually said to him, I was in a gas station. He walked into the door, and he was walking toward me on his way to the restroom. And I stopped and said, hello, how are you doing? And visited with him. And I said, are you former military? Because he had the look of a military guy. His uniform was so crisp and perfect and clean. And I mean, this guy was sharp. I mean, like, if I had to hire, I said to my wife, if I have to hire a full-time security guy to go with us, this is the guy I want. That guy was so, he was cool. He was just flat out cool. We made a connection because I handed him one of my business cards, and turns out he listened to conservative talk radio. When he said, what's your name? I told him, he said, I've heard of you. I said, hopefully not from the post office wall or something, you know? He said, no, when you're sitting in the car this much, you can either learn or you can waste your time listening to music. And I listen to a lot of talk radio and TV. So he said, I got something for you. Hold on. He went out to his squad car, came back with a challenge coin, and which was what you give to people when you want to try to give them a gift and say, keep going on, keep doing what you're doing. So there are a lot of great guys out there like that, and gals, and I don't want to diminish that. But here's the deal. These folks are being demoralized, and they're being demoralized on purpose, because the cultural Marxists that are taking over these sheriff departments and police departments want those kind of people to leave. And I'm going to get back to the turning them into tax collectors in a moment. But for those of you, and I've read this on television twice now, but I've not read this to you on radio, but I want to read it to you on radio because I want as many people to hear it as possible. Don't show my screen because I don't want to give away his last name. But this gentleman sent me this email on July 18th. He said, Brandon, I almost forgot to send you my thoughts on what you and Dr. Woods were discussing related to the powerful changing of law enforcement. You are both 100% correct that the profession has been and is being transformed. For 28 years, I served in a major Midwestern police department. A major portion of my career was spent training officers from recruits to in-service training to tactical officers and specialized units. Over the years, I saw a shift in the recruits coming into the profession. It was a shift away from hiring people who were determined, self-motivated, ready to fight crime and put criminals in jail. Two affable, self-centered, lackadaisical people looking to perform the bare minimum. It's not all the new recruits, but the percentage has been increasing. Along with the increasing numbers of those type of officers, we had a definite change in the mission focus of police executives. The shift was from fighting crime and enforcing the law to just being visible and reactionary. Officers who were dedicated crime fighters were moved around and partnerships split up to squash aggressive crime fighting. The result was just as both of you said, officers retired, quit the profession, or just found a place to ride out their remaining time to retirement. Many of the new officers coming into the profession see it as something they'll try out and leave if it doesn't suit their expectations. Also, many newer officers bring questionable lifestyles and foundational beliefs. The compromise of character, as both of you stated, will be used in the coming world system. I retired from my agency and I'm employed by another early entity training police. I see an increasing number of candidates that are questionable. This is a part of the plan for our world to enter its final phase. However, I'm doing my part to hold the line and try to preserve a system of law and order. I could really go on with this topic and give specific examples, but I just want to let you both know how correct you are. May God bless you both and your work, end quote. Folks, this is why I made the comment as well while ago before the break that we're turning many of our police officers into nothing more than tax collectors with a badge and a gun, because they're not looking to fight crime. They, in fact, want to squash any aggressive crime fighting. What do you see them doing today? Do you see them in many departments going after aggressive crime fighting? Apparently, I don't.
not saying there aren't

0: departments that aren't doing that. But you know what they're increasingly doing, folks? They're increasingly nabbing innocent people, and they're charging them with crimes in a day when a person who was not supposed to be turned into a tax collector would say, common sense says that was not intentional. That's not a crime. This is a misunderstanding. Deal with it. Move on. No, today they're quick to give you a citation to bring you in front of a judge. Why? Ka-ching, ka-ching. Because this is where they make the money from the middle and upper class, where they nab them with stupid things and they have to go hire an attorney, stand before a judge, pay court cost, and around we go. It's kind of hard to get money out of criminals. They don't have any. They go on a public defender. Any of you middle upper class, you get into a little bit of supposed trouble, and I'll give you an example. Guess what happens? I'll go represent myself. And the judge will say, I'm sorry, you need to come back with an attorney. Oh, it's a good old boy club, is it? Yeah, the judges and the attorneys all making big money and charging the courts. Around and around we go, because you can't get blood out of a turnip. So you're gonna criminalize the middle and upper class with stupid things so you can justify and wring out money. That's another way of taxation. And if you think that I'm joking, folks, I have an example where a lady clapped in a public meeting, clapped, when someone gave a speech about the data centers. She was arrested and handcuffed. Okay? I can show you another story tonight on Brent House Live where two little girls, sisters, took the swing in the park and they sat in the swing and twisted themselves around over and over and over and wrap the chain up like we've all done as children, and then the other one spins it around and you spin like a tornado. Who in this audience did not do that over and over as a child, right? Or at least you know your friends did. Guess what happened? They summoned the 10-year-olds to court. May God save America. Take care.
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0: with SRN News. I'm Bob Agnew in Washington. The U.S. job market rebounds as employers add 162,000 jobs.
1: The U.S. economy added a surprising 162,000 jobs in August, a solid rebound from July's decline and a result that beat many economists' expectations. The Labor Department says the unemployment rate held at a low 4.1%, underscoring what supporters of President Trump call a durable jobs recovery market by strong job security for Americans already in the workforce. The report also included encouraging revisions to earlier data. Employment totals for June and July were revised upward by a combined 55,000 jobs. That means the labor market was stronger than first reported into August. Bernie Bennett, Washington.
0: New midterm polling is delivering a surprise for Democrats. Republicans now leading Democrats 51-49% on the generic congressional ballot in a new Harvard-Harris poll of likely voters. That's a shift from a 4-point Democrat advantage back in March. The survey also finds Republican voters more motivated to turn out. Nearly 8 in 10 respondents said they reject political extremists like Hassan Piker. Republicans getting a late-cycle cash infusion aimed at keeping control of Congress. President Trump says he'll use more than $400 million from his line super PAC to help Republicans hold and expand their majority in Congress. On Wall Street, it has been a struggle. The Dow Jones Industrial Average right now off 265 points. NASDAQ right now down by 107. Renewed hope and some very good news today in Central Asia.
2: Rescuers in Nepal have pulled two workers alive from a hydropower.

0: Or tunnel. This rescue raises hopes of reaching others who may still be trapped after 9 days. Catastrophic floods have devastated towns and swept away villages in Nepal. Search teams found the two men in the tunnel Friday morning after hearing their voices.
1: That is Andrew Stewart reporting, and this is SRN News. Male golfers are winning a lot of female golf tournaments in Canada.
2: Rachel Elser and Veronica Ivy, two men who are living as women, have taken the trophies at the Fort McMurray Club Championship, the Mischinaw Ladies Open, the BC Mid Amateur, and the BC Mid Master this summer. Outrage is building, led by the group Women and Girls Alberta, which is calling on Canadian tournament authorities to bar males from competing against females. Most major international sports governing bodies are doing just that. Michael Harrington reporting.
1: A Chinese lawyer who defended a prominent underground church in Beijing has fled to Taiwan. It is seeking asylum following mounting pressure from Chinese authorities on her firm. Ruth Wang of Vidor Law Firm says Chinese authorities have told her that she and her colleagues must dissolve the firm or have it shut down. A year ago, 18 members of the Zion Church, including its founder, a pastor, arrested in one of China's biggest crackdowns. This is SRN News. The judge in Lindsay Clancy's murder trial has declared a mistrial, but allowed her attorney's request for an emergency stay of the ruling for now.
3: I would ask that before you formally declare a mistrial, that the court afford us the opportunity to take a 211-3 appeal direct to the Supreme Judicial Court, single justice, on this issue because of any number of issues that are of concern, others that have been addressed in the motions, the objections. But I further raise the issue of the American with Disabilities Act.
1: And that is defense attorney Kevin Reddington. Meanwhile, the defense attorney also asking the judge to hold off on declaring a mistrial and making it official for now.
4: So you're asking for an emergency stay at this point?
3: Yes. And the jurors don't have to come back tomorrow. They can be told that they don't even have to come back if I lose the motion. But if I win the motion, then obviously they would have to come back.
1: And that exchange between the defense and Judge William Sullivan today in Plymouth, Massachusetts. You'll find more on these stories at srnnews.com.
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8: In the dead of winter, 1842, clad in buckskin breeches, fur leggings, and moccasins, he trekked 4,000 miles in a race against time from his mission in the Oregon wilderness to Washington, D.C., to plead with President Tyler not to give the land to Britain. He then led the first wagon trains across the Oregon Trail. This was Dr. Marcus Whitman, born this day, September 4th, 1802. President Harding described, "Never has there been a finer example of civilization following Christianity. Missionaries led under the cross and settlers close behind under the star-spangled symbol."
2: This has been an American Minute with Bill Federer. For a free transcript, call American Minute at 1-888-USA-WORD.

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1: And friends, thank you for joining us today for our Friday News Roundup and Comment program today. 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

0: today. My mind went to the Gospel of John, chapter 14, verse 27, where Jesus said, "Peace I leave with you. My peace I give unto you. Not as a world giveth, give I unto you. Let not your heart be troubled, neither let it be afraid." And friends, there is much, certainly, that is taking place in this world today, but you can have that peace with God through Jesus Christ, and we trust even amidst the turmoil, the trouble that is going on, that you have found this peace with God so that you can have the peace of God as well. But let not your heart be troubled. Certainly, we're concerned about the issues of our time. We pray concerning them. We get engaged in areas where we can, and certainly we are that which God has called us to be, both salt and light in this world around us. A number of stories today, things happening on the international front as well as domestically. We'll cover just as much information as we can. We're so grateful for Sandy putting all of this together today, and Molly here on the phones, and Karen in the control room today. So grateful for our team here at VCY America. Going to begin with the interesting story from the Washington Examiner about the Trump administration confirming a new oil company that will drill across more than a dozen oil fields in Venezuela. As part of the deal, the White House said Venezuela interim authorities granted North American Blue Energy Partners, a private oil and gas exploration and production company, 100-year concessions for 17 oil fields that have proven reserves of roughly 65 billion barrels of crude. And this is something to help our reserves. The Breitbart is reporting that the acting president of Venezuela, Delcy Rodriguez, thanked President Trump and the U.S. Secretary of State Marco Rubio for facilitating this new historic oil deal. Rodriguez emphasized that the deal will give endless benefits to Venezuela, such as jobs, production, infrastructure investment, while turning Venezuela into an oil and energy powerhouse. Well, it seemed like it once had that position at one time. She issued a six-minute televised address this past Sunday night centered on the subject of the oil deal and its benefits for the Venezuelan people, noting that the agreement will help drive Venezuela's recovery and advance the improvements that they want, need, and deserve. She said, "That's why we chose the path of diplomacy with the United States of America, to transform our differences into cooperation." She thanked President Trump and Marco Rubio. She talked about this is going to lead to an investment, production, well-being, and concrete results for Venezuelans. And also, Washington Examiner telling us five energy companies now have signed deals with Venezuela to rapidly increase oil and gas drilling, while some new wells expected to start as soon as this week. From Worthy News, Iran attacked American military positions across the Middle East Wednesday after the U.S. carried out its largest strikes against the Islamic Republic since July, raising fears that the six-month conflict is returning to full-scale regional warfare. Iran claimed that the U.S. attacks also hit a wedding party. Angered over the strikes, Tehran hit back, saying it targeted U.S. assets in Jordan, Kuwait, Bahrain, and Iraq with missiles and drones after American forces struck Iranian air defenses, radar systems, maritime assets, mine-laying capabilities, and also communication facilities along Iran's southern coast. Let's continue to be praying with all that is going on there, friends. Also, News Nation now is reporting, new reporting suggests Iranian hackers are relentlessly trying to get into U.S. critical infrastructure. There's a Telegram channel alleging that, used by Iran hackers that vowed Sunday to target U.S. water, energy, and telecommunications sectors. That comes after at least a dozen states reported cyber attacks on water systems within the last month. The Military Times telling us that more than a half dozen commissaries on military bases in the continental U.S. reported refrigeration outages this week. This is kind of odd. The Pentagon acknowledging the problems but not making any guesses as to its source. These are affecting like Fort Irwin, California, the Holloman Air Force Base in New Mexico, Naval Station Newport, Rhode Island, Little Rock Air Base in Air Force Base that's in Arkansas. F.E. Warren Air Force Base, Wyoming, Robins Air Force Base, Georgia, Fort Huachuca in Arizona, according to official announcements. And truly troubling indeed. Officials at the Defense Department would not say how many commissaries were affected in all of these outages being investigated. They won't even say whether they are linked or not, but that's rather weird about the refrigeration disruption that's happening at these military commissaries in many different parts of the country. Newsmax is reporting Russia has been secretly helping Iran develop advanced supersonic cruise missiles capable of threatening U.S. aircraft carriers and other warships in the Middle East, the Financial Times reported. The covert multi-year program, codenamed C-430L, began in 2023. Washington Times telling us the Israeli forces Tuesday captured a senior Hamas official during an operation to remove threats in the northern Gaza Strip posed by the terror organization. Troops from Israel's security service, Shin Bet, launched the raid that resulted in the apprehension of Munir al-Arabid. He was identified by Israeli authorities as the head of Hamas's internal security apparatus all throughout Gaza. Just the news telling us that Israeli Defense Minister Israel Katz warned Iran yesterday that should Tehran attack the country, Israel will respond with retaliatory strikes targeting energy and other infrastructure, saying an attack on Israel would free the country from all constraints and the response would send Iran deep into the Stone Age and darkness. From Worthy Christian News, the Israel Defense Forces said yesterday it had completed clearing a strategic Hezbollah underground facility in southern Lebanon, preparing the tunnel complex for demolition. JustTheNews.com telling us that the Department of Justice announced that it has seized $560,000 in cryptocurrency destined for Hamas, which was designated a foreign terrorist organization, as well as fundraising and recruitment communication platforms and websites that the group used. DefenseNews.com reporting that the U.S. has approved a potential $800 million sale of Bell helicopters, weapons, and related equipment to Iraq, according to the State Department. The proposal foreign ministry sale includes these three-barrel machine gun launchers, the M267 tube launchers for 2.75-inch rockets, electro-optical infrared sensors, and missile launch detection systems. Bell Textron, based in Fort Worth, Texas, would be the principal contractor, but $800 million in military helicopter sales to Iraq? Kind of interesting. Just the news, a coalition of Christian lawmakers, faith leaders, and civic organizations have urged President Trump to establish a legal immigration and humanitarian pathway for Jewish Canadians who fear persecution resulting from rising anti-Semitism in Canada. In a letter sent to the president, the National Association of Christian Lawmakers and its partners have asked the administration to direct the State Department and Department of Homeland Security to develop lawful, secure, and appropriately expedited pathways for eligible Jewish Canadian nationals and their immediate family members. From Jihad Watch, one of the most striking moments of Sweden's election campaign came during Monday night's televised party leaders' debate, where Simona Mohamson, leader of the Liberal Party and Sweden's Minister for Education and Integration, appeared wearing a Star of David. Sweden is experiencing, like so many European countries, a wave of anti-Semitism. The many Muslim migrants that the country has taken in are fueling it, but one migrant, Simona Mohamson, Sweden's Minister of Education and an ex-Muslim, in a sign of solidarity with Swedish Jews, has been wearing a Star of David. From Breitbart, the Austrian government has announced plans to ban political Islam and potentially prohibit groups such as the Muslim Brotherhood from operating in their country. I've got an audio clip I'd like to share with you today. This is a UK Islamic scholar, Haytham Al-Haddad, who is also chair of the Fatwa Committee for the Islamic Council of Europe. Also surprisingly candid in admitting that an Islamic superpower means oppression, and they are desiring, the goal of Islam is to become a superpower. It was a July 24th, 2026 episode of Islam's 21C podcast where Al-Haddad said that Islam aims to become a superpower. Now, this is really interesting, and especially in light of our earlier interview this week with Usama Dakdak. Let's listen in to this Islamic scholar. And we'll see if we can get that clip here for us here today.
1: I am clear that Islam aims to become a superpower. And this is the history of Islam. Yes? I'm not shying away from this. It is a fact. Yeah?
2: Well, and can we frame it like this? Yes, if you mean by Islam aims to be a superpower, meaning that if we do what we should do as a Muslim community, Allah will gift us the power.
1: This is part of it.
2: Yes.
1: But to be a superpower is one of our aims as Muslims, not because we want to become like America. Why? Some people have a problem with this because they think, again, it is a matter of language and connotation.
2: You know what I mean? Allah's word the highest, yes, yeah, Sheikh. He's the ultimate authority.
1: They think that, okay, in their mind, in their yani, in their perception, a superpower means oppression.
2: Yes, yes.
1: Muslims were either one of the main superpowers or the main superpower in the world.
2: Mm.
1: This is our history. We are not shying away from it. And because we were a superpower, atrocities like what we see now, they were not taking place.
2: Yeah, 100%.
1: Okay, that's why we want to be a superpower. Muslims should be a superpower. Allah Jalla wa Ala says, "Kuntum khayra ummatin ukhrijat lin-nasi ta'muruna bil-ma'ruf wa tanhawna 'anil munkari wa tu'minuna billah." You were the best nation ever raised to mankind because of what? Enjoining the good and forbidding the evil. Not because you are a passive nation, because you are an active nation.
2: And you believe in Allah.
1: And you believe in Allah Jalla wa Ala.
0: Wow. Goal of Islam to become a superpower. So would we allow a superpower to move in near military bases here in the United States? WND.com says U.S. Representative Chip Roy has sent a letter to several high-ranking federal officials to voice his concern about a planned Islamic development being built near a U.S. military training base in San Antonio. Roy learned of the San Antonio development after the RARE Foundation issued a report 2 weeks ago warning that the North Side Islamic Center of San Antonio is nearly completion of a 7.25-acre campus less than 20 miles from Camp Bullis Military Training Reservation. According to the RARE Foundation report, the development will include a mosque, housing developments, K-12 educational institutions, businesses, and Sharia-compliant separate prayer areas for men, women, and children. Notably, the report alleges that the NICSA Islamic leaders have partnered with Muslim Brotherhood-affiliated organizations to raise funds for the Islamic Center's expansion project and solicit donations from unknown international sources. Also interesting this week, friends, the Islamization continues. Mississippi got its first Muslim judge wearing hijab. Someone appointed Asma Ali, an immigrant from the Muslim terror state of Yemen, a hub of Al-Qaeda and Iran's Houthis, the source of Islamic terrorist attack on the USS Cole, to act as a municipal judge. This is taking place in Benoit, Mississippi. Back in a minute here on Crosstalk.
3: Back to Genesis with Dr. John Morris, scientist with the Institute for Creation Research. Dr. Morris, how can some lizards walk and even hang upside down on very smooth surfaces?
4: Chris, this is an amazing feat. Consider the gecko, which can stick to almost any surface, even a polished pane of glass. It attaches itself by tiny hairs on its feet, which are so tiny they're packed at about 500 per square inch. Each hair exerts a tiny chemical force which is attracted to the glass surface, and together they support the weight of the lizard. By curling and uncurling the toes, the lizards can break this bond and move on and take another step. You know, often engineers notice an ability in animals and attempt to mimic it in engineering design. And that's what they're trying to do in this case. Maybe by modeling the gecko lizard, we can even have Spider-Man clinging to smooth surfaces. Such things are possible if you go back to Genesis for your starting point.
3: Thanks for joining us for Back to Genesis.
0: amidst all these storms and issues going on, I'm so thankful for the peace that comes from knowing Jesus Christ. I started out with a verse. I want to share it with you again. Peace I leave with you, Jesus said. My peace I give unto you. Not as the world giveth, give I unto you.

You, Jesus said, "My peace I give unto you, not as a world giveth give I unto you. Let not your heart be troubled, neither let it be afraid." Amidst these things that are happening, friends, let's keep our eyes focused on the Lord Jesus. We're talking about Islam here, and again, this is anything but what people would say is, oh, you know, what will give me peace? Jihad Watch is reporting that the Islamic State is calling on Muslims to start wildfires and exhaust the workers of the tyrant. LBC has infiltrated an online forum used by Islamic State supporters to share detailed instructions on starting wildfires, exhausting emergency services, and avoiding detection by police and forensic investigators. This is just weeks after millions of people across Britain were sent an emergency warning of the country's extreme wildfire risk. But among the material seen by LBC is a lengthy guide titled Burn Down Your First Forest and Exhaust the Workers of the Tyrant that gives would-be attackers detailed advice on preparing for and deliberately starting wildfires. The series of posts urges supporters to take advantage of conditions in which wildfires are particularly dangerous and emergency services may already be under significant pressure. Who said that Islam is a religion of peace? Folks, it is anything but a religion of peace. This here, the Islamic State calling on Muslims to start wildfires, exhaust the workers of the tyrant. A troubling story from Jihad Watch this week, and a major blow to the U.S. case against Khalid Sheikh Mohammed. That's the man who's accused of plotting the September 11th attacks. A military judge ruled last week that the prisoner's confessions to FBI agents were not voluntary and cannot be used against him at trial. Lieutenant Colonel Michael Schrema went further, concluding that Mr. Mohammed's subsequent interrogations at Gitmo were also inadmissible from 2007, saying that the prosecution failed to prove by a preponderance of the evidence that Mr. Mohammed's statements to the FBI were voluntarily given. He also found that FBI agents intentionally failed to explicitly tell Mr. Mohammed that he has a right to be silent and to consult a lawyer, and that what he told them could be used against him at a trial. What is going to happen with this? Friends, we're coming up next week, Friday, the 25th anniversary of 9/11, and this trial has been waiting all this time, and now the judge saying that there may not be able to accept his confession because there is no evidence that his rights were read to him before this took place. Okay, Washington Times: Greece signed a $3.5 billion deal Monday with Israel to develop a multi-layered air defense array to counter threats ranging from ballistic missiles to drones. The program is known in Greece as Achilles' Shield and will be based entirely on Israeli-made weapons products such as David's Sling. That's a mid-to-long-range air defense system designed to intercept tactical ballistic missiles, drones, and cruise missiles. And then also Spider, that provides an all-weather 360-degree defense against aircraft, drones, and precision-making guided munitions. Greece and Israel also signed a $30 million side deal for the sale of Rafael's drone dome system to defend strategic sites against unmanned aerial vehicles and reinforce the existing defenses. From JNS.org, France's foreign minister Wednesday said his country would push for fresh sanctions on Israel in connection with Judea and Samaria, including an EU-wide ban on products made or marketed by Israelis there. Breitbart reporting, the Dutch Central Bank announced Wednesday that it has moved billions of dollars worth of its gold reserves out of North America in a move it described as crisis preparedness in a time of global political unrest. More than 27 metric tons of gold were physically transferred from the United States and Canada to the Dutch bank's heavily guarded vault on a military base near the central town of Zeist, the bank said. Slate News reporting that European Union bureaucrats are setting their sights on
seizing control of a staggering $10 trillion in private household savings as Brussels scrambles to finance its sprawling climate defense and globalist agenda. The unelected European Commission is pushing ahead with its so-called Savings and Investments Union. It's a scheme designed to redirect vast sums

currently sitting in Europeans' bank accounts toward investments favored by the bloc. The European Commission President Ursula von der Leyen has now declared that Brussels wants to take control of these funds to put these savings to work. The MediaLine.org is reporting that the Chinese President Xi Jinping arrived in Cairo this week for a state visit with President Abdel Fattah el-Sisi, using a rare Middle East trip to press for a regional security framework and to deepen China's economic, military, and diplomatic ties with one of Washington's closest Arab partners. The Epoch Times, the Chinese communist regime has revised its national defense mobilization law on August 28th, expanding its power to seize assets in the private and tech sectors and to conscript citizens. Analysts warn that the sudden revision of the law could signal the intention of the ruling Chinese Communist Party to prepare for war. Well, on the domestic side, FoxNews.com reporting the House of Representatives passed a bill aimed at blocking federal funds to colleges that boycott Israel, with the vast majority of Democrats voting against it. All but 33 voted against this, and it would prohibit an institution that participates in a non-expressive commercial boycott of Israel from getting government funding. It would also force universities that do get federal funds to affirm their students are not unreasonably obstructed from studying abroad in Israel. Townhall.com, Scott Bissett, he's the secretary treasurer, and the IRS are preparing to review the tax-exempt status of several prominent progressive organizations, including George Soros's Open Society Foundations and the Council on American Islamic Relations and the Southern Poverty Law Center. Reviews could lead to the revocation of their 501c3 status and face substantial back tax payments, civil penalties, and potentially the standard 21% federal corporate tax rate that is moving forward. The foundation for the investigation rests in part of an executive order signed by President Trump last year that targets nonprofits engaged in substantial illegal purpose. The order identified conduct including aiding violations of immigration law, supporting terrorism, or engaging in political violence, facilitating discrimination, or repeatedly violating state laws on trespassing, disorderly conduct, vandalism, public nuisance, or highway obstruction. Okay, we have from WND.com, the FBI is investigating what could be one of the most devastating identity data breaches ever uncovered in North America. A newly launched dark web service called Nexus claims to be selling actual digital scans of more than 153 million driver's licenses belonging to people across the United States and Canada, according to cybersecurity journalist Brian Krebs, who first reported the incident. The criminals reportedly obtained digital images of government-issued identification documents, including front and back scans, and in some cases, the infrared and ultraviolet images used to authenticate them. The collection allegedly includes more than 153 million driver's licenses, more than 10 million ID cards, more than 3 million travel documents and international IDs, and at least 579,000 medical cards. The database reportedly contains the driver's license of Secretary of War Pete Hegseth, along with ID documents belonging to other high-ranking federal officials, including an assistant director of the FBI. According to the report, the hacker offered Hegseth's driver's license for $100. But again, saying this could be the most devastating identity data breaches ever uncovered in North America. Okay, we've got some other issues here. President Trump on Wednesday signed a budget measure temporarily funding some federal agencies and expiring programs until December after the midterm elections. A stopgap measure averted a government shutdown that would have occurred on October 1st. President Trump, this is from Gateway Pundit, issued a dire warning to Senate Republicans as the critical Save America Act remains stalled in the GOP-controlled Senate. Appearing Wednesday on Texas Lieutenant Governor Dan Patrick's podcast, the president declared that if the Senate continues to stall the Save America Act, he said he will be the last Republican president in American history. Very interesting claim there. Washington Times tells us Representative Jim Clyburn, a senior advisor to House Democratic leaders, said Sunday that Democrats could impeach President Trump if the party wins back the House majority in November. Mr. Clyburn told NBC's Meet the Press that Democrats can advance their domestic agenda

0: and impeach Mr. Trump simultaneously if needed. That's something President Trump has warned about as well. The New York Post reporting that federal agents in Los Angeles have arrested a homosexual podcaster for allegedly threatening to kill President Trump and stalking his personal lawyer and the lawyer's family. He has screamed insults as he was taken away by agents. According to court documents, he used his media presence to spew hatred for President Trump and his supporters, calling for the assassination of the president on multiple occasions. And Western Journal reports a woman was arrested by law enforcement Tuesday night after acting strangely at the Secret Service checkpoint outside of President Trump's Mar-a-Lago estate in Palm Beach, Florida. She was taken into custody as well. And let's see, the Epoch Times, the man accused of assassinating Charlie Kirk with a bullet to the neck will stand trial for aggravated murder, a Utah judge ruled September 1st, almost a year after the fatal shooting. Defendant Tyler James Robinson potentially faces a death penalty if convicted. Judge Tony Graff Jr. of Provo's 4th District Court bound Robinson over to trial, noting the probable cause standard had been met by the state on all 7 counts. Robinson pleaded not guilty to all charges. The attorney for the Kirk family requested that the judge set a trial date in the next court appearance. That is scheduled then for October the 23rd. We told you about what was happening last week with certainly the declining cattle herds that are taking place, the imported beef and reducing tariffs and so forth. Well, the Epoch Times also reporting that the U.S. Department of Agriculture has unveiled a new package of measures aimed at rebuilding the nation's cattle herds, which have fallen to their lowest level in some 75 years. Ag Secretary Brooke Rollins on Monday announced the Ranchers First Initiative that includes new insurance options for ranchers, loans for small meat processors, and expanded disaster assistance for some conserved grasslands. The new USDA initiative focuses on encouraging ranchers to keep more young female cattle for breeding instead of selling them for slaughter. The USDA plans to create a new beef retention and national development or brand endorsement under the Livestock Risk Protection Insurance Program. It would allow ranchers to insure the economic value of keeping a heifer for breeding over a 2-year period. If the value of selling the animal for slaughter rises above the value of retaining it for breeding, the insurance would cover the difference. The USDA will also expand its use of emergency conservation program on land enrolled in the Grassland Conservation Reserve Program following the wildfires and other natural disasters. The change is intended to help ranchers more quickly repair fences, water systems, and other infrastructure damaged by disasters, reducing the risk of long-term losses. And also, the USDA is seeking to increase the number of small and regional meat processors available to the ranchers. It will create a guaranteed loan program under a strengthening processing for U.S. ranchers and would be used to establish processor cooperatives, expand small processing businesses, and increase the types of livestock that they can handle. So I know we've got a lot of ranchers, a lot of cattle producers, and listening into the program today, so wanted to share that update for you as well. Back with more news after the break. 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
1: Isn't it strange how we individuals take more time planning for our 1 or 2 week vacation than we do preparing for eternity? 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He found that eternal life is not merited by good works, but is given freely by God's grace to those who put their faith and trust in Jesus Christ as all-sufficient Savior. 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
0: It's the News Roundup Day here today on Crosstalk from VCY America. Newsmax reporting that the Trump administration said yesterday that excavation work will start over the

The next 2 weeks on the site where it plans to build a towering triumphal arch. The proposed arch is one of several projects President Trump is pursuing. And it's interesting that they have artistic mock-ups in the announcement. This 250-foot-tall memorial arch that will stand between the Lincoln Memorial and Arlington National Cemetery. But this is interesting. The renderings show a towering white arch with gold detailed, stamped with One Nation Under God. And on its top is a Lady Liberty-like gold figure with wings and a torch, as well as gold eagles, their wings spread outward, that is. The National Park Service report released Friday backed the project, though it said there would be adverse effects to the sightliness between a host of iconic landmarks. So it's called the Triumphal Arch, with the words in large caps, One Nation Under God. Texas Scorecard is reporting a federal lawsuit against Planned Parenthood of unlawfully billing Medicaid will continue after a judge rejected the abortion provider's claim of immunity for the actions of its attorneys. State of Texas and the anonymous whistleblower are seeking more than $1.8 billion in penalties. Let's see, from LifeNews.com, a Denver judge has allowed a lawsuit seeking to eliminate Colorado's parental notification requirement for minors seeking abortions to proceed, leaving intact for now one of the state's few remaining protections for parents and their daughters. But Colorado is trying to end parental notification and just to make abortion even that much easier in the state. Let's see. The Life News also reporting that the 9th U.S. Circuit Court of Appeals yesterday issued a temporary stay allowing Idaho to enforce its ban on most abortions while the state appeals a lower court order from a liberal judge who tried to create a right to abortion. This is pretty alarming. This is from WND.com. According to a Freedom of Information Act request to the British government, at least 100 little girls under the age of 12 were forced into a marriage over the last 5 years. 27 of those were under the age of 5. This is just the tip of the iceberg for Islamic child brides, the RARE Foundation report said. The result is no doubt directly tied to mass migration and Islam, the founder reported. I bring the story today because it's so unusual in today's society. This is involving Samaritan's Purse by Franklin Graham. WND.com reporting that Franklin Graham, head of the Christian ministry Samaritan's Purse, has turned down an offer of $300 million from a State Department grant program, confirming he will be relying instead on God and the group's supporters. Graham said, "While we deeply appreciate the confidence that the State Department has placed in Samaritan's Purse, after prayer and discussion, we have withdrawn from being a recipient of these funds." Graham said, "Throughout my history leading Samaritan's Purse, we have always relied on God, and not government for our funding." Christian Post reporting a Wisconsin cathedral has installed what's believed to be the first trans-identifying dean in the history of the Episcopal Church. A woman who identifies as a man took the helm of All Saints Cathedral in Milwaukee on August 16th, according to Episcopal News Service. The cathedral draws an average of about 70 worshipers on a given Sunday. She is married to a woman, also a trans-identified pastor, who serves at the Corner House, a Lutheran LGBT-affirming campus ministry at the University of Wisconsin-Milwaukee. From the Washington Stand, the U.S. Department of Justice is suing the Public School District of Kansas City, Kansas, for guidelines that would facilitate student gender transitions without notifying parents. The DOJ announced this week. This is the first instance of the U.S. government suing a local school district for violating the Family Educational Rights and Privacy Act and the Protection of Pupils' Rights Amendment for such a policy. This refreshing from the Christian Post, a network of public charter schools in Tennessee has reportedly agreed to remove LGBT-themed children's books from its curriculum that a legal group warned could potentially violate state law on parental consent.
but it's troubling in Pennsylvania, as Life News points out. A report at the Daily Wire said Governor Josh Shapiro of Pennsylvania is attempting to erase women and mothers. The Democrats' administration has removed female terminology and replaced it with transgender-inclusive language in a proposed overhaul to Pennsylvania's health code. The terms pregnant women

and mother of a newborn have been replaced with pregnant or postpartum individual throughout the 502-page proposal that was announced on August 8th. Women who have given birth to a stillborn baby are no longer called a mother, but are instead referred to as a postpartum individual. Cheer is going up in Dallas. The Dallas Stars have announced last Friday that the team will not be hosting a Pride Night in the 2026-27 season. This is a hockey team there. The charge would come to light when the Stars release their special event calendar. The team's promotion.

0: Mom was surprised when she called home and said, "Mom, there's a man in my hotel room." Well, it turns out a number of young ladies attending the event were assigned hotel rooms with biological males during the recent Continental Congress gathering. One mom was so horrified she got on a plane, flew to the event, and moved her daughter into another hotel room at her own expense. The Daughters of the American Revolution has been embroiled in controversy over men who claim to be women for a number of years. Most recently, the DAR rejected a proposed ban on transgender people. For the record, there is no evidence that any transgender people came across the Atlantic on the Mayflower. There's no evidence of a trans or gender queer person fighting in the Revolutionary War. A number of ladies with roots going back to the founding of the nation have actually left the Daughters of the American Revolution. They say they joined the Daughters of the American Revolution, not the Dudes of the American Revolution. I want you to hear it from a fourth grader. A fourth grader in a North Carolina school district has pleaded directly to her school board for protection from the transgender ideologies so often being adopted and promoted in schools. I'm going to play, it's a one-minute clip here. It is not balanced on audio. It's going to just come through one channel here, but wanted you to hear what this fourth grader had to say.
1: My name is Alana, and nice to meet you. I am a fourth grader here in Wake County. If I had a teacher that was born a man, wears a dress and makeup, that would make me feel weird, because it would also make other kids maybe dress up and be something they aren't. God made us only a girl or a boy at birth. Anything else is confusing. I want to learn at school, not be confused. I want to feel safe. A man teacher dressed as a woman and acts like a woman scares me. Please protect me and other kids. Thank you.
0: Fourth grader pleading for protection, does not feel safe when you have a man dressing in women's clothing. LifeSiteNews.com is reporting that on August 20th, CBS posted that AI nudity apps that can digitally undress any photo pose back to school and as a back-to-school risk. So-called nudity apps use AI-generated software to turn photographs of people wearing clothing into unclothed or pornographic images with just a few swipes on the screen. AI has enabled the rapid rise of such tools capable of digitally manipulating photos with little effort. And then comes this story from the Gateway Pundit. A federal appeals court has ruled that the private possession of AI-generated child pornography is protected by the First Amendment, so long as no real children was involved in creating the images. The Seventh Circuit upheld the dismissal of a possession charge against a Wisconsin resident, Stephen Adereg. According to the investigators, Adereg had hundreds of AI-generated, sexually explicit images depicting children on his personal devices. He still faces three other charges, though, related to allegedly producing and distributing the material and transferring it to a minor under the age of 16. The Justice Department appealed the dismissal, arguing that the government should be permitted to prohibit possession of all obscene virtual child sexual abuse material. However, the appeals court said it was bound by the Supreme Court's 2002 decision in Ashcroft versus Free Speech Coalition. Very, very, very troubling. LifeNews.com, radical abortion activist Gloria Steinem, a leading feminist apologist for killing babies in abortions. Well, she entered into eternity Wednesday at her home in New York City. She was 92 years old. On the bright side, a pro-life coffee company, LifeNews.com reports, a pro-life coffee company has reached the milestone of having raised $2 million for pregnancy help. 7 Weeks Coffee announced the accomplishment this summer, noting 1,500 pregnancy centers and or maternity homes have benefited from the funds. The pro-life coffee business began some 5 years ago, and they did a Google search of pro-life coffee companies out of curiosity, the owners did, came up with nothing, and so they started such a business called 7 Weeks Coffee. Interesting information here today on the broadcast. Let's see. Let me also just mention from the PJ Media, every member but one of the town council in a Michigan town is under suspicion of committing election

0: election fraud for helping carry it out, and fundamentalist Muslims are taking over the town. For devout Muslims, Sharia is supreme and must supersede all other laws. Real Clear Investigation senior reporter Paul Sperry described multiple towns where Muslims dominate the leadership or town culture, including Dearborn, Michigan, Hamtramck, Michigan. There's also Paterson, New Jersey. Paterson, a town where Alexander Hamilton himself founded, has a huge Palestinian population. Many residents say it's unnecessary even to learn English there. A prominent imam is related to a Hamas commander, and the town leadership holds Free Palestine events. Activist Linda Sarsour, who defends terrorism and has ties to Hamas jihadi, bragged about the Paterson area, saying our number one and top priority is to protect and defend our community, is not to assimilate. Isn't that what we've said? Isn't that what Usama Dakdak has told us? Businesses fly Yemeni flags, business owners and politicians converse. They put up signs in Arabic. Women shop shrouded in full niqabs as well. So that taking place now in these cities, and it is growing. I mean, just look what's happening to Texas at this particular time as well. Well, let's see. Newsmax is reporting ICE officers and agents arrested roughly 50,000 people in August, according to preliminary data, extending a nationwide immigration enforcement surge that has kept arrests at record levels for a third consecutive month. And the Trump administration, SlayNews.com reports, has begun construction on a new section of border wall in Arizona, part of a sweeping $46 billion effort to reinforce the southern border and shut down major smuggling routes. And very interesting. And also, just the news reporting, Secretary of Homeland Security Mark Way Mullen on Tuesday announced the arrest of more than 2,100 convicted criminals across New York State. It was known as Operation Rotten Apple. And nearly 100 alien truck drivers, truckers were apprehended in their DHS operation. Most had CDL licenses from blue states, and 270 commercial driving schools have been closed after thousands have failed English tests. So they are being shut down, these driving schools. Well, friends, though I have more stories, let's open some phone lines. If you'd like to comment on these or other current event stories today, our phone number to Crosstalk, 800-733-9829. That's 1-800-733-9829. Back in a minute on Crosstalk.
1: 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Recently studying Revelation chapter 8 and chapter 16 again. Why? I was studying the issue of blood and the sea becoming blood. John doesn't say the sea became like blood. He says in Revelation chapter 8, verse 8, that a third of the sea became blood. He also says over in Revelation chapter 16, we have the same thing going on. We have the sea becoming blood. In fact, verse 3 says it. The sea became blood as of a dead man. So it was blood, but it was like the blood of a dead man that gets thick and like sludge. Now go back to Revelation chapter 8, verse 9. A third of the living creatures in the sea died. A third of the ships were destroyed. Why would the ships be destroyed? Well, today I came up with the idea of, hey, you have to have a cooling system for these commercial ships. How do you cool when it's thick like blood and can't cool the ship? The more we study the Bible, the more we learn.
0: Well, we continue to see the surge of Islam worldwide. This troubling story here from Not the Bee of the Birmingham in the UK. Might be the most Muslim city in the UK, 17% of the population being Pakistani, another 10% from Muslim nations. And we understand now the city council there has essentially declared war on the nation's flags in order to protect the public safety. Yes, don't fly the British flag because of public safety reasons. Truly, truly troubling. Let's go to the phone lines. We have Robin calling from Monticello, Kentucky. You're on the air, Robin.
2: Yes, thank you. In New York City, they have loudspeakers for the Muslims to pray.
0: Yep.
2: Why do not the Christians have in New York loudspeakers for the Lord's Prayer at the same time, before or after? It's called the freedom of speech.

0: Yep, it'll be interesting if somebody would seek to go that direction, a Christian group standing up for that and filing action pertaining to that. But we saw that happen in Boston, didn't we, where they refused to fly the Christian flag. They would fly all other flags, but not the Christian flag until...
1: Yeah, I think somebody should try to get together and form this, and I don't know if anybody would contribute their money to get those speakers going, but I think it would be wise to do it.
0: Thank you. Thank you, Robin, for the call.
1: All right.
0: Let's go next to Ken in Holman, Wisconsin. Ken, you're on the air.
2: Yes, I'd like to commend Donald Trump for One Nation Under God carrying through with that. I'd like to commend Franklin Graham for refusing government money. And I'd like to commend Jim Schneider for the novice idea, let's take our Bibles to church instead of the phones. If we went back to 62 and 63, we see what happened to the country. 1, 2, 3, we got a teenager shooting in Columbine. We got a 65-year-old in Vegas killing, and a 6-year-old brings a gun and shoots his teacher.
0: Trouble.
2: Yes, we need to take back our country.
0: Thank you, Ken. Appreciate your call here today. Let's see. Alice in Arkansas, you're on the air.
3: Oh, thank you so much for taking my call. Again, my heart is just breaking from the news that you're giving. I'm thankful for it because we certainly need to pray for this nation. Righteousness exalteth the nation, but sin is a reproach to any people. Oh, if only we really did have a Jonah that could go throughout the nation. But you know, God gave a timeline there. We've had a timeline, folks, ever since the pilgrims came. We have forgotten God, but we can make a coin election, sure. And when our heart does not condemn us, we have exactly what you said. We have peace with God, and we submit to his wonderful love. Oh, may God really help us.
0: Amen. Amen. Thank you, Alice. Lori in Michigan, you're on the air.
4: Yeah, hi. Thank you for taking my call. I wanted to tell you that yesterday or the day before, I was at the VA hospital in Michigan that I go to, and I don't know if this is happening other veterans hospitals, but God told me to go back in and leave a track in the chapel, which I know was a God thing when I got in there, and the guy basically admitted that he was going to be throwing the Bibles away because of COVID germs, and I was like, you got to be kidding me. Just down the hall, they have all these novels and all these books. Everybody brings them in. Everybody touches them. I turned in a complaint. They're supposed to start an investigation. I don't know what's happening. I've got to get back with them. But just a word out there. Be praying about this and check your VA hospitals and to make sure that the chapels are not taking the Bibles that are donated and throwing them away. And I appreciate if people pay attention to that because I was really shocked and I thought I'd pass that story on today.
0: Thank you, Lori.
4: And God bless you.
0: Thank you for your call. Mark in Tucson, Arizona, you're on the air.
5: Hey, Jim. I thought that cold transfer thing for preparedness was kind of an interesting topic.
0: Mm-hmm.
5: I was just wondering if there was any additional information to what prompted it. It almost seems like they were either being tipped off or just anticipating some sort of a global economic meltdown coming down the pike.
0: Yeah, you know, that's what I was reading it more, Mark, that it seems that's what the scare is, basically, of the tensions happening worldwide. They wanted that gold back home for their own security.
5: Yeah. Okay, thank you.
0: Thank you. And we're going to conclude with Barb in Wisconsin. Barb, you're on the air.
6: Yeah, I was interested in psychiatry, didn't finish it, but I was following postpartum depression and seeing if I could figure out why, and it turns out the baby gets the priority for one of the omegas. It's in cod liver oil, so the kid gets what it needs, and the mom gets left without what she needs for mood. So the kindest gift you can give to any pregnant lady is a bottle of good cod liver oil for her last trimester.
0: Okay, thank you for your thoughts, Barb. Friends, I'd like to close with this story here today from the Gateway Pundit. It caught my attention here about a real American mother just showed the country what actual love looks like. Bonnie Pierce, 38 years old, St. Paul, Minnesota. She's a mother of four, but she died this past Monday.

0: day, or died, I think it was a week ago, after she ran back into her burning duplex to save her toddler daughter. Firefighters found the unresponsive mom shielding her little daughter, Grace, with her own body. See, the mother had already made it safely outside, but she went back in anyway. And the story says this is motherhood. This is courage. This is love that is purest and most sacrificial form. According to local reports, St. Paul firefighters were called to a duplex fire. She was home with her two daughters. Two of her daughters at the time. One girl kicked out an air conditioning unit and climbed to safety. The mother got out as well. Then she realized her other daughter, Grace, was still inside. She ran back into the flames. St. Paul firefighters pulled both of them out. She had been without oxygen, the mom, for about 15 minutes and suffered burns over 48% of her body. When firefighters entered the home, they found her shielding Grace with her own body. She was protecting her daughter until the very end, making the ultimate sacrifice in an effort to save her child. Bonnie was never regained consciousness and died 2 days later. Her daughter survived, expected to recover. Her sister put it simply, she died a hero, and that's what she'll always be. My mind went to the scripture, greater love hath no man than this, than a man lay down his life for his friends. And friends, that's what Jesus Christ did for you. He paid the price. He took your punishment. He died on the cross for your sin, took your punishment upon himself. But he died, he was buried, he rose again. Our prayer at Crosstalk is that you place your trust in Jesus Christ, the one who took your place to be your Savior. By the way, it's Friday today. The Lord's Day is coming. I trust you'll be in a Bible-believing, Bible-teaching, local church. Thanks for listening.
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0: With SRN News, I'm Bob Agnew in Washington. The U.S. job market rebounds as employers add 162,000 jobs.
1: The U.S. economy added a surprising 162,000 jobs in August, a solid rebound from July's decline and a result that beat many economists' expectations. The Labor Department says the unemployment rate held at a low 4.1%, underscoring what supporters of President Trump call a durable jobs recovery market by strong job security for Americans already in the workforce.
0: That is correspondent Bernie Bennett reporting. Also at SRNews.com, new midterm polling is delivering a surprise for Democrats. We get a look from correspondent Willie Nelson.
2: Republicans now lead Democrats 51-49% on the generic congressional ballot in a new Harvard-Harris poll of likely voters. This is a shift from a 4-point Democratic advantage in March. The survey also finds Republican voters more motivated to turn out. Nearly 8 in 10 respondents said they reject political extremists like Hassan Piker. Democrats have been counting on a midterm rebound that has not shown up in this poll. Willie Nelson, Washington.
0: There is renewed hope in Nepal for finding more survivors from last week's catastrophic floods after two trapped workers were found alive today.
3: The two men, identified as a mechanical foreman and a mechanical supervisor, were found in the tunnel at the Trishuli 3A construction site on Friday morning after rescuers heard their voices. At the base camp, a Nepal military spokesman tells the AP the foreman's name is Sanjay Shah and his initial vital parameter is normal. They're being flown to Kathmandu for further checks and treatment.
0: That is correspondent Charles De La Desma reporting. Travelers, start your engines.
4: A record number of Americans will be traveling this Labor Day weekend. The TSA expects to screen 17 million passengers. Friday expected to be the busiest day on the roads. As for gas, regular unleaded on average at around $4.14 a gallon.
0: Score spotted Laura Winters near the close on Wall Street. The Dow off more than 300 points. This is SRN News. A pop star is raising money for abortion.
5: Olivia Rodrigo's recent benefit show has put $20 million in the pockets of pro-choice groups. One of the biggest contributors was Melinda Gates, former wife of Microsoft Baron Bill Gates and a self-described Catholic. The cash was harvested by Planned Parenthood, the National Women's Law Center, and several other organizations that promote abortion. Rodrigo has also pledged to give a portion of her concert ticket sales to abortion groups. Michael Harrington reporting.
0: A Democrat candidate who opposed transgenderism has lost a primary in Massachusetts. Congressman Seth Moulton failed in his challenge to Senator Ed Markey, who secured the Democratic nomination in his bid for a third term in office. Back in 2024, Moulton ran afoul with many fellow Democrats simply by saying that he didn't want his daughters playing sports against boys, and other Democrats vilified him. This is SRN News. Republicans getting a late-cycle cash infusion aimed at keeping control of Congress. President Trump says he'll be using more than $400 million from his Alliance Super PAC money to help Republicans hold and even expand their majority, which is something rare when it comes to midterm elections when both parties are in power on Capitol Hill and in the White House. The president told supporters he plans to focus on 35 close races in the final month before the election when it comes up in November. Rescuers in Nepal pulling two workers today alive from that underground tunnel at a hydropower plant that is raising new hopes of maybe reaching others who've been trapped ever since that massive wall of water came down after a glacier collapsed on a mountainside. Volkswagen's board has approved a major cost-cutting plan meant to address competition and tariffs. The plan includes cutting 50,000 additional jobs and ending auto production at four VW plants in Germany. More details at srnnews.com.
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3: There are people around the world who are determined that we cannot have a free, self-governing nation based on at least loosely biblical principles like the United States. 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
2: Bring others with you to hear Alex Newman at the VCY rally Saturday, September 19th, 6 p.m. at the Waukesha Expo. 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
5: The Christians that were pelted at a May Day event are now going to have their day in court. Oral argument is coming up soon. We're going to be talking about this case on Faith and Freedom. I'm Matt Staver, founder and chairman of Liberty Counsel. Joining me is Holly Mead.
6: Well, you know, we have the privilege of representing these people. They call themselves May Day USA, a team that went to various states throughout the nation and basically gathering, speaking the gospel, speaking out against unbiblical things like abortion and those things, and sharing the gospel, seeing people come to the Lord. But in two particular states, they had a great, let's say, pushback from those states. One was Seattle, and the other was California.
5: Yeah, so there were five different cities, and the three of the cities went fine. But Seattle is the turning point. Seattle, Washington, and Los Angeles, California. Mm-hmm. That's a case that's still pending. This one is going to be argued by our team at the Ninth Circuit Court of Appeals in October. October 26th is the scheduled oral argument. And it's the case of Johnson versus City of Seattle.
6: But it's basically just free speech, you know, exercising your free speech. They weren't violent. They didn't do anything. But then they encountered violence from the other side.
5: Yeah, the May Day USA worship event took place on May 24, 2025. Organizers originally sought a permit to gather on Pike Street, which is a traditional public forum. But city officials denied that request and instead directed the Christians to Cal Anderson Park in Seattle's Capitol Hill neighborhood, known as a center of LGBTQ activism.
6: Now that sounds like a setup right there.
5: Yeah, the result is exactly what you would expect, and violent attacks occurred against the Christians. And some of the attacks were just atrocious. So worshipers at the May Day event were pelted with urine-filled water balloons. So grotesque. A 17-year-old boy had a knife pulled on him as he prayed. Children and elderly Christians were sexually harassed. Masked protesters assaulted attendees and volunteers with pepper spray, tear gas, weapons, and other violent threats. And what we also had happen is there were people that were creating sexual gyrations and really harassing these people with sexual poses and other kinds of things. This was a Christian event to worship God and to pray for the sanctity of human life, to protect God's design of male and female who created us in His image.
6: When you talk about encountering spiritual attacks,
5: yeah,
6: here's an example.
5: Here is an example of it. So instead of holding the attackers accountable, which were LGBTQ plus activists and Antifa people that were coming against the Christians, the Seattle mayor, Bruce Harrell, blamed the Christian organizers And he characterized their gathering as a, quote, extreme right-wing rally, close quote, and said that they held it there to provoke a reaction. No, they didn't choose that place. They wanted Seattle's Pike Street, which is a traditional public forum. They didn't want that location. They were put there intentionally by the city organizers to go right in the midst of an LGBTQ center. So the Seattle mayor, he blamed them, and the police officers stopped the rally. And as a result of that, then when the May Day goes to Los Angeles, which was their last and fifth stop, the city of Los Angeles didn't even allow them to have a permit. They said, well, you couldn't have a permit because we wouldn't be able to get vehicles down the road to provide help or assistance. Well, you know what? In the week after that, they gave a permit for the Pride Parade in the same street. So we have a lawsuit pending against the city of Los Angeles, and we have this lawsuit pending against the city of Seattle. And really, it's a free speech lawsuit. It's a case involving free speech. Here's the thing. Seattle's ordinance has a permit process to engage in free speech. But that permit process not only applies to getting permission from the government, the city of Seattle, but also allows a non-government entity, a private group of people, to operate as a veto. So if you have, in this case, like a community group of businesses, they actually operated as a veto, and that's why, in part, they were vetoed from Seattle's Pike Street. The city vetoed that, and the business association vetoed it because they didn't want any event in their area. Now, if you're going to have a prior license permit to engage in free speech, which, by the way, the case law, the Supreme Court calls it a prior restraint. If you have a prior restraint in order to speak, a license requirement to speak, that was one of the reasons why the First Amendment was actually put as part of our Constitution, because in England and some of the other countries, in order to speak, you had to get a license from the government. In order to publish a newspaper, you had to get a license from the government to publish. The government had to approve it. Now, if the government didn't like what you said, what would happen? Well, they wouldn't approve it. You couldn't speak. So the First Amendment was added to our Constitution to overcome that government censorship. So whenever you have a, quote, license to speak, it has to be neutral. So, for example, if you want to have a parade, you can have a permit process for a parade, but it has to be neutral. They can't restrict you based upon the content of your message, what you're going to say. What they can do is say, well, you can't have a parade on Saturday because there's another parade already previously scheduled. It's been scheduled for 6 months. So it's a scheduling issue. Or you can have a parade, but you have to be done by 10 o'clock at night so that the noise is not going on late into the evening. So you have neutral criteria. You can have a parade, you have to get your permit in a certain amount of days ahead of time. So it's neutral criteria that applies for everybody, and it doesn't matter what your content of your message is. The problem with what Seattle has is Seattle's permit process on its face doesn't have the specific criteria for denying a permit. So when you have a permit process, you have to be very specific. You have to have a time frame in which you actually grant or deny, and you have to have an appeal process. Seattle doesn't have any of that. Moreover, what Seattle does is have this third-party censorship authority granted to non-governmental actors, these private associations. And if they don't want you to have a parade, then you don't get a parade permit, period. And they don't have any criteria for denying. They just don't want you. They don't like your message.
6: So the First Amendment, free speech, go out the window here?
5: Yeah, it's out the window, totally out the window. So, you know, basically, if you're relying upon somebody's graces to agree with your message, then the First Amendment is irrelevant, because the First Amendment says you have a right to free speech, and that is free of censorship.
6: But they allow these other groups and these other pride parades or whatever to have these events in this area, right?
5: Right, right. Because the businesses don't mind that.

0: the businesses didn't want a pro-Christian, pro-family, pro-life group in their community. Oh. So they were denied. And that's the real issue on appeal.
1: Discrimination.
0: So it is, yeah, clearly unconstitutional to have a permit like this.
1: But these people were also attacking the Christians.
0: Right.
1: The Christians were just singing, praising, speaking. And then the police ended up showing up because it got violent, because these other people are throwing stuff at them. I mean, that's
0: And so how do you deal
1: wrong.
0: With that? You stop the attackers and you arrest them because they're engaging in illegal acts while you let the event go on.
1: They didn't do that, did they?
0: No, they stopped the event. And then the mayor blamed the peaceful Christian event, calling it an extreme right wing rally. So, you know, they hoped that just this group would go on. They wouldn't hear from them again, but we are back. Oral argument is going to be October 26th. We are now in the preparation phase for that oral argument. So continue to pray for this case.
1: Yes.
0: This is one of two May Day cases, this one in Seattle. The other one will be coming up soon in Los Angeles, California. Similar problems and issues there as well. You know, you'd expect these types of issues from an oppressive government somewhere else in the world, but this isn't a faraway news story. It's happening right here in America. And sadly, it's becoming more and more prevalent. Every day, citizens are having their First Amendment rights to free speech, religion, and peaceable assembly violated or taken away. So, stay informed about the cases we're fighting across the country at lc.org. Also, if you are aware of a situation involving religious freedom, family values, or the sanctity of human life, again, contact us at lc.org. That's lc.org.
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6: Our word for today comes from Matthew chapter 7, verse 13. 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It is difficult to enter the kingdom because the gate is narrow. 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To find out more about our journey through the Bible, go to frc.org/Bible.
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1: You know about July 4th, 1776. But it was July 8th, 1776, when the public first heard the Declaration of Independence read aloud.
2: When in the course of human events, it becomes necessary for one...
1: The city's church bells, including the Liberty Bell, summoned the people to the Pennsylvania State House. Colonel John Nixon stood on a wooden platform, chosen for his powerful, booming voice.
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1: Merchants, sailors, tradesmen, and lawyers listened. Bonfires, cheers, and ringing of the bells went on deep into the night. This is Randy Melchert. Come with me to Philadelphia, October 13th through the 16th. Independence Hall, the Liberty Bell, the Ben Franklin Museum, the Rocky Steps. We'll even head to Amish country in Lancaster and see sight and sound. There's just a few seats left on the bus. 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
1: Stories of great Christians. We're bringing you transcribed from the radio studios of the Moody Bible Institute in Chicago, chapter 13, in Beautiful Upon the Mountains, the story of John and Isabel Coon.

0: So, Belle, that week you and Edna spent up at Tutton Go wasn't wasted time. The seed was being sown.
1: Let me read that message from the Wood family again. Funny, I felt so hopeless most of the time up there, Alan. I came back here to Chiang Mai so discouraged.
2: Hopeless is the word for it, Alan. Why, we did everything we could, and I must have given out about 1,000,000 aspirin. So many arthritics there.
1: I taught myself horse and sang. How I sang.
2: Beautifully.
1: Well, they seemed to listen anyway. They did like my guitar, but it was always tomorrow. Now this message.
2: Even this man Wood, the one who sent the message, Alan, if he said it once, he said it 12 times. I'll believe in Jesus tomorrow.
0: Well, he meant it. This is tomorrow, and he wants to do it now. That's why he's begging for a missionary to come back again.
1: I don't know what we can do. With John away, should we decide something like this ourselves? I really don't know what we can do for the Woods.

0: Do you want any more curry?
1: Oh, just a little.
0: I'll tell the cook. Cook!
1: Belle, doesn't she know how to cook anything else?
2: Yes, ma'am. You called?
0: Another platter of this delicate, wonderful, delicious curry, please.
2: Yes, ma'am. It gives me happiness. Bring two platters.
0: John calls her Madam Curry. We don't think she knows that you can eat anything without curry.
2: Hey, ma'am. For the gentleman, so?
1: Oh, thank you.
0: Well, Alan, Edna, I guess the problem is, what do we do now? This request is about the clearest that's ever come. This man wants a missionary to come back to his house so that he can accept Christ as Savior. Now, in the absence of our respected superintendent, who likes to make all decisions, but who happens to be away on a survey...
2: I don't think your husband is as much a dictator as you paint him, Belle.
0: Just once in a while. Anyway, what do we do with your heart condition, Al?
1: Belle, I do have an answer. My wife and I, Evelyn and I, did some asking. We can get some good, sturdy saddle horses for the trip.
0: Oh?
1: I talked to Dr. Bucher. If I ride, there's no reason why I can't make the trip up to Tengo.
0: Would you dare?
1: I've already decided. I think John would approve, don't you?
0: I don't want to be put in that position. I don't want to say what John would say.
1: Well, I'm going anyway. I've booked a porter's, so you couldn't argue. Evelyn and I start out tomorrow. This is a major breakthrough for Christ. It's worth some risk.
3: Alan and Evelyn Cook started for the Lisieux village. Isabel and Edna waited.

0: while, and when John did not return from his survey trip, decided that God wanted them to take some initiative too.
1: We'll need some of these Lisu catechisms. Put them in the bottom, Edna. We'll pack around them.
2: Right.
1: Plenty of pencils and paper. There's sure to be somebody there who wants to learn how to read and write.
2: Let's not crowd this with too many bookish things. We need some space for the medicine.
1: Are we going to heal Lisu bodies or Lisu souls?
2: Both. Hand me those two boxes of atrabrin.
1: There. I want to tuck in this Chinese New Testament.
2: They don't talk Chinese in Tatango.
1: You never know. John always says, be prepared.
2: I wonder what John would say about this whole adventure.
1: We'll find out, won't we, when he gets home from his survey trip and we get home from the Lisu.
2: Here, put this aspirin in.
1: There isn't room.
2: Oh, yes, there is, over in the corner, right there.
1: There. That's all. Oh, hand me those pencils. Well, we're ready. Here we go again, Edna. David's pebbles, ready to be fired from the slingshot, up to Goliath's temple. Come on, Pebble. Our porters are waiting.
0: Halfway up to Tatango, the two women met Alan and Evelyn coming down, and they had good news. Father Wood had accepted Christ as his savior, and had proved it by publicly burning his demon shelf. So the cooks went on down to base camp, and Isabel and Edna kept on climbing until they reached Tatango.
3: Yes, Mama, I understand. I want less aches and pains in my back and legs, but I want Jesus Christ in my heart more. So I pull down the demon shelf. I throw away my opium pipe. I pray that you come back to teach me about Jesus.
4: God bless you, Father Wood.
3: Sit down, two missionary ladies. Sit down on my mat and talk, please.

0: Now that I'm back from my survey trip and you're back from your excursions up into the Lisu villages, Belle, I think it's time we can begin to sort out our reactions and feelings and decide what to do next.
1: Meanwhile, Belle plans the meals for four new language students, gets the house ready for the little tea for teachers on Sunday afternoon, and in between times,
0: Belle, please.
1: makes up her mind. Pardon me. Waits for the immovable object superintendent to make up his mind about whether to accept an invitation to come back and set up a station in Alisu Village. Oh, John, after 23 years, don't you know me at all?
0: I think your question has to be asked another way. Don't you know the mission and its policy by now?
1: But what has that
0: I accepted the fact that you two women went rashly off. Dangerously
1: The
0: off.
1: Lord was with us.
0: Dangerously. And did a wonderful piece of work in the village. I accept that.
1: Thank you.
0: But I do not react quite as well to their invitation to build you two a shanty of your own up there.
1: Because you want me here all the time as a housekeeper.
0: No, because accepting the offer is not quite the China Inland Mission way. Our way has always been indigenous. We don't go unless people ask us, and this is different.
1: The people of Tatango did ask.
0: Ask you to come back and give vaccine and to work.
1: We'll preach too. I'll start a Bible class, and I won't be gone all the time, just back and forth.
0: I know that, but it's not quite the same. They are not asking you to come in because all they want is your preaching. They want the medicine.
1: Just this once.
0: I don't know. What would they say in London?
1: Please.
0: Belle.
1: Immovable object. Please, let Edna and me go back to the village. Well, there it is. That's our shanty, Edna.
2: Is that what it is?
1: Whatever did they make it out of?
2: Looks like old planks to me.
1: Warped old planks. And there's a length of old matting attached.
2: Then, look. They finished it with a bunch of old poles strapped together.
1: They build well when they build. At least they strap them together.

0: Well, there's our headquarters and home. Lisu North, Thailand style.
1: It certainly is higgledy-piggledy.
0: Of course it is. We move in tomorrow. The two pebbles move into higgledy-piggledy.
1: Oh, Belle, don't let them hear you.
0: They won't. A handsome mansion you have built for us, sir. We are going to name it Higgledy-Piggledy. But look, Edna, it's on the edge of a knoll of gray rocks.
1: In the spring, there'll be flowers.
0: There's no furniture yet, but from the veranda... Come over here, Edna. From the veranda, look down there. The whole village spreads out before you. And beyond, off below, the Thai plain. What if the walls are crooked? It's beautiful.
2: For more than 2 years, Higgledy-Piggledy House was advance camp for Edna and Isabel, whenever they could find the time for a week's stay or more in Totten Go. Finally, Edna and a friend moved up to stay permanently as missionaries in residence for the Christian villagers, and Isabel was free to give time just to be with John, helping him, taking long trips with him around the entire Thailand field.
0: It is good to be back. John, I think I'm going to move that table around under the window.
3: Not tonight.
0: No, but after you've been away, everything looks different. Thanks for taking me along on this tour, Superintendent.
3: You could go on all of them if you had the time.
0: Oh, this is good tea. The moment I like best, the one I wish I could capture, is when a family pulls down its demon shelf. They pull and pull and yank, and then suddenly, for no reason at all, it gives, and the whole miserable thing, shredded paper and little idols and all, comes down.
3: Yes, in a way, it's like life, the Christian life. You work and work at something that's wrong in your life, and then suddenly, for no reason at all that you can see, the whole problem eases up, and you're thinking straight about it.
0: I think this whole trip has been like a Christian life. It seems we're always going up.
3: Yes, we were.
0: And every step was a struggle, but at the time, there was something worth climbing for.
3: That's good.
0: Or there's a poem by Amy Carmichael.
3: Good old Amy. Haven't heard you quote her for at least a week.
0: There's a line that says, "Climb or die." That's been the story of my life.
3: Over the Burma Pass, into Lisu Land, up to the Thai villages. Maybe that's your title.
0: But the book wouldn't be about me. It would be about all of the missionaries we know. And oh, I mustn't forget Dr. Bucher and his lepers. I'd put them in, too. Here, you take my teacup, John. Suddenly, I'm very tired. It's been a full week.
3: Good night, Belle.
0: Good night, John.
2: If Isabel had had more time during her life in Chiang Mai, she probably would have been in and out of Dr. Raymond Bucher's hospital, doing helpful things for his leprosy patients. But there was time to pray for Ray's work, and that was all. But that day in 1954, she knew that she must make time in a busy day to visit the hospital just a mile or so away on the other side of town.
4: Here, sit down. We appreciate the time John has given the hospital with that adult Bible study class.
0: Yes.
4: Yeah, they look forward to it.
0: He enjoys it.
4: You know, we had 6 people go over to the leprosy Bible school in Kong Han. That's quite a unique place, run by the Christian and Missionary Alliance.
0: I've never been there. Someday. Ray?
4: Oh, yes, Bill?
0: I came over today partly to see your new dorms, but I have another reason.
4: You want to ask me to do something for the Lisu?
0: Not this time. It's just me. I think I'd like an appointment for a checkup.
4: Well, that's easy. It's about time, I suppose. You and John have been in Thailand, well, it's almost 2 years, isn't it?
0: Just about.
4: Good idea to have a regular checkup. How about next Tuesday, 2:30?
0: Yes.
4: See you then, Belle.
0: Yes. Well, thanks for a good afternoon. I'll remember it. Thanks. See you next Tuesday.

And so we conclude Chapter 13 of Beautiful Upon the Mountains, the transcribed story of John and Isabel Kuhn. This is another in the series, Stories of Great Christians, produced by the Department of Broadcasting of the Moody Bible Institute in Chicago.

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4: Junko!

And how has your week been? Full and frantic, blue and boring? Well, whatever your week has been like, I just hope that our next few minutes together will give you lots of enjoyment and something to think about as well. We have another visit filled to the brim with good things, bright music. Then we'll wind things up with an interesting story called First, You Must Crawl. Of course, before we learn to walk, you have to learn to crawl. So, cousins, instead of crawling, how about taking a little walk with your songs today, okay?

0: written by Jorlin Grasser and is entitled First, You Must Crawl.
1: Mother, may I invite Ellen to the Kids Crusade tonight? I'd like someone to go with me, and Pam can't.
2: I don't believe I've met Ellen. Where does she live?
1: Downtown, in the old apartments on First Street. She says she doesn't go to any church.
2: Oh, she doesn't? Well, this may be a real opportunity to introduce her to Jesus. Of course you may invite her.
1: Come on, Timmy. Try to walk to me. No, don't crawl. Walk. Mother, are you sure Timmy is all right? Pam's baby sister is younger than Timmy, and she's been walking for over a month.
2: All babies are different, you know. I think our Timmy is just a little bit slower than some.
3: This is the last night of our kids' crusade, and once again, we have heard the plan of salvation. Now, is there anyone who would like to accept Jesus as your personal Savior? We have all sinned, but Jesus took the punishment of our sin on the cross. He died, He rose, and promises us eternal life if we will receive His free gift of salvation.
2: Ellen, I'm so glad you received Jesus into your life tonight. That's the most important decision you will ever make.
4: Yes, it certainly is, Ellen. Hey, since it's not very late, do you think your parents would mind if you stopped at our house for some ice cream?
5: I'm sure they wouldn't care, but I'll call them from your house.
1: Oh, good. I love ice cream. More ice cream, Ellen?
5: No, thank you. Hey, Sandy, that's a pretty ring you're wearing.
1: Oh, thanks. My parents gave it to me for my birthday.
5: Wow, I've never seen anything so beautiful. I love all those small pearls, but what kind of stone is in the center?
1: It's an aquamarine. They're not genuine stones, but they're pretty good ones.
4: Time to go, girls. Mother's going to put Timmy to bed, so Sandy and I'll drive you home, Ellen.
0: When Mother returned from the doctor's office the next day, she had a good report on Timmy.
2: The doctor said Timmy's just fine. He just needs to be encouraged to walk. It'll take patience, of course, because Timmy doesn't understand that walking is a better way to get around.
1: I'm glad to hear that. Come on, Timmy. Let's practice walking. That's a good boy. Oops. Down you go again. Take my hand. No. Let go of my bracelet. There you go. Oh, Mother, have you seen my ring? I always put it in this little box, but now it's gone. Remember, I showed it to Ellen last night.
2: Look around, Sandy. You left in such a hurry to take Ellen home that you might have put it down someplace and forgotten about it.
0: At school on Monday, Sandy was eager to share all her news with her best friend, Pam.
1: Hi, Pam. Sorry you couldn't go to the kids' crusade with me.
6: Hope you didn't mind going alone.
1: I didn't have to go alone. I invited Ellen. You know, we've been trying to get her to come to Sunday school with us.
6: Oh, that's good. The crusade meeting would be good for her.
1: She even went forward when the invitation was given.
6: She did?
1: Why are you so surprised?
6: Ellen had to go to the principal's office this morning. You should have heard the language she was using.
1: Really? And I thought she was a Christian. You know, my birthday ring is missing. And I showed it to her Friday night. Maybe she took it.
0: After school, Sandy rushed into the kitchen to share her disappointment with her mother.
1: Mom, I'm home. You know what Ellen did today? She got into trouble, and I don't even think she became a Christian when she went forward Friday night.
2: Sandy, watch Timmy for a few minutes, will you please? Let me take care of these groceries, and then I can talk to you.
1: Okay. Come on, Timmy. No, don't crawl. On your feet, Timmy. Walk. Oh, Mother, will he ever learn?
2: Yes, he will, but remember what the doctor said? Patience and encouragement is what he needs.
1: And you know my ring is missing. She probably took it when she was here. I can't find it anywhere.
2: You can't be sure, Sandy, so be careful. Tell me, when did Ellen receive Jesus as her Savior?
1: You were right there, Mother. Friday night. Why?
2: Well, Sandy, the Christian's life is much like Timmy's. First he has to crawl, but soon he'll walk, and someday he'll be able to run. But all this takes time and patience and encouragement and understanding. Did you know that God's Word compares a new Christian to a baby? 1 Peter 2:2 says, "As newborn babes desire the sincere milk of the Word, that ye may grow thereby." Rarely will a new Christian grow without someone to love and care for him and show him how to live a life that pleases God.
1: You mean Ellen is a little like Timmy in her Christian life? She's just beginning to crawl?
2: Right. Remember how we encouraged Timmy and got so excited when he first crawled across the living room?
1: Oh, yes. He was so cute.
2: Well, Ellen needs to be encouraged to crawl, too. To crawl away from her old ways and away from her old life. She is a new creature in Jesus, but she has to understand this. And the best way for her to grow is to have another person love her enough to teach her.
1: But how? She lives so far away.
2: Well, first be a friend and a Christian example at school. And then maybe you can share some of your records and stories with her.
1: I could tell her about the Christian programs I hear on the radio.
2: Right.
1: And maybe she'd like to read the Sunday school papers I've been saving. Hey, do you think we could pick her up for Sunday school and church?
2: Of course. We may have to get up a little earlier, but we can do that. And let's pray for her and look for even more special ways to help her grow. Don't be discouraged if she doesn't walk right away. We all began our Christian life by crawling.
1: We all had to crawl before we could walk, right, Timmy?
2: Oh, my, what does Timmy have? No, Timmy, don't put it in your mouth.
1: It's my ring.
2: The ring you thought Ellen might have taken?
1: I must have dropped it. Bring it here, Timmy. No, Timmy, let's try walking. Here, I'll help you. We'll learn about walking together.

As I listened to the story, and especially the song after the story, I was reminded of my dear friend David DeCorn. David was born 45 years ago with Down syndrome. He came to all of our CBH rallies. His family got all of our story and music albums, and David would listen to them over and over and over again. About a year ago at this time, early in 2008, I did a program with my gospel ventriloquism and gospel magic for David's special friends group, all mentally challenged adults. Just before I was to do the program, the lady who invited me said, "David wants to sing a song for Uncle Charlie." Well, David took the mic and right on key sang two verses and two choruses of this song, "Learning to Lean." I sat on the front row with the tears running down my face. I went up on the platform and gave David a big hug and said, "David, someday you and I are going to sing a duet in heaven." Well, just before Christmas of 2008, David went to be with the Lord. The day before he died, I went up to his hospital room, got on my knee by his bedside and said, "David, I'm going to sing you the song you sang me." He struggled to sing the words with me and just wasn't able to. But oh, how I look forward to seeing David again, perhaps soon, in heaven. Hey, time's up for today's visit. 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It's a production of CBH Ministries, P.O. 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

0: The Department of Broadcasting of the Moody Bible Institute presents Parsonage Hill and the Money Mix-Up, the story of Reverend Peter Spartan, his family, and his ministry. We trust as you listen to the unfolding of this story of faith, it will challenge your hearts and minds. And now, Parsonage Hill and the Money Mix-Up. The sadness over the death of Mrs. Sutton can be seen in the faces of those closest to her. Expected, yes. But when the time finally came, and as much as everyone knew she was happier now with the Lord, her absence brought an emptiness no one could fill. For Miss Harris, it was particularly difficult.
1: The thought of arriving and finding her gone never entered my mind. I had so many things I wanted to say to her.
2: I'm so sorry, Virginia.
1: Oh, tell me. Was she in great pain?
2: Just the normal pains.
1: Which were bad enough.
2: Yes.
1: I was so thankful when Dr. Vail called, and then coming home to find her gone. Well, she was so wonderful, Elaine. Just like a sister. And I'm going to miss her.
2: We're all going to miss her. But we'll be together again.
1: Yes, praise God, we will. Oh, what a comfort. A blessed comfort.

0: I hadn't realized Mrs. Sutton had made all the funeral arrangements.
1: I guess when you're not afraid to die, those things are just a matter of course.
0: That's true.
1: She was smiling when I came into the room. I thought she was having a pleasant dream. Such a peaceful smile.
0: She was finally with her Lord.
1: It was so different when my mother died. So much pain and fear. She kept saying she didn't want to die.
0: I'd imagine death could be pretty frightening if you had nothing to look ahead to. We were

0: We're meant to just live on this earth. Our souls know there's something more.
1: I know. In my Father's house are many mansions. If it were not so, I would have told you. I go to prepare a place for you.
0: Then you do know the Bible.
1: Now I do. I read it so much to Aunt Maud that she was right. It gets under your skin. It changed me a lot. So much so that, well, I just couldn't go along with Clarence.
0: You read to her a lot?
1: Yes. And there was one book we kept reading over and over. Galatians. And the one verse that kept going over in my mind about reaping what you sow and about God not being fooled.
0: Be not deceived. God is not mocked. For whatsoever a man soweth, that shall he also reap. For he that soweth to his flesh shall of the flesh reap corruption. But he that soweth to the Spirit shall of the Spirit reap life everlasting.
1: Yes, and I guess Aunt Maud was sowing in the Spirit.
0: Yes, and now has life everlasting.
1: So different to see someone die without faith and someone to die with faith.
0: How do you mean?
1: Well, when my mom died, well, I was with her most of the time, except when the nurse was there, which was often. We really couldn't afford one. She tried to pray, but she didn't know how, and no one seemed to be able to help her. She even wanted to see Aunt Maud, but Dad, well, he thought it was just a sick woman talking. But now I know why she wanted to. Aunt Maud wasn't afraid of death. I'm sorry now Dad wouldn't... Well, just seems so corny.
0: What?
1: Well, not corny, just typical. You talk about religion right when someone close dies.
0: That's true. When religion isn't part of your everyday life. But I don't like to use the word religion because that's not what your Aunt Maud was about.
1: Oh?
0: She was religious, but more important, she believed in Christ.
1: Yeah, I guess there is a difference.
0: Aunt Maud prayed daily for you and Clarence. We're all praying for you.
1: That makes me feel pretty rotten when I think about what we tried to do to Aunt Maud. Even though I didn't try as hard as Clarence, I'm just as guilty.
0: She understood.
1: She did?
0: Yes. Her only comment was that she wanted both of you to come to know the Lord.
1: Oh, I thought for sure she would...
0: Change the will?
1: Yeah.
0: She didn't?
1: Well, she should have.
0: What would it have proved? That people can be cruel to each other? No, Christ's precepts work against the pettiness of human nature. She loved you in spite of what you were doing, as Christ loves us in spite of our sins.
1: It's a lot to understand.
0: Is it, Andy?
1: Well, maybe not to understand, but... Well, I wouldn't know where to begin.
0: You mean, how do you build your bridge to God?
1: Yeah, I guess that's what I'm trying to say.
0: It's simple. Through Christ, I am the way, the truth, and the life. No man cometh unto the Father but by me. And you do that by simply asking.
1: Then it is simple.
0: Yes. There is one difficult part.
1: I know.
0: How difficult is it for you?
1: Hard to say.
0: Well, what if someone said to you, Andy, what do you say to accepting Christ as your personal Savior?
1: Well, I think I'd want to. But it feels corny doing it because there's a death in the family, and you're scared, and things seem all mixed up.
0: What if I told you the Lord doesn't care under what circumstances you come to Him, just so long as you come? And the only thing that will stop you is pride. And that's such a foolish human trait.
1: I'd say that you were probably right.
0: How about it? May I introduce you to Jesus Christ, who's ready to take away the sins of Andy Blanchard, past, present, and future?
1: I'm scared, Reverend Spartan. But I... Yeah, okay. Okay, I do want to. I do.

0: Oh, Andy, I'm sorry. I didn't hear you come up the stairs. I hope you don't mind. I used my old keys and came on in. I thought I'd get some things straightened out so that you wouldn't have to...
1: Will you forgive me, Miss Harris?
0: Oh, Andy, what's there to forgive?
1: Well, plenty. For what we put you through. I know this is sort of hard for me to say, but maybe because I'm new at it. But I ask Christ to forgive me, and now I...
0: You've accepted Christ?
1: Yeah. Yeah, I have, and... Well, it's still strange to me. But I wanted to make sure you know how I felt.
0: Oh, if Mrs. Sutton only knew.
1: Oh, I know, but as Reverend Spartan says, she knows.
0: Oh, yes. I'm sure she...

0: does.
1: And I'm going to be staying on for, well, till the end of the summer. Help sell the house, and if you'd like to stay, well, I'm good in the garden, but I'm a lousy housekeeper.
0: Well, yes. Yes, of course. Oh, I'd like that. Would you like some dinner? I was planning to fix something for myself, and...
1: Yes, I'd like that.
0: Well, I'll go and start something.
1: Well, I'll be there to give you a hand. Just a few minutes, okay?
0: Fine. Oh, and Andy?
1: Yes?
0: I'm so grateful to God for your decision.
1: So am I. Well, there's your Bible, Aunt Maud. I guess you won't mind if I borrow it, huh? Aunt Maud, I'm so sorry for the trouble we caused you. I'm so sorry. Oh, Lord, I feel funny talking to you, but Clarence is out there somewhere, and I don't know if I'll be able to reach him. But, Lord, do something to wake him up, like you woke me up. Amen.

redeemed to look upon his face. Mrs. Sutton asked me to have this funeral many months ago, when the possibility of her death was made known to her, and that an invitation be given to those who do not know the Lord as personal Savior. To Mrs. Sutton, to all Christians, to live is Christ, and to die is gain. That is how she lived her life. Mrs. Sutton is at peace, a peace that is singularly hers, singularly ours through Christ. Someone out in this gathering is in need of Christ's cleansing, in need of Christ's healing, in need of Christ's love. Life is so short, and to live it without the true completeness of knowing the Savior is not living. But it's not necessary. For Christ calls to each one of you, no matter how far you feel you've gone from God, Christ can bridge that gap. Come unto me, all ye that are heavy laden, and I will give you rest. For my yoke is easy and my burden is light. I am the resurrection and the life. I am come that you might have life, and you might have it more abundantly. Come, as Mr. White sings the last verse of Since I Am Found in Thee. Won't you be found in Christ today, tomorrow, for eternity? He's waiting.

0: friends.
1: Where?
0: There in the back. Look, Andy's with them. He's
1: gonna go forward, Joy. He's gonna go forward.
0: Oh, thank you, Lord Jesus. Thank you.
2: Yes, yes, thank you. Thank you, Lord.
0: Oh, Grandma Sutton, I hope you see them.
1: She does, Joy. She does. Look at Dad, he's crying.
0: So's Mom and Miss Harris.
1: Andy and Clarence.
0: And us too, silly. Oh, thank you, Lord Jesus. Thank you.
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1: You've been listening to another dramatic adaptation of Christian children's literature, brought to life by The Bookshelf. 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
1: Experience the American dream with today's Patriot of the Past interview. I'm your host, John Gillespie. It's April 30th, 1789. I'm at Federal Hall in New York City at the inauguration of George Washington. President Washington, how exciting that many want to call you His Highness and His Excellency.
2: John, no, it is not exciting. It is a title I despise, for I am a mere mortal. Only God is king. We just fought a war to ensure that no man would rule over another. Mr. Gillespie, in America, I serve to secure that freedom. No more, no less.
1: George Washington did secure our freedom as he humbly and bravely served as our first president. 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
3: How do you do? It's easy to see a woman lying in the gutter, hair matted, clothes ragged, whose words are coarse, and think, she doesn't care. But you'd be wrong. For years, the woman in this story fit that description, and worse. She lived, if you can call it living, in unbelievable squalor and despair, until someone reached out to her, giving her a sign of love unmistakable, and her heart and mind and very life were unshackled.
4: Say, watch where you're going.
5: I'm sorry, I didn't see you there.
4: Think you're too good for the likes of me, don't you?
5: No, ma'am. I didn't mean to stumble over you. Are you hurt?
4: What do you care? Nobody does.
5: Look, there's a mission right down the street. Pacific Garden Mission. They care and they'll help you.
4: No, I know about them. Do-gooders.
5: Why don't you come with me? I'm going there.
4: No, leave me alone. Nobody cares.
5: Won't you let me help?
4: Go away!
5: Excuse me. That woman lying in the doorway, do you know who she is?
6: Ah, sure. Everybody knows Maddie.
5: Maddie?
6: Maddie Rice.
5: She seems to be in trouble.
6: Yeah, they took her kid away from her again.
3: From the heart of America, this is Unshackled, dramatizing true life stories produced in Chicago by Pacific Garden Mission. In 1877, George and Sarah Clark opened a little storefront rescue mission in Chicago's Skid Row. A sign over the door read, "Hope for all who enter." And it was true. Harlots, derelicts, and drunkards knew they were welcome there and came to find respite from despair. The doors never closed at what became known as Pacific Garden Mission, even though the Clarks paid all expenses from their own pockets. In 1892, Mrs. Clark became a widow, but carried on the work of winning souls the world had abandoned. None seemed more beyond reach than the woman in this story. This is a classic production that we bring you now of an historical event and a real person named Maddie Rice. Now for broadcast around the earth, here is episode number 3941 in the series Unshackled, the program that makes you face yourself and think.
5: My name is Harry. For nearly 50 years, I worked at a piano company just a block from Pacific Garden Mission, where I served on the board of trustees. Mother Clark was still winning souls at 75. Over the years, I took a personal interest in the broken people of Skid Row, but none was more pathetic, more tragic than Mattie Rice. Even though she was only in her mid-30s, she looked 20 years older. Liquor had carved deep lines into her face, but the worst part wasn't the dirt or the rags or the smell of whiskey. It was the emptiness in her eyes. I've seen men broken by drink before, but Maddie looked like someone who had given up on life itself.
7: Hello, Harry.
5: Mother Clark, I just saw the most pitiable sight. A woman lying drunk in the doorway of that old hotel down the street.
7: Maddie Rice.
5: You know her?
7: Yes, I know about her. And I pray for that poor dear woman every single day.
5: Does she have no husband?
7: He left her right after the baby was born. Little girl must be 2 or so by now. They've taken the child away before, but Maddie loves her so desperately, she'll do anything to get her back.
5: She was so drunk she yelled at me for even offering help.
7: Nothing is impossible with God, Harry. You know that.
5: Early on, Maddie managed to keep her daughter with her, most of the time. Now and then, some welfare organization would catch up with her and take the child away. The poor woman loved her daughter so much, she would do anything to get her back.
8: Mrs. Rice, please, sit down.
9: Miss Wilkes, do you know where my daughter is?
8: Yes, she's in good hands. Don't worry about her.
9: Where is she?
8: In the orphanage.
9: She's not an orphan. She's my daughter, and I want her back.
8: I don't know, Mrs. Rice. We're concerned about her safety.
9: I've quit drinking, and I have a job now so I can take care of her. Please, help me get my daughter back. I miss her so much. She's all I have.
8: I know you love her, but you haven't taken very good care of her, Mrs. Rice.
9: I'll do better. You'll see. I already got paid, and I bought some groceries. Please.
8: I'll see what I can do.
5: Maddie did get her daughter back, at times. But whatever torment twisted inside her always pulled her back to the bottle. When she lost her job for drinking, she began taking her 3- and 4-year-old little girl into the lowest honky-tonk taverns, begging her to sing so she could buy another drink.
9: Come on now, honey. Don't you be standoffish. These are all Mommy's friends.
6: You want me to lift her up on the bar, Maddie?
9: Oh, yeah, yeah. Put her up there.
6: Come on, little girl. There we are.
9: Yeah, now everyone can hear you sing better.
6: Yeah, come on, little girlie, sing.
9: Just sing that little song, baby, then we'll go home. Oh, Mommy promises.
6: Yeah, sing for Mommy. Sing for Mommy's next drink, little girl. Mommy promises.
9: Shut up. Just sing, sweetheart. Mommy needs you to sing tonight.
10: No!
9: Doreen.
6: What's her name? Doreen?
9: Yeah.
6: Come on, Doreen, baby. Mommy means business.
9: Leave her alone. Honey, you have to sing for Mommy now. All right? 1, 2, 3, sing.
11: If I had the wings of an angel.
6: Ain't that pretty?
11: Over these.
9: Yeah, she sings awful pretty. She's a pretty little thing herself, don't you think?
6: Yeah. Reminds me of my own little girl, Pauline. I think her name was.
11: And there I'd be willing to die.
6: That was beautiful. That was perfect.
9: Thank you. Thank you, one and all. Thank the nice men, honey.
10: Thank you. Mommy, can I get down now?
5: For 2 or 3 heartbreaking years, it went on like that. The only thing that kept Maddie from staying drunk was the terror of losing her child again. But the moment she got Doreen back, the darkness inside won. Finally, the authorities had seen enough. This time, they sent Miss Wilkes from welfare and a policeman to go fetch the child. For good.
8: This is the place, Sergeant.
12: What a dump of a place for a kid to live, huh?
8: It's hard to believe, even when we stand here and see it with our own eyes. You want to knock?
12: Yeah.
13: Yeah, who is it?
12: It's the police. Open up, Maddie.
13: What do you want? I ain't done nothing.
12: Open up, or I'll break it down.
8: Hello, Maddie. We'd like to come in.
9: What do you want, Miss Wilkes? What are you here for?
8: We've come to take Doreen, Maddie.
9: No!
12: Step away from the door, Maddie.
10: Mommy!
9: You got no right!
8: You've never kept your promises, Maddie. Look at how she's living.
9: Well, I'm doing my best.
8: You're drunk again, Maddie. I don't like to do this, but there's nothing left to do.
9: No! No! Get away from her!

0: Won't do no good to carry on that way, Maddie.
1: She's my child. I'm her mother.
2: I wish with all my heart you could act like her mother, Maddie. But this time we're taking her for good.
3: Mommy! Mommy!
2: You carry the child downstairs, Sergeant. I'll be right with you. Be careful. She looks sick.
0: Come on, honey.

0: After they took Doreen for good, Maddie sank lower than anyone thought possible. She gave up renting rooms and slept under benches and sidewalks, most time clutching a cheap bottle of booze. Filthy, swollen, degenerate. The only way she could get money was to beg.
1: Excuse me, mister.
2: Yes? Oh, hello, Maddie.
1: Huh? You know me?
2: I've known you for a long time, Maddie. You remember me. I go over to the Pacific Garden Mission.
1: Oh. Makes me sick.
2: Why?
1: They're crazy, that's why. Go on, leave me alone.
2: Wait, why did you stop me?
1: So maybe I could bum a little change for a cup of coffee. Never mind, I want your mission money.
2: Here, Maddie, here's some change. No doubt you'll buy a drink with it.
1: Yeah, no doubt I will.
2: I'm going to pray for you, Maddie.
1: Wasting your time.
2: Mother Clark at Pacific Garden Mission prays for you every day, like you were her own daughter.
1: Huh?
2: She does. She never gets a chance to talk with you, but she talks with God about you.
1: Oh, shut up.
2: Don't forget, the doors at the mission are open all night and all day, Maddie. Mother Clark is waiting for you.
1: I can't save my soul. I ain't got no soul to save.
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2: Mrs. Clark, I may have done the wrong thing, giving Maddie that pocket of change this evening. No doubt she bought a drink with it.
4: Yes, no doubt she did. But you planted a seed in her poor mind, Harry. We'll just nurture that seed with even more prayer. We must have faith that even that poor wretch of a woman will hear God's voice and yield herself to him. We'll just love her and hold her close to him in prayer.
2: Wait on the Lord.
4: That's right. He's not willing that any should perish. Our job is to pray.
0: Maddie grew worse. One morning I saw her crawling out from under a sidewalk, clutching a bottle, of course. Back then, the sidewalks were wood and filthy. I remember she glared at me through bloodshot eyes and shook a dirty fist in my direction. I represented the mission to her, and the devil that possessed her soul fought hard at the very sight of me. But Mrs. Clark continued to pray for her.
4: And, dear Lord, as always, I bring poor Maddie Rice to you again this evening. Perhaps tonight is the night you will guide her steps here to the mission. If not to this mission, then to another. We ask only that you penetrate the hard, bitter shell around this dear woman's heart, so that she will at last come to see how much you love her and want her. I pray in Jesus' beautiful name, and for his sake, amen.
0: That same evening, when Mrs. Clark came out of her private office at the mission, there was a glow on her sweet old face.
2: Good evening, Mrs. Clark. You're looking happy.
4: I always think of prayer as a hand on God, so why wouldn't I feel happy? I've just been holding hands with him. We best prepare for the evening service. I can hear them clamoring to get in. Good evening, folks. Won't you come in? We'll be starting our service soon.
5: Good evening, Mrs. Clark. Nice weather.
4: Yes, a lovely summer evening indeed. I think we'll just leave the door open. Don't you think that's a good idea?
5: Yes, I do. Let some of this pleasant evening inside.
4: I think it makes people feel welcome, too, to have the door already open. Plenty of seats down front.

0: No need to... Maddie Rice. Oh, my dear. I'm so happy to see you.
1: Who are you?
0: I'm Mrs. Clark, Maddie. And I'm so proud of you for coming here.
1: Proud of me?
0: Yes, Maddie. You picked just the right time to come and give your life to Jesus.
1: I got a quart. Here, my shirtwaist. Right here, see?
0: Yes, I see. But you won't need that anymore.
1: Don't you try to take it away from me.
0: You can hold it right in your hands, Maddie. Until you don't need it anymore.
1: Yeah. I'll hold it like this, right? My arms close.
0: All right.
2: There she stood, filthy dirty, in rags, hair uncombed for months, face and body swollen with the poison of the whiskey that consumed her. Back and forth she swayed, clutching the bottle to her breast the way she once clutched her child. And Mrs. Clark simply smiled at her.
0: Maddie, shall we go to my office where we can be alone?
1: No, this'll do fine. Look at me, just the way I am. Look close.
0: Yes, Maddie, I see you, just as you are.
1: All right. I want to ask you one question.
0: What is it, Maddie?
1: Will you hug me?
0: Oh, yes, my dear. I most certainly will. There.
1: You did it. You hugged me.
2: Still clutching her bottle, Maddie Rice fell to her knees. Mrs. Clark knelt beside her, holding her free hand as they prayed. For a long moment, Maddie held that bottle to her chest, the very thing that had ruined her life. And slowly, when Maddie felt the mighty cleansing love of Jesus Christ flood her poor broken heart, her fingers opened. And the thing that had enslaved her rolled away into the darkness, never to be picked up again. Maddie Rice rose from her knees that night, a new creature in Christ. The change is not always as sudden as hers was, but God's work is instantaneous. It is we, ourselves, who slow down the results of redemption in our lives. With Maddie, though, it all seemed to show up at once, for the simple reason that she had come to the end of herself. John chapter 1, verse 12 says, "But as many as received him, to them gave he power to become the sons of God, even to them that believe on his name."
0: Come in.
1: Good morning, Miss Clark.
0: Maddie, dear. Hello. How are you today?
1: I'm almost afraid to say it, but I'm all right.
0: Oh, you must never be afraid to be all right ever again.
1: It's almost too good to be true.
0: How long has it been now, Maddie?
1: More than 2 months. I don't miss alcohol one bit. Now I have the living water.
0: I can tell you've been reading your Bible, Maddie. Do you fully understand what happened to you?
1: God forgave me for all the terrible things I did, because Christ died for me. Me, righteous. It's a miracle.
0: It is for every one of us, because God says we're all sinners. But the blood of Jesus washes us clean from all our sins. Here. It says here in 2 Corinthians 5:21, "For he hath made him to be sin for us, who knew no sin, that we might be made the righteousness of God in him."
1: How can he love me after the way I was?
0: Because when you received Christ, God now sees Jesus when he looks at you. It says here, 2 Corinthians 5:17, "Therefore, if anyone is in Christ, he is a new creation. Old things have passed away. Behold, all things have become new."
1: I never want to be the old me again.
0: You can't be. The Spirit of God lives in you now, and day by day he will make you more like Christ.
1: Miss Clark.
0: Yes, Maddie.
1: I want to get my little girl back. Will you help me?
0: Perhaps you should wait a little longer. Prove to the authorities that the change in you is permanent.
1: I miss her so much.
0: Let's pray for her and for you right now. We'll ask him to guide us.

0: Daddy, you look wonderful. How long has it been?
1: 6 months and 2 weeks and 3 days.
0: Oh, it is a miracle, isn't it?
1: Yes, and I don't want you to think I doubt it. I don't. After what the Lord's done for me, how could I doubt him? I'm healed and forgiven. And that's what I came to see you about, Miss Clark.
0: Yes, Maddie.
1: Don't you think I've waited long enough now to try and get my little girl back?
0: Doreen must be almost 8 now.
1: I know what you're thinking. I ought to leave well enough alone. But she's my baby, and I can be a decent mother to her now. Now, Miss Clark, my arms never stop aching from the morning they took her away.
0: Have you prayed about it?
1: Every day. Lots. I've prayed about it, and I promised God that if it's his will, I'll stay away from her. But I gotta find out.
0: All right, Maddie. It's all in his hands, if you put it there. And whatever happens, remember, underneath you are the everlasting arms.
2: Maddie got in touch with authorities who sent her to see Miss Wilkes, my friend in the welfare department. After an agonizing wait, Maddie was called to Miss Wilkes' office.
3: Good morning.
1: Good morning.
3: Can I help you?
1: Yeah. I'm Maddie Rice. You're Miss Wilkes, aren't you?
3: I am. Maddie Rice?
1: Uh-huh.
3: I can scarcely believe it's you.
1: I know. I've changed a lot. Well, God changed me.
3: He most certainly did.
1: Yeah. What did you find out about Doreen, Mrs. Wilkes?
3: Maddie, sit down.
1: Oh, no. Just tell me.
3: Doreen has been adopted by a very fine Chicago family. Permanently adopted.
1: Adopted. So, she has a mother now.
3: Maddie.
1: No, it's all right. She deserves one.
3: I know how hard it must be for you.
1: They won't let me see her? Is that it?
3: They think it's best for the child.
1: Couldn't I work for them? So I could take care of her?
3: No. That's final, too. They refuse to let you see the child. Ever.
1: Thank you. Thank you anyway.
3: Is there anything I could do for you, Maddie?
1: No. I'll be all right. It's all been done for me.
2: Back to Skid Row, Maddie walked. Past the old bars on familiar streets, walking and weeping and praying.
1: Oh, God. It's so hard. My only child. I said I would accept not seeing her again if that's your will. But it's so hard, Lord, to never see her again. It seems like more than I can bear. Help me, Lord. Please, help me.
0: Maddie, you've been crying.
1: I can never see her again, Mrs. Clark.
0: Oh, Maddie, how that must hurt.
1: I don't think there's any tears left in me.
0: God knows how you feel, Maddie. He gave his only son to die for us.
1: I know. I've been praying a lot for the strength to go on. I don't know what to do now.
0: There are other children.
1: Other children? Where?
0: Here in Chicago. Everywhere, really. Places like Kentucky. I've heard of children there, neglected and alone. They all need love, and they all need Christ.
1: You think I could help them?
0: I do.
1: I was born in Kentucky. I know how hard it is for some folks up there in the hills.
0: But you also know the answer. Receiving Jesus Christ as Lord and Savior. You can be his hands and feet, taking love to these children. You can share the good news with them.
1: Yeah. Yeah. That's what I'll do then. Lord, thank you for sending me down here to help these children. What a wonder you are, Lord. I lost my own little girl, but you gave me hundreds of others to love. Once again, I give you Doreen. Watch over her. Keep her safe. She's a young lady now, and even though I don't know where she is or what her life is like, you know. And Lord, my heart's deepest prayer is that somehow she has learned to love you even more than I do. Guide me today as I try to help these children know you. In Jesus' name I pray. Amen.
4: Maddie, what you doing? Ain't you ever coming out to tell us the story?
5: Yeah!

0: Yes, Becky, I'm coming.
1: Tell us the story about Jesus and the little lamb that got lost. And Jesus hunted all over the place until he found it and carried it home.
0: We're all like that little lamb, aren't we, Becky? The Bible says, all we like sheep have gone astray.
1: Yeah, and Jesus is the good shepherd.
0: Okay, children, would you like to hear a story?
1: Yes, please.
2: Tell us a lamb story.
0: I'll tell you about the good shepherd who gave his life for the sheep. But first, who remembers the verse we learned yesterday?
1: I do. John chapter 3, verse 16. For God so loved the world that he gave his only begotten Son, that whosoever believeth in him should not perish but have everlasting life.
3: For 18 years, until the day she went home to heaven, Maddie Rice poured out her life in the hills of Kentucky, loving forgotten children, telling them about God's love, and a good shepherd who never stops searching for the lost. She never saw Doreen again on this earth, but she always whispered with quiet peace,
0: "Whatever happens, underneath are the everlasting arms."
4: Listening friend, Maddie Rice once believed she had no soul left to save, but the Good Shepherd never stopped searching. Just as he left the 99 to find that one lost lamb, Jesus came looking for Maddie in the very gutter where she had given up. One simple hug from a woman who loved with God's love broke through the darkness, and Maddie fell into the arms of the Savior who had been pursuing her all along. Today, the same Good Shepherd could be searching for you. Are you feeling lost, friend? Does your heart ache with a hurt or despair that feels too heavy to carry, like Maddie's did? Have you done things you're sure could never be forgiven? Listen, the Lord can meet you right where you are, no matter how far you've wandered, no matter how broken or dirty or hopeless you feel. He loves you so much that he will not stop searching until he finds you. If that's you, if you're ready to stop running and let the Good Shepherd carry you home, pray with me from your heart. These are not special words. God knows your heart. Lord Jesus, I know I'm a lost sheep. I've wandered far and I'm weary. I believe you died for my sins and rose again so I could be found. Forgive me. Come into my heart, cleanse me, and make me new. I give my life to you. Thank you for never giving up on me. In your name I pray, amen. 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Heard in this classic true story of Maddie Rice were Brenda Berry, Brad Armacost, Cheryl Hamada, Jane Hahnemann, David Zarbach, and Beulah Wilkening. Original music, Don Badorf. 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Script, Eugenia Price, Kenitha Gabler, and Tim Gregory. 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So until next time, unless our Lord returns before then, I'm Timothy Gregory reminding you that the doors to Pacific Garden Mission are open night and day. 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
1: Despite our upcoming midterm election, there is a globalist plan to strip the U.S. of its sovereignty. 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
3: With SRN News, I'm Keith Peters in Washington. A mistrial has been declared in the prosecution of Lindsey Clancy.
4: Jurors in the Plymouth trial of Lindsey Clancy could not reach a unanimous verdict on whether she was criminally responsible when she strangled her three young children in 2023.
5: I'm going to declare that the jury is deadlocked, and I'm going to declare a mistrial.
4: Events took a dramatic turn when Judge William Sullivan granted Clancy's attorney, Kevin Reddington, a chance to appeal to the top court in Massachusetts, but the appeal was denied. Clancy's attorney said she was suffering from postpartum psychosis when she killed her children, then tried to take her own life. Plymouth County District Attorney Tim Cruz must now decide if prosecutors will retry the case.
6: And the evidence suggested to us that she was in control of her actions when she committed those homicides.
4: I'm Jennifer King.
3: There are more legal developments related to November's midterm elections.
7: The Trump administration's asked the Supreme Court to reject an order by a federal judge in Boston that blocks it from implementing its new rule regulating mail ballots. The appeal came hours after the administration was unable to tell that judge whether the computer system that would govern the entire project was operational yet. The justices previously allowed the president's plan to move ahead, but they've not yet determined whether it's legal. Meanwhile, the Missouri Supreme Court has blocked new congressional districts backed by President Trump from being used in November. It's ordered a statewide vote be held on the new map. I'm Ben Thomas.
3: The Trump administration has imposed sanctions on a Turkish financial institution as part of its latest effort to sever critical financial lifelines for the Iranian government. On Wall Street, the Dow Jones Industrial Average down by 271 points, the Nasdaq dropping 77, with the S&P 500 index declining by 29 points. This is SRN News. A new report on family from a British organization.
8: The Center for Social Justice says marriage is good for kids. It has released a study indicating that family stability is greatly enhanced when moms and dads marry, because those who do so are a lot less likely to split up than those who just live together. The CSJ points out that when parents break up, their children suffer in a number of ways, emotionally, financially, and physically. Marriage seems to be a pretty good antidote. Michael Harrington reporting.
3: In Haiti, more than 100 mourners attended funerals this week inside a church where gangs recently executed more than 30 people in an attack that has shaken the troubled country. The funerals were held for two brothers and three of their cousins at a church in Kenskoff, located in the mountains above Haiti's capital of Port-au-Prince. On August 23rd, gangs attacked the peaceful farming community, killing 47 people. This is SRN News. Here's the Wall Street Business Report.
9: The U.S. job market rebounds as employers add 162,000 jobs.
10: The U.S. economy added a surprising 162,000 jobs in August, a solid rebound from July's decline and a result that beat many economists' expectations. The Labor Department says the unemployment rate held at a low 4.1%, underscoring what supporters of President Trump call a durable jobs recovery market by strong job security for Americans already in the workforce. The report also included encouraging revisions to earlier data. Employment totals for June and July were revised up.

0: upward by a combined 55,000 jobs. That means the labor market was stronger than first reported into August. Bernie Bennett, Washington.
1: The Trump administration has imposed sanctions on a Turkish financial institution, part of its latest effort to sever what it calls critical financial lifelines for the Iranian government. Slow going on Wall Street at the closing bell. The Dow was down by 271 points. For the Wall Street Business Report, I'm Bob Agnew.
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3: Today's good news verse is found in Psalm 19:14. Let the words of my mouth and the meditation of my heart be acceptable in thy sight, O Lord, my strength and my redeemer. That's God's good news from Psalm 19:14.
2: Good evening, Milwaukee. Here's your forecast from the National Weather Service and WVCY. Tonight, we have a 40% chance for showers and thunderstorms with patchy fog developing overnight, otherwise mostly cloudy with a low near 70. Winds will be light out of the southwest early this evening at around 5 miles an hour. We will see that fog early tomorrow morning, otherwise another cloudy start to the Labor Day weekend with a high of 78 and a northeast wind at 5 to 10. Tomorrow night will be partly cloudy with a low of 66, northeast winds at 5 to 10 miles an hour. Mostly sunny on your Lord's Day Sunday with a high of 76 and a light east wind around 5 miles an hour. And for Sunday night, expect partly cloudy skies with a low of 65 and a light east wind around 5 miles per hour.
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5: 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Daniel Degner, president of Wisconsin Family Council.
6: Earlier this year, Governor Tony Evers vetoed a bill that would have shielded children from pornography. 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
7: 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This is Matt Staver with Freedom's Call. Liberty Council filed a lawsuit against the city of Seattle, the mayor, and chief of police on behalf of organizers for a grassroots revival event called May Day USA. The city unlawfully denied the May Day organizers a permit to peacefully assemble at a traditional downtown location due to its religious message. Instead, the city steered the event to a park in a predominantly LGBTQ community where the group was violently attacked by protesters. The plaintiffs have asked for a permanent injunction restraining the city from continuing its unlawful permitting process that violates the rights to free speech, religious exercise, peaceable assembly, and equal protection. The group is also seeking equal access to Seattle's streets and traditional public forums. 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
9: As a Christian apologist, I'm often asked, what is apologetics? Well, apologetics originates from the Greek word apologia, that means to defend or to give an answer. The Apostle Peter told Christians in 1 Peter 3:15, always be prepared to give an answer to everyone who asks you to give the reason for the hope that is within you. Apologetics is not about apologizing. Apologetics is answering the tough questions people have about why you became a Christian. This can range from evidence for the resurrection of Jesus to the fulfillment of Bible prophecy. To some extent, every Christian is an apologist. God wants you to be prepared to answer those who ask you about your faith in

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1: For additional resources on this topic, log on to johnankerberg.org.
2: The bad news first. 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The Bible's message is one of good news. It tells us we can be reconciled to God and have eternity with Christ. But it's only good news if we know the bad news. 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Genesis tells us God created a perfect world. But Adam, the first man, rebelled against God and brought death into creation. We all sinned in Adam, and we continue to sin. We're in rebellion against our Creator, and there's nothing we by ourselves can do about it. That's why Jesus came and paid our penalty. 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
4: This is the Phyllis Schlafly Report from Phyllis Schlafly Eagles. Mrs. Schlafly was a courageous and articulate voice for traditional values and common sense for more than 70 years. And now, from the archives of Phyllis Schlafly Eagles, here is Phyllis Schlafly.
5: A new federal law takes effect this month that requires every school and college receiving federal money to teach about the United States Constitution on September 17th. That's the anniversary of the day the document was signed in Philadelphia in 1787. Our U.S. Constitution is the oldest and longest-lasting constitution in all the world's history. Every American should read it to understand why it is the fountainhead of our great liberties, religious, political, and economic. The Constitution is the instrument that has enabled America to grow and prosper, becoming the most powerful country in the world, while at the same time preserving individual freedoms. What is it in our Constitution that caused these happy results and made people all over the world want to come to America? The first principle of our Constitution is sovereignty of we the people. The American philosophy is that government is the servant of the people, not their master. President Ronald Reagan expressed this concept in modern terms when he said that government is the problem, not the solution. The second principle is our reliance on a written constitution. Our founding fathers gave us a government of laws, not of men. The third principle of the Constitution is limited government, the concept that the federal government enjoys only the powers that are listed and no others. The fourth principle is the separation of powers so that each branch can serve as a check on the others. The fifth principle of the Constitution is economic freedom for every individual and the right of private property. The sixth principle of the Constitution is representative government under constitutional procedures. Government is by our elected representatives, not by direct rule of the people. The U.S. Constitution was as perfect as humans could make it. The great French writer, Alexis de Tocqueville, pronounced it the most perfect federal constitution that ever existed. I hope you will read the Constitution today.
4: This has been the Phyllis Schlafly Report from Phyllis Schlafly Eagles. 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
9: Yet another emergency has been reported at a Planned Parenthood facility in Fort Collins, Colorado. On July 9th, a 29-year-old woman was reportedly hemorrhaging so severely, in fact, that emergency responders requested a second ambulance, this one stocked with blood, in case she needed a transfusion. This wasn't an isolated incident. In fact, this facility has called 911 at least 5 other times this year for women experiencing serious complications, including heavy bleeding and potentially life-threatening emergencies. But the abortion industry does not care. They just want their money. In fact, if they cared about hurting people, then they would probably stop the massacre of innocent children in the womb.
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10: This is Frank Affney with the Secure Freedom Minute. Next week could be a game changer for our country. The Republican Party's unprecedented midterm convention presents an opportunity to reboot and transform its appeal to the American people in time for this fall's elections. That's urgently needed because Republicans would otherwise expect to sustain consequential losses in such midterms, especially since communists and Sharia supremacists are mobilizing behind Democrat candidates promising revolutionary change. 4 dozen legislators and leaders of formidable grassroots organizations this week urged President Trump to change that ominous prospect by returning the Republican Party to its roots as the party of freedom, standing against a Democratic Party that has historically been the enabler of slavery. By running on a choice in November between liberty and enslavement at the hands of Marxists and jihadists, disaster can be averted for America and a new birth of freedom secured. Seize the day, Mr. President. This is Frank Affney.
11: Can our nation be blessed once again? Yes, if we again glorify God in our lives, laws, and culture. When that happens, God's blessings flow. Hello, I'm Sam Rohr with another Stand in the Gap Minute. This week, we've looked at the traits of a nation blessed by God. These blessings include health, abundance, peace, and respect. They result when God is honored, revered, and obeyed by our people and our leaders. As a nation, Israel was highly blessed by God. America was once also. Deuteronomy 14:9 says, "The Lord will establish you as the head and not the tail, if you obey my words." It's one thing to read scripture. It's another to live it. It's one thing to say, "In God we trust." It's another thing to mock the God who blessed us. A nation blessed of God will be a nation who honors God and is grateful to Him. Blessed is the nation whose God is the Lord. Discover more at AmericanPastorsNetwork.net.
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13: Columnist Kyle Smith says that the left have a hamburger problem. Let me explain. He borrows the phrase from Josh Barrow, who coined the phrase to explain why progressives and Democrats seem to be losing so much. He writes, "Democrats' problems isn't that they're on the wrong side of policy issues. It's that they're too ready to bother too many ordinary people about too many of their personal preferences, all the way down to the hamburgers they eat." John Stuart Mill referred to British conservatives as the stupidest party. Kyle Smith says that today the Democrats are the annoying party. Not only do they criticize eating hamburgers, but they also complain about every perceived social ill and promote lots of irrational ideas. In just over 2 decades, perceptions have changed. Back in the 1990s, Republican leaders were often accused of intruding into people's lives because they were promoting family values. and telling kids to just say no to drugs. Today, Americans who want to be left alone are more likely to side with the Republicans.

0: Republican Party rather than the Democratic Party that seems filled with political busybodies. Will this perception change? Jonah Goldberg goes on to say that he doesn't think so because the left are the aggressors in the culture war that will never end. The moment that the left wins a victory, they immediately push forward to the next fight, which is even more extreme. The day after the Supreme Court ruled in favor of same-sex marriage, progressives started pushing transgender issues. So during this election season, many candidates on the left will lose because they have a hamburger problem. I'm Kirby Anderson, and that's my point of view.
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3: Hey all, it's Bethany from Trail Ridge inviting you to this year's Young Adult Retreat. 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I know that Lou is planning some great meals during the weekend. 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
3: You know about July 4th, 1776, but it was July 8th, 1776 when the public first heard the Declaration of Independence read aloud.
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3: 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Colonel John Nixon stood on a wooden platform, chosen for his powerful, booming voice.
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3: 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Bonfires, cheers, and ringing of the bells went on deep into the night. This is Randy Melchert. Come with me to Philadelphia, October 13th through the 16th. Independence Hall, the Liberty Bell, the Ben Franklin Museum, the Rocky Steps. 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There's just a few seats left on the bus. 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
3: Isaiah 53:11, as a result of the anguish of his soul, he will see it and be satisfied. By his knowledge, the righteous one, my servant, will justify the many, and he will bear their iniquities. Romans 5:1, therefore, having been justified by faith, and that's faith in Jesus, we have peace with God through Jesus Christ our Lord. Tremendous. And guess what? In Christ, righteousness and peace come together. Psalm 85, verse 7. Show us thy loving kindness, O Lord, and grant us thy salvation. I will hear what God the Lord will say, for he will speak peace to his people, to his godly ones. But let them not turn back to folly. Surely his salvation is near those who fear him, that glory may dwell in our land. Loving kindness and truth have met together. Righteousness and peace have kissed each other. 2 Corinthians 5:21, he made him who knew no sin to be sin on our behalf, that we might become the righteousness of God in him. Melchizedek, king of righteousness, king of peace, Jesus exemplifies those things, being the righteous one and the only one who brings true peace is Jesus. So Melchizedek, I believe, certainly prefigures Christ. So what else can we observe about him? Well, he was in the eternal priesthood. Here's the part where all these people, you know, they do these studies of this, and you know, you read what they say, and they don't do it, but if you do, you go, what are they talking about? They get all caught up like here on verse 3, and they write books about it, rather than just talking about what we just talked about. Look at verse 3. Without father, without mother, without genealogy, having neither beginning of days nor end of life, but made like the Son of God, he abides a priest perpetually. They go, oh boy. He's a mysterious figure, right? And they say, he's not a man. He had no father and mother. You got to look at the context. This is in the context of a priesthood. The Levitical priest had to know your genealogy. You could not be a priest without knowing the father and mother and the genealogy. You couldn't be a priest. Now here, the point is, he didn't need a genealogy. He didn't have one. Look down at verse 6, and I wish the people that wrote those books would just go two more verses, three verses. Verse 6, but to the one whose genealogy is not traced. There you go. Context, it explains it right there. So what is he talking about with these statements without back in verse 3? He's saying he did not have a genealogy to prove he was a priest, like the Levitical priesthood. He was of a different order, a different priesthood. And notice his priesthood is not a temporal shadow, but a perpetual. So notice he says here, without father, without mother, without genealogy, having neither beginning of days nor end of life,

But made like the Son of God, he abides a priest perpetually. The point is, Melchizedek's priesthood was not based on parentage or origin as compared to Levitical priesthood, but he was made like. He wasn't made a Son of God. It's like. It's talking about the comparison, okay? You know, when I say he ran like a gazelle, I'm not saying he's a gazelle. I'm saying he ran like one. It's like, okay? So like the Son of God, his priesthood is perpetual. So Jesus, being both the Son of God and Son of Man, as Son of Man, he had a birth and death, but as a Son of God, there was never a time when he didn't exist. His priesthood is forever. It's perpetual. And that's the point that Melchizedek points to with his mysterious life. It points to the perpetual priesthood. That's the point. We see later on in verse 17, Psalm 110:4, which David shares, quoted, Hebrews 7:17, "Thou art a priest," what? "Forever." It's forever because you're of the order of Melchizedek, not the Levites. You're of a different order that Melchizedek prefigured. God did this to show us the differences. God had this all work out with all these Melchizedek and even all this stuff so that we would see that Jesus' priesthood is eternal, not temporal. The temporal priesthood that they were tempted to go back to, which doesn't do anything but just covers your conscience for a little while until worse happens, okay? That points to the true priesthood, our great high priest, Jesus, the Lamb of God who takes away the sin of the world. And Melchizedek pointed to the eternality of that. So then, we meet Melchizedek, King of Righteousness, King of Peace, a priest of the Most High God. This Melchizedek, I believe, is a type of Christ. Turn to Zechariah 6:12. You might remember in our Wednesday Bible study, we went through this and we saw this in Zechariah 6:12, talking about the future, that there would be, at that time, there would be a king and priest. Zechariah 6:12. "Then say to him, thus says the Lord of hosts, behold, a man whose name is Branch." That points to Jesus. We see later on, he's the one who branches forth. "For he will branch out from where he is, and he will build the temple of the Lord. Yes, it is he who will build the temple of the Lord, and he who will bear the honor and sit and rule on his throne." There's the king, right? "Thus he will be a priest on his throne, and the council of peace will be between the two offices." Jesus is the king. He's a sovereign over all, but he's also a gracious, merciful high priest, one who intercedes for us, one who gave himself for us, one who we can go to in time of need and should go to boldly before his throne. So this is complex stuff. That's why earlier he said, hey, I want to talk about Melchizedek, right? Chapter 5, verse 8. But it's too hard to talk about him. But now we can, right? So now at this point, as we finish up in the last verses here from 4 to 10, we are to observe his greatness. We're to observe his greatness. Verse 4, "Now observe how great this man was, to whom Abraham, the patriarch, gave a tenth of the choicest spoils." Remember the Jews? They would say, just to elevate their salvation, they say, "We're of Abraham. Abraham's the guy. We're of Abraham. We're genetically aligned with him, so that means we're saved." Well, no, it doesn't. You got to be saved by faith. And so here, he's saying, notice, observe. The term observe here means to gaze with an attempt to perceive. Take a look closely and try to understand. Observe how great a man to whom Abraham, the patriarch, gave a tenth of the choicest spoils. So now we are to perceive mentally how Melchizedek was great. And in contrast, how Christ is even greater because Melchizedek prefigures him. And then we're going to be given three reasons that we're to observe, three things to observe that show that Jesus' priesthood is better than the Levitical priesthood, okay? First of all, it's witnessed by Abraham, the greatest, right? Witnessed by the father of faith. He witnesses of Melchizedek's priesthood. "Now observe how great the man was to whom Abraham, the patriarch, gave a tenth," he says here, "of the choicest spoils. And indeed, the sons of Levi who received the priest's office have commandment in the law to collect a tenth from the people, that is, from their brethren, although these are descended from Abraham. But the one whose genealogy is not traced from them collected a tenth from Abraham and blessed the one who had the promises."
But without any dispute, the lesser is blessed.

us by the greater. And in this case, mortal men receive tithes, but in that case, one receives them of whom it is witnessed that he lives on, so to speak. Through Abraham, even Levi, who received tithes, paid tithes, for he was still in the loins of his father when Melchizedek met him.

take a look at Abraham. And the term patriarch is emphatic. Observe Abraham, the patriarch, if you could read it in Greek, okay? So Abraham gave a tenth of his choicest spoils. That's what he's talking about. And this was done without compulsion or commandment. You see, in the law, in Leviticus, in the law, you were commanded to give a tenth. Now, there were free will offerings above that, but there was a command to give a tenth, okay? But Abraham gave willingly, voluntarily, a tenth, okay? And if you look here, and he says here, gave a tenth, and indeed, verse 5, the sons of Levi who received the priest's office have a commandment in the law to collect a tenth. That's what I just said. From the people, that is, from their brethren, although they are descended from Abraham. The point is, Melchizedek is greater because Abraham gave him a tenth, and it wasn't required. The priests, it's required by the law. It's not because they're anything special. It's because the law says do it. But here, Abraham gave a tenth to Melchizedek because a recognition that he is greater, as witnessed by Abraham. And I want to sidetrack just slightly for time's sake on this idea of tithes, just real quick, as we'll see here. In the Old Covenant, they were commanded to give a tenth. That's the Old Covenant. This is the Jews. They made it, you know, I'm not Jewish, but they had an agreement with God. They made it, they said, well, yes, we agree, okay, Old Covenant. But what about us? Are we required to give a tenth? Turn to Proverbs 3, verse 5. Abraham could have said, hey, Melch, you're a good guy. How about let's have dinner, you know? He gave him a tenth of the spoils. He recognized that he was a priest of the Most High. And he honored him in that manner, by the way, a free will offering of a tenth of everything he received, which was a lot. Proverbs 3, verse 5. Trust in the Lord with all your heart. Do not lean on your own understanding. In all your ways acknowledge him, and he'll make your path straight. Do not be wise in your own eyes. Fear the Lord and turn away from evil. It'll be healing to your body and refreshing to your bones. Verse 9. Honor the Lord from your wealth. That's pretty straightforward. I don't need to interpret that for you. And from the first of all your produce. So your barns will be filled with plenty and your vats will overflow with new wine. The implication is not give a tenth. It is from a changed heart that trusts the Lord, honor him with the first fruits. Now for me, I believe a tenth is just a start. That's out of a free will desire. Out of a free will. No compulsion. Gives an idea maybe where to start. And we read this earlier, but turn to 2 Corinthians chapter 9. You see, if you put the Lord first with your money, then God's going to take care of you. I found that believers that don't put God first with their money have a lot of problems. And usually they're money problems, by the way. And usually they say, well, I can't give because I don't have any money. Well, that's the reason why you don't have any money, I believe. God will take care of you. Give from a right heart to the right thing to those who will allow God to use it his desire, the way he desires, by the way. 2 Corinthians 9, verse 6. Now, the Corinthians had made a pledge to give to the Jews who were in need, and the false teachers came in and got them all mad at Paul, so they decided not to give. And so Paul had to kind of share with them and try to woo them back to their previous pledge that they would be right with the Lord in having a right heart towards giving. Now, you know we don't talk about tithing here. We only do it when we come through the passage, okay? You very rarely hear this, but when it talks about it, we're going to talk about it. 2 Corinthians 9, 6. Now, this I say to you, he who sows sparingly shall reap sparingly. He who sows bountifully shall reap bountifully. It's not a TBM give-to-get deal, but there's a principle here that when your heart is generous to the work of the Lord, God is going to take care of you. When it's from the heart, a right heart, when you are putting him first in your finances. He's the first line item in your budget. He is the first. Let each do as he's purposed in his own heart, not grudgingly or under compulsion. Don't go out and do it because you feel, oh boy, Greg said we've got to give now. No, you have a heart that's so thankful for God providing for you, so thankful for how he's given you Jesus, and so thankful for how he's supplying your needs. He says, not grudgingly or under compulsion, for God loves a cheerful giver. And God is able to make all grace abound to you. Hey, there's a payback in grace and righteousness, by the way, that always having all sufficiency in everything, you may have an abundance for every good deed. Hey, if you're careful with giving your money to the Lord first and giving it to him in that context, he's going to make sure you have enough to give

for those needs around you. Sufficiency. As it is written, he scattered abroad, he gave to the poor, his righteousness abides forever. Now he who supplied seeds to the sower and bread for food will supply and multiply your seed for sowing and increase the harvest of your righteousness. You will be enriched in everything for all liberality, which through us is producing thanksgiving to God. Now this is the key here. For the ministry of this service, that's giving, by the way, to those in need in the context of the body of Christ, and they set a time, collected every week, 1 Corinthians 16:1, he says, not only fully supplying the needs of the saints, but also overflowing through many thanksgivings to God. When we give and that money is used for God's purposes, thanks goes to him. Because of the proof given by this ministry, they will glorify your obedience to the confession of the gospel. You don't give. Maybe something's not wrong. Maybe you never got saved. When I got saved, he changed my heart. Now, we can get stingy. We can all get stingy. We can all look through a lens where we see things wrongly. But, hey, lay up your treasures in heaven, not on earth, right? One last passage, Galatians 6, verse 6. And let the one who has taught the word share all good things with him who teaches. Do not be deceived. God is not mocked, for whatever a man sows, this shall also reap. You always hear that part, but you don't hear the part before, do you? Sowing, giving to those who are teaching you the word of God. Paul will say, do not have a right to receive from the body and from the tithes in that. You see it in 1 Corinthians chapter 8, I think it is. A right not to work, in a sense. Doesn't mean that if you have to work, you work as someone serving the Lord. But we should be receiving what we need to live from the body of Christ. And so here, back to our passage. Proverbs 3 is on the heels of the command not to forget the word, not to lean on your understanding, but to trust the Lord wholeheartedly. And in that, we're to honor the Lord. You see, it speaks of giving. One more thing. Don't give to the work that's bad. Don't give to people who are going to selfishly use it in a manner that is not what Christ wants. You're sharing in that. Don't do that. Give it to, obviously, the church that you're in first and foremost, and then beyond that into the things that the Lord would have you give. And 10% is a good starting point, I believe, in light of what we see here. But it should be all from a heart that is not compelled, but cheerful. Back to our passage. Hebrews 7, verse 6. But to the one whose genealogy is not traced, that's Melchizedek. Remember, he has no father, mother. You couldn't trace his genealogy. Them collected a tenth from Abraham and blessed the one who had the promises. Abraham's a great guy in the Lord. He had the promises. He's the patriarch. Melchizedek is greater. Observe how great this man is. That's what we're supposed to do. Observe how great he is. He's even greater than Abraham. And then he says here, concerning blessing, he says, he blessed the one who has the promises. And he says in verse 7, here's a kicker, that no one can dispute that the lesser is always blessed by the greater. You can't dispute that. But without any dispute, the lesser is blessed by the greater. Melchizedek blessed Abraham. Consider how great Melchizedek is. That's the point. We're commanded to take in mentally this. And notice, secondly, is witnessed by Scripture. Verse 8, and in this case, mortal men receive tithes, but in that case, one receives them of whom it is witnessed that he lives on. The point is, mortal men here speaks of the Levitical priesthood who received it because people had to pay it, right, in the law. But of the one it is witnessed here, he received in Melchizedek, he lives on, in that his priesthood is perpetual, it is forever. And Jesus is a priest of the order of Melchizedek forever. Now remember, this is difficult. Earlier he said, I can't continue talking about him because it's difficult, right? But now we are talking about it. So then, the scripture witnesses the eternal perpetuality of Melchizedek's priesthood. Therefore, he is greater than Levitical priests. His priestly order lives on. It continues. And then notice, it's lastly witnessed by Levi. And so to speak, through Abraham, even Levi, who received tithes, paid tithes, for he was still in the loins of his father when Melchizedek met him. Here you go. Interesting statement here. He's saying, and so to speak, the term means to speak a word, so to speak, as one might say, one could say this, right? That, so to speak, one might say that through Abraham, Levi, also, who received tithes, paid tithes.
He paid his tithes because he was in the loins of Abraham. Because Abraham paid his tithes to Melchizedek. Melchizedek is greater than Levi and the Levitical priesthood. Right? That's the point. Levi, by virtue of being Abraham's descendant, still in his loins of his father, paid tithes to Melchizedek, so to speak. Melchizedek is greater than Abraham and Levi, right? Witnessed by the word of God, witnessed here. So then, back to what we saw. Comprehend, observe how great this man is. So what's the obvious conclusion for us? If Melchizedek prefigures Christ, and he does, then Christ and his priesthood is far greater than the Levitical priesthood, far greater than the shadow, far greater. It's eternal. It's forever. So then we should observe how great Jesus is. When you start to elevate men religiously, you're in deep trouble. God uses men. Praise the Lord. But Paul said, who is Paul? Who is Apollos? Men from whom God did the work, basically. That's what he said. So they're nothing. Don't elevate people. And when people go under the Spirit of God, they elevate people. And they follow people. And they follow rather than following Jesus. So what's the point? Jesus has a vastly superior priesthood, being the Son of God, the King of Kings, being righteous, bringing peace and true blessing through his work on the cross, far superior to the old covenant sacrificial system, which was a type and shadow pointing to him. So then, I don't think we have the temptation these days to run to a Levitical priest or to run to do a sacrifice, right? I don't think so. But we might be tempted to depend on lesser priests, in a sense, and worthless sacrifices of human ingenuity for our assurance. We might be tempted to run to things that assure us, make us feel better, rather than Jesus. Jesus is our great high priest. I began speaking of the world who is looking for someone to listen, someone to understand, someone to hear them out, so they'll feel better. But it's a lie. The only way that one can be delivered from their sin is through Jesus Christ. And then, having been delivered from your sin, he is our great high priest that we should be running to day in and day out. Lord Jesus, going to the throne of grace, that we might receive mercy and find grace in time of need. Is that what you're doing? Go to Jesus. Don't get caught up in people and church stuff. Go to Jesus. Go to Jesus. He is our great high priest.

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1: Friend, before we close today's broadcast, I want to talk to you directly about your eternal destiny. If you were to die right now, do you know where you would spend eternity? If you're unsure, here are some important questions to answer. Do you believe that you are a sinner in need of forgiveness, that you've sinned against a holy God? Do you believe that you are unable to do anything about your sinful condition? Do you believe that Jesus is God, that he took on human flesh, that he came and lived the sinless life and went to the cross and died for your sins? He was buried and rose from the dead 3 days later. Do you believe that his work on the cross was sufficient to forgive you of your sins? Are you willing to acknowledge that until you repent of your sins and turn to the Lord Jesus to save you, that you deserve hell and will be sent there? If you believe these things and want to receive Jesus' offer of eternal salvation, then you need to turn to him and ask him. Whoever will call upon the name of the Lord will be saved. Father, I thank you so much for your word and your son Jesus. And I pray for those listening today who do not know you, who still are in their sins, that they would turn from their sin and trust in your son Jesus Christ for salvation, that they would be saved. Father, we thank you for your word and we thank you for your son. And it is in his name we pray.
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2: Have you heard it said that someone is full of hot air? That's a pretty good picture of a word Paul uses in 1 Corinthians. He says love is not arrogant. One translation says love isn't puffed up. When we love, we don't have an inflated view of ourselves. I think of a bellows used to fan a fire in the fireplace. You push those bellows and the air comes out and makes the fire bigger. That's what arrogance is like. We start thinking about our own accomplishments or the honors we deserve, and it fans the flames of sin. No one wants to be around someone who's full of hot air. The solution is to be filled with God's love. Then what comes out will be genuine interest and concern for other people. Would you ask God for that kind of genuine love? With Seeking Him, I'm Nancy DeMoss Wagglemuth.

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2: There are people around the world who are determined that we cannot have a free, self-governing nation based on at least loosely biblical principles like the United States. 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

0: 6 p.m. at the Waukesha Expo. 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
1: Every person is going to be tempted by something. 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And so they put themselves right in the position to be tempted and fall, and then want to blame God and say, well, Lord, why did you do this and why did you allow this to happen to my life? Listen, He does not promote temptation. And when you think about blaming God for your temptation, that is just the devil's deceptive lie. God does not tempt anybody.
2: Is there something that continues to tempt you to sin? 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
1: Temptation is a part of life. Everywhere you turn, people are being tempted to this and tempted to do that and tempted to do the other, and usually defending their actions. All the way back in the garden, Adam and Eve yielded to temptation, and what did they do? They blamed each other. So what does the Word of God say about temptation? We've been talking about wisdom, living either foolishly or wisely, and the trials of life. Now, what about wisdom for the temptations of our life? I want you to turn, if you will, to 1 Corinthians chapter 10, verse 13. No temptation. Now, what is no? What does that mean? Not any. No temptation has overtaken you, but such as is common to man. That is, everybody's been tempted by many, many things. And God is faithful, who will not allow you, look at that, who will not allow you to be tempted beyond what you're able, that is, what you're able to deal with. He set a limitation on our temptations. But with the temptation, we'll provide the way of escape also, that you may be able to endure it. Now, for the unbeliever, that won't work. He's writing to believers. You don't have the promise that God's going to help you in time of temptation. If you have rejected His Son, who is the source of all of the good things that come our way, the source of our salvation, and the source of our strength day by day through His indwelling presence of the Holy Spirit. You can't use that verse. But this verse should be a part of your daily life. It should be a part of your armor, a part of that wall of protection that you use daily whenever temptation comes your way. So what I'd like for us to do, first of all, in order to deal with temptation, there's certain things we need to understand, and if we're going to deal with it wisely. And here's the first thing. We need to understand what it is. If somebody said to you, well, what is temptation anyway? You can give them this simple, brief definition. It is an enticement of our natural, God-given desires to do what? To go beyond God-given bounds. In fact, in truth, it's just an enticement to disobey God, to rebel against Him and have it our way. So that's what it is. Now let's ask, what is the source of this temptation, whatever it may be? Well, first of all, it's not from God. So we have to ask ourselves, where does it come from? And the Bible says that Satan is the tempter. He's the one who tempts us to be disobedient to God. Now, we need to understand the very nature of temptation if we're going to deal with it wisely. And so what you have to ask is this, am I trying to get a need met in my life, my way and in my time? And so whatever form it may be, listen, Satan is not going to tempt you in some area he knows you're not temptable. For example, there are probably areas in all of our lives that we're not tempted. Somebody may say, well, have you ever been tempted to drink? Never. Have you ever been tempted to smoke? Never. Satan is going to tempt you with where you're temptable. He knows you that well. So we all have areas of weakness in our life, or at least have had, or may be there now, even now, where Satan is going to attack. He's not going to attack